0: sisters and best-selling authors Levi and Jenny Lusko on Hey, It's the Luskos, for honest conversations about faith, marriage, family, grief, ministry, and all the unexpected moments in between. 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

0: Good afternoon, and welcome to the Narrow Path radio broadcast. My name is Steve Gregg, and I'm the host Monday through Friday for an hour of this program live so that we can interact in real time with our audience. You can call in. You can ask questions about the Bible or the Christian faith. You can express a difference of opinion from the host, and we'll talk about that on the air. Be glad to hear from you. The number to call is 844-484-5737. That number again, 844-484-5737. And there's one announcement I want to make, and that is that this Saturday, day after tomorrow, in the morning in Southern California, we have our monthly men's Bible study in Temecula. That's at 8 o'clock this Saturday morning. If you want to join us for that, look at our website, thenarrowpath.com. And there's a tab that says announcements. It has all the places that I was speaking, and not only this Saturday, but on into the future. So you can check that out, and feel free to join us Saturday morning. Our lines are full at the moment. We'll start talking to our callers at this point. Linda from Fresno, California is first. Hi, Linda. Welcome to The Narrow Path.
1: Good afternoon. I have a question about Mary Kay Baxter. Have you heard of her?
0: I'm not sure that I have. Who is she?
1: Well, she wrote a book, and it's called Spiritual Warfare. I guess she's a preacher or something. I'm trying to find out about it because the Spiritual Warfare book that she has, it has the answers from the chapter and verse. But the answer is her opinion. Mm-hmm. I don't know if it's a right opinion or just an opinion, but right. Online it says that she goes with her own opinions.
0: Yeah. Well, on my shelf, I have probably about a dozen books on spiritual warfare. Several of them are called Spiritual Warfare. I don't have her book, so I don't know her opinions, but whenever people write whole book lengths about spiritual warfare, it's necessary for them to express opinions about some things. I'm not sure that I'm not sure that's a good thing. It's just hard to avoid because there's not very much information, for example, about demon possession in the Bible. There's stories of people who were demon possessed and who got delivered. You can kind of cull from those stories principles and maybe in some cases some methods by which demons were cast out. But, for example, you don't have anything that tells you outright where the demons came from, how somebody gets demon-possessed, that kind of thing. What happens to the demons after they go out? We don't really have any teaching like that in the Bible, but there's a lot of questions people have, and a lot of people willing to answer those questions from in their own books and in their seminars. Now, I want to say this, that much of what comes up in these books and seminars of necessity is speculation, since we don't really have much Bible on it. And you say she gives chapter and verse. Yeah, I was just looking at a page of notes I took from somebody on another subject, a podcast where a guy was going through 40 points almost of what he said is going to happen in the tribulation time, a different subject. And he had chapter and verse for all of them, but I know all those verses and stuff he lists, and they don't say what he's saying. So obviously, it's possible for somebody to give a verse and then read their thoughts into that verse and give that as a proof of their position. Now, I'm not going to say anything against this woman because I don't know her. I'm not familiar with her. Her book might be very, very valuable and very good. But I will say that when people write book-length treatments of spiritual warfare, it's hard for them to avoid anecdotal stories. Now, I'm not against anecdotal stories. My former pastor years ago said that we don't want to hear the stories about how people conducted spiritual warfare. We just want to see what the Bible says about it. And like he didn't want to know much about demons that could be learned from, people who had deliverance ministries, for example. Their experiences didn't concern him. Now, I think that sometimes people have legitimate experiences and can learn something from them, even if the Bible doesn't describe those experiences or analyze them. So I don't throw out all experience, but some people claim to have very wild experiences. I've just been handed a note by my wife here that says that particular author says she went to hell with Jesus. Now, that's one of those kinds of experiences that some people say they have, which you cannot confirm. It's not clear why Jesus would take a Christian to hell. If someone says, well, he might do that because then she could come back and warn people about what hell is like. Yeah, but there's actually a story in the Bible about somebody who went to hell and wanted to go warn people of what it was like, and he was told, no, they don't need to be warned. They've got the scriptures. If they don't follow the scriptures, they can find out for themselves what happens to them. And if they have the scriptures, they can certainly avoid going there. So actually the attitude of God or Jesus about this very question, you know, let's have someone go to hell, come back and tell people about it and warn them. Yeah, well, that, as I say, that very scenario is introduced in Luke 16, verse 19 through the end of that chapter. And it sounds like God's not interested in doing that kind of thing. So, but I have heard her, or not, I've not heard of her, but I've heard other people claim they went to hell, and some say they went to heaven. And then they write a book and teach on Sunday nights at churches and seminars and stuff. And I'm just not really interested in somebody giving me a litany of their alleged experiences. For one thing, if they're giving their, a whole lot of their own experiences, it seems like maybe their ministry is more about themselves than about Christ. I'm not saying Christ doesn't come into the picture, but yeah, I can't recognize a person, or I should say I shouldn't recommend a person's book, even if it's on a different subject, if she herself claims she went to hell with Jesus and came back. I don't believe that, and therefore I have to believe she's prone to tell some stories that maybe I would just have to say, well, I'm sorry.
1: To sell the book.
0: It's not credible to me, yeah. Yeah, to sell the book, exactly.
1: Yeah.
0: All right,
1: I had seen that too. Okay, thank you very much, and I appreciate you so much.
0: All right,
1: thank
0: I appreciate
1: you.
0: My wife for handing me that information. She looked it up while I was talking to you. God bless you, Linda.
1: Okay, thank you. You too. Bye.
0: Bye. Okay, Fletcher in Arkansas, welcome to The Narrow Path. Thanks for calling.
2: Yes, sir. I have a question about the preterist position. It's my understanding that the preterist view, everything has to be fulfilled before 70, well, not everything, not the second coming, but 70 AD, the New Testament was written for that generation, for the first century generation. So if that is the case, what part of the New Testament can I read that apply to my generation? If all the writings in the New Testament, all of the epistles and all of that was written before 70 AD, what part can I read legitimately to say, well, that is talking to me, not to that generation?
0: Yeah.
2: So I can apply that to my life. But if all of that is applied to that generation that Paul and Jesus was talking to, how can it benefit me now in the 21st century generation?
0: I hear you. Well, the whole question of preterism, for people who don't know what preterism is, it's the view that a great number of biblical prophecies were fulfilled when Jerusalem was destroyed in AD 70, and that some of the prophecies that were fulfilled in that event are prophecies that perhaps today more people are looking for them to be fulfilled in the end times, so that they're kind of misplacing the time of fulfillment. Now, you're saying, well, that would mean that those prophecies were relevant to the people living at that time. Well, that's true. I mean, however, we have prophecies in the Old Testament that predicted the fall of Babylon and Tyre and Assyria and things like that. But we still benefit from reading, the Word of God. It certainly tells us what his attitude is towards such nations. It shows us that he can predict something and it comes true. That's quite faith building. But really relatively little of the New Testament even contains prophecy. Jesus didn't spend his time giving a lot of prophesying a lot of future things. Neither did Paul. I mean, it comes up. There's a few books of Paul, but they talk about those things. But, you know, preterism wouldn't change anything about the applicability of the New Testament to us, except the question of when a particular prophecy might have been fulfilled. Now, in my opinion, I'm not a full preterist. Full preterists believe all prophecy has been fulfilled, and there isn't even going to be another event like the second coming of Christ. They think that's all been fulfilled in 70 AD. Now, for those who don't know that view, I don't have time to go into it now, but I did write a 300 book critiquing it and debunking it, which you can find at our website. Even the audiobook is there. You can listen to it for free at our website. But there is something else that's not full preterist, and that's simply partial preterism. And partial preterism is like any other Christian outlook of the Bible, except that we believe that part of the prophecies in the Bible have been fulfilled in the past, not all of them. And I think, for example, when Jesus, I think everybody believes some prophecies have been fulfilled. Jesus told the two disciples, you go into Jerusalem, you'll find a donkey there, let it loose, and if they say, hey, what are you doing? Tell them the master has need of it, they'll let you go. And so they did, and it happened just like he said. Well, we see that as a fulfilled prediction, okay? Then some of the predictions Jesus gave were fulfilled later on when he said in Luke chapter 19 that he wept over Jerusalem and said the armies are going to come against it and they'll lay it to the ground and they'll be destroyed. Well, we know that happened in 70 AD. And then there's other things Jesus predicted, which some people feel were fulfilled in 70 AD, and some think they haven't been, and they expect them to be fulfilled in the end of the world. But those prophecies are very few in number. We're looking at probably the Olivet Discourse primarily, and a few other verses here and there in the teaching of Jesus. They make up a very, very small portion of what Jesus said, and even a smaller portion of what the other writers, what the epistles say in the New Testament. So when you say, well, if this is written before 70 AD and it's predicting 70 AD, how can the New Testament apply to me? Well, how would the book of Romans apply? How would the book of Galatians? Neither of them have anything to say about the end times. How about, Colossians or Ephesians? They're not about the end times. What about the letters of James and Peter? Well, I mean, there are some, a couple verses in those letters that probably talk about the second coming of Christ or something else. Some would say 70 AD. The point is, this matter of whether a particular prediction is fulfilled in 70 AD or in the end of the world is going to affect, maybe one verse in 100, if that, in the New Testament. So to say, well, if that's true, how in the world can I apply the New Testament to myself? Well, how about apply the parts that aren't prophecies? How about the instructions? How about the commands of Christ? How about the instructions to the churches that Paul gave? I mean, that's really what most of the New Testament is. There's, it's punctuated by occasional prophetic predictions. And, when you come to those, you can say, well, some people think that's been fulfilled and some don't.

0: Life can be messy, but you don't have to figure it out alone.
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4: Well, it does, but in a different way. I don't go to a temple. I don't offer animal sacrifices like that. However, I do worship God. And Jesus is saying, if you're coming to the temple to worship God and offer your sacrifices to Him, you need to make sure that you have not neglected your relationships with your brother, because those things take priority as far as God is concerned. Now, that principle is not hard to apply to me, but you see, then, even in such a case, a principle that is universally, important is told to the disciples who lived under the Old Covenant in terms that related to them under the Old Covenant. But I don't think any modern Christian is going to read that and say, boy, I wonder if I'm supposed to go to the temple and offer an animal sacrifice. No, everyone knows there's no temple and the sacrificial system is over. So one does have to have at least a passing understanding of the context in which the Bible's written. In other words, if somebody doesn't know anything about the Bible, they won't know what I just said. But anyone who's read through the Bible will have a framework for understanding the second time they read that passage. Oh yeah, later on we find that Jesus died and rose again, and there's a new covenant, and we're not under that covenant. So this going to the temple business is not really necessary. So, I mean, it's not a rocket science. It does take, however, a serious effort to understand. And, I knew somebody, she said she went to a dispensational school where they said almost nothing in the New Testament applies to us in this dispensation. They said the Sermon on the Mount and all the teachings of Jesus, that belongs to the millennial kingdom, which hasn't come yet. They said the Revelation is about the future after the rapture, when the Jews are, God's dealing with the Jews and not the church. The book of Acts simply tells of the transition from the old covenant to the new in the ministries of Peter and Paul. And so the only thing that's left, even the letters of James through Hebrews are really for Jews, they said. So only the letters of Paul were really retained to be relevant to Christians. Now, that's absurd, of course. But that's how weird people get about it. Now, if somebody tells you that, if someone says, no, this was just written to people of that generation, or this was just written to Jews, then, of course, if you're going to believe that, then it's going to confuse you if you don't do some of thinking on your own. But I would say anyone who's saying, well, I heard somewhere that the New Testament was written to people living before 70 AD and things changed in 70 AD, well, if you say, well, I can't read the New Testament, then I would say, you need to read the New Testament then. Read through it. Read through it and keep your mind turned on and think and recognize what's being said. And, certainly I think the New Testament has within it plenty to clarify what's like a universal principle and what's not. The one thing that isn't altogether clear, probably, is going to be, some of the predictions. Was this one fulfilled already, or is it going to be fulfilled in the future? Now, I have my opinion about most of those, but being right or wrong in answering that question would have absolutely nothing to do with being a good Christian and following Jesus and obeying Him. One of the biggest challenges, though, in the New Testament is that Jesus and the apostles do use idioms and hyperbole and metaphors and so forth that were very recognizable in their society and might not resemble the way we talk. But then that's the problem that anyone's going to have reading the Bible. We have to realize we're reading a book from another culture. But so what? You can pick up a book from another culture and read it, and if you have trouble understanding it, read it some more, and you'll begin to understand, what these idioms are, just like you learned the idioms of the English language growing up with it. Just familiarity is going to be the key. So read it, read it, and read it, and think, and think, and think. And I don't think you're really going to have huge challenges in the areas that you're anticipating. All right. Let's see. Eric from Compton, California. Welcome to the Narrow Path. Thanks for calling.
5: Thanks, Steve. Steve, please bear with me. I'm not even sure of the question that I want.

0: ask, but I just keep running into these people who say they believe, but then in their explanations, you see that they don't really believe. And I just wonder how God seems to have cloaked this thing. Like, without the Holy Spirit dwelling within you, you can't understand anything. And I'm just wondering, like Paul, the latest thing I'm running into is Paul seems to be cursing things, and the guy says Jesus never cursed anything. Paul curses people. They seem to be setting up Paul disagreed, disobeyed Jesus, even with preaching the gospel, as the witnesses say, preaching the kingdom. And I just want to praise the Lord for the Holy Spirit, man. As long as, if I keep scripture, if it seems that if I just rely on the scriptures and not what people say about the scriptures, they seem to keep me straight. Now, I'm not doubting my faith. My faith is strong.
1: Okay, let me ask you this. If I were to try to write down for our radio archives what your question is, mm-hmm. in one sentence, what would it be?
0: It's a good question. I wasn't sure.
1: Yeah, because you're rambling around about a lot of subjects, and I'm, I'd like to be.
0: I know, I am. You know. Steve, I am.
1: Can you put it in the form of just a question?
0: Let me try.
1: How about the Paul disobeying Jesus point?
0: Okay, let's go with that.
1: Okay, let's talk about that one. Well, it is true that Paul pronounced a curse in 1 Corinthians chapter 16:22, I think it is, or maybe not 16, somewhere around there. He said, if anyone does not love the Lord Jesus Christ, let him be anathema or accursed. And Jesus, well, Jesus said, don't curse your enemies, bless those who curse you. Okay, well, Paul wasn't dealing with people who were cursing him, although some of them might have been. But he wasn't thinking in terms of my enemies who are cursing me, who I have to be forgiving toward. I'm talking about a whole class of human beings that are, opposed to Jesus Christ. Now, it's not Paul's curse that's going to make them, be damned. It's their actions and God's reaction. But he's announcing that there's a curse upon them. If they don't turn to Christ. Now, Paul also kind of swore by oaths, and some people say Jesus said not to do that. Jesus said don't use oaths. But Paul, on occasion, and so did Jesus, by the way, Jesus was put under oath on trial, and Paul did the same thing. And Paul would say, before God, I'm not lying, in Galatians chapter 1. And he'd do similar things. This is a worthy saying. This is true. God is my witness. That's kind of taking an oath. But it's not violating what Christ had in mind. When Jesus talked about oaths in Matthew chapter 5, he's talking about how people use oaths, even when they're lying, because they will curry the confidence of the people they're talking to for their lie. That is, they're lying and say, I swear this is true. Now, this is actually something that was being done. He's not saying that taking oaths to verify what you're saying is wrong in itself. I know it says, say, don't swear at all. But what he's saying there is, instead of adopting a system of oaths like the Pharisees had, some of them they thought were binding and some were not, how about you just don't swear at all? How about just say yes or no and be honest about it? He's not saying that taking an oath is a bad thing in itself. And Jesus himself was put under oath on trial when he wouldn't speak to Caiaphas. Caiaphas said, we adjure you by the living God. Are you the Christ, the Son of the Blessed? Well, that's putting him under oath by the living God. It's like swear by God is what he's saying. And that's, swearing oaths is not itself bad. Because in the Old Testament, the law even said, you shall swear in the name of Yahweh, and in his name you shall take your oaths. So there's nothing wrong with oaths per se. But the Pharisees, Jesus said the Pharisees had oaths that they secretly considered to be not binding, as well as oaths that were. So they thought, if you swear by the temple, it's not binding. If you swear by the gold of the temple, it is. That means they could lie to somebody and say, I swear by the temple. And the person would believe him. But then the Pharisee could be lying and not even keep his promise and say, well, I didn't swear by the gold of the temple. So this idea of taking oaths of different kinds, which was commonly used, apparently, to deceive people, was more or less impugning God or whoever you're taking oath by setting his name to a statement that was a lie. Now, Jesus doesn't say all of that in one place, but we do find that in the New Testament taught through, and we also find that Jesus and Paul didn't have any problem taking an oath when they were telling a truth. So, you know, I think your friend just doesn't understand. Paul was devout. There's very few people probably who've ever lived more committed to following Jesus to the death and to torture and to imprisonment and beatings and so forth. I mean, Jesus was his king, his Lord. He was, if he thought that Jesus didn't want him to say what he said in 1 Corinthians 16:22 about accursed, or if he thought that no oath taking was something that Christ was requiring, well, he would have obeyed. Easy enough. Certainly wouldn't have disobeyed in writing. I mean, it's one thing if you say, well, I'm not supposed to use the word damn, but then I slammed my thumb with a hammer and I accidentally said damn. Well, first of all, there's no law against saying damn or for saying you can't say damn. But the point is that if you say, well, I did it in a heat of the moment, well, that's one thing. But when you're writing a letter and you're representing Christ and you use an oath or something like that, then you better know that Paul did not consider that using an oath in that way was what Christ was forbidding. I think the man who thinks that Paul was disobeying Christ, maybe you ought to just kind of, not worry about Paul and make sure that he's obeying Christ. Because, he's not going to be judged for what Paul did or didn't do. He'll be judged for what he did. And maybe we ought to stop looking at other people and judging them maybe wrongly in this case. Hey, I need to take a break. 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Our website is thenarrowpath.com. We have another half hour coming. We're not done, so stay tuned. I'll be back in about 30 seconds, and we will go on for our second half hour. Stay around.
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0: Welcome back to the Narrow Path radio broadcast. My name is Steve Gregg, and we're still taking calls for another half hour. If you'd like to join us on the air with your questions about the Bible or your disagreement with the host, the number to call to get to me and to our audience is 844-484-5737. That's 844-484-5737. If you'd like to be on the program today, we have a half hour, and we have a couple of lines open. If you want to do it now, you can reach us, and we'll probably be able to get to your call, almost certainly. All right, we'll talk to Aaron from Worcester, Massachusetts next. Hi, Aaron. Welcome.
1: Hey, Steve. Thanks for taking my call. I just had a recent passing away. My mother passed recently, and it was a little bit of a family feud. My oldest sister, who's become a lesbian a long time ago, she had a discussion. And she started talking about how she thinks the Bible isn't real, and she thinks she doesn't believe in it, basically. And so we had kind of a discussion about it, and basically she doesn't want my family or anything over her house during the holidays or anything else if I'm going to preach the gospel. But going forward, that's obviously going to cause a divide for Christmas and the holidays going forward. And I'm frankly not comfortable celebrating Jesus' birth or, you know, Easter or anything else under the LGBTQ flag. But my parents, even though they were Christians, they tried not to cause a divide because it's their children, if that makes sense. So what do you think going forward? And then inviting I have my daughter's birthday coming up, and normally she would be invited and be here, but there was obviously
0: First of all, you don't have to preach the gospel every time you're at a family gathering, especially to people that that you've shared the gospel with before, probably many times, and they know the gospel. You're not obligated every time you're with people to talk only about, you know, Christ and salvation and things like that. It seems like you could go to family gatherings without bringing that up if it's only a few hours together with the family. On the other hand, it sounds like she's made the decision. Sounds like you're conscientiously trying to keep the family from dividing over this matter. But she's the one who's made the division. She said, I don't want you coming over if you don't agree with me. Okay. Well, that solves the problem. And then when your kid's birthday parties come up and she's not invited, and she says, why didn't you invite me to the party? I said, well, you told me. You don't want to do family things with us if I'm a Christian. I don't know if when you've been together with her, you've laid into her, frequently about being a lesbian. I don't really think, should.
1: No.
0: Okay, good. Yeah, because
1: over the course of the years, we have all had to walk, the whole family's walked on eggshells, so to speak. Nobody's ever mentioned it.
0: Right, exactly. So she's the one causing the division, then, in other words.
1: She's talked about homeschooling because we've chosen to homeschool my children, and she said that, you know, we talked about the manuscripts of Jesus Christ, you know, 25,000 to 28,000 manuscripts of his existence. She said she thinks it's all a farce and everything else, and if you keep bringing it up. And so she essentially started the division, and all I did was respond with, because she has a 13-year-old daughter who's telling her daughter that she doesn't have a father. She only has two mothers. And so I basically told her, she told me everything's fake, and I just told her the truth. I said, no, you were born. This is the only time I've ever laid into her, so to speak. I said, you were born a woman. God created you as a woman, and you were not created as a lesbian. It was Adam and Eve, not Adam and Steve, essentially. And she didn't like what I had to say, but
0: okay. I can see why she, as a lesbian, would be upset that you're not affirming her or whatever. You have no obligation to affirm her, though. Of course, you don't have any obligation whenever you're around her to confront her sin. She is not a Christian, and Paul makes it very clear in 1 Corinthians 5. We don't have to judge non-Christians. God will judge them. We are to judge people who claim to be Christians but are living in fornication and that kind of thing. So 1 Corinthians 5 is very clear on that. So the idea here is she is not a Christian. She doesn't claim to be a Christian. So you don't have any obligation to correct her behavior. If she was professing to follow Christ and living in sin, then every Christian's obligation, especially whatever church she was going to, would have the obligation to correct her and say, no, if you're going to follow Christ and wear his name, you can't be living in abominable behavior. That's something that the Bible's very clear about. Now, but the Bible doesn't say that non-Christians have to live like Christians. Non-Christians, they've got other problems worse than how they're behaving. They're non-Christians because they're rejecting God. And, you know, that's their big issue. But again, you don't have to confront it every time you see them, especially if you've done so many times before. It might be that you shouldn't do it anymore at all. I mean, she knows what you think. It's not like if you evangelize someone enough times and they're getting angrier and angrier, you know, that you're increasing your chances of converting them by continuing to confront them. I think in many cases, you're continuing your chances of cutting off all communication if you keep doing that. I mean, I'm all for evangelism, but preaching the gospel presumably is to be done to people who don't know the gospel. Once they know it, it's on them. And if they reject it, you don't have to keep telling them over and over again. I mean, if it comes up, if they bring it up, you can decide whether it's a good thing to go into it again, whether they're more open than before. But that's, you don't have to feel an obligation. I realize because she's a sibling, you know, you feel in the family, you've got some responsibility for her. But she's an adult, and so are you. And therefore, being siblings apparently doesn't mean that much. Jesus was approached by his mother and his brothers, his siblings, who wanted to talk to him, and he knew he was there for no good purpose, and he wouldn't see him. He said, who's my brother? Who's my mother? Who's my sister? Those who do the will of my Father in heaven are my mother, my brother, my sister. So he's got new family relations, a new identity. I'm the family with my dad, God. If they're following my dad, if they're his children, then they're my siblings. If they're not, well, kind of they're on their own. Not that I don't love them, not that I wouldn't help them to be converted, but, you know, they're grown-ups. They can make their own decisions about that. So your sister has made the decision. She does not want you to be in family situations with her family because you don't affirm her sinfulness. And you don't have to. Here's the thing. She's trying to control you and the whole family and say, listen, you do things my way or you don't get me. And frankly, I'd say, well, we'll miss you, you know, but you are not in the position, sister, to tell me what I have to think or do or say. If you don't like me enough to tolerate differences of opinion, that's up to you. Don't show up. But and however much I may like or love you, I do not surrender my freedom to say what I believe or to do what I believe. And if I can even tolerate the difference between us, but you can't. So I'm not the intolerant one. You are. I mean, if you were more tolerant, we could still have these gatherings together. We could, we could be at peace with each other. We could still be a family. We disagree about your lifestyle, but family members often disagree about different things. But there's a certain kind of thing that family members often will not tolerate disagreement about, and that's especially if someone is a homosexual or trans. The reason is they're not secure. They don't have any reason to believe they're correct. If they did, they wouldn't be threatened. I mean, honestly, anything I believe, I can hang out, I can eat, I can go to a gathering with people who don't believe what I believe on anything at all. They don't believe in God. They don't believe I'm a decent person. They don't believe in what I do. Okay, I can still hang with them because you know what? I'm secure. I have reasons for what I believe. I know what those reasons are. And somebody disagreeing with me doesn't threaten me. I say, okay, maybe someday they'll learn what I learned, and that'd be great. Love to have them be aware of it. But I know what I believe, and I haven't just picked my beliefs out of a hat. I've formed my beliefs from evidence and from consideration and thought, and I know that my beliefs have a much greater chance of being correct than theirs, and it doesn't bother me if they don't buy into it. I mean, I wish they would, but they don't have to. They're grown-ups. But see, she doesn't feel so secure about it. If she really knew she was right, she could be in your presence and she'd feel like, well, she'd feel sorry for you for being not as enlightened as she is. But she's morally threatened. She has no assurance that she's doing the right thing. And the best thing she could do to be happy is to stay away from people who remind her that she might, in fact, be doing the wrong thing. All right, Aaron?
1: So, Steve, do you invite these people going forward?
0: Do what?
1: Do you invite these people going forward to...
0: Well, not now. No. She said she doesn't want to be with you. I think... Yeah, I mean, she knows... She should know... that she's welcome to be with you anytime she wants to be. But if she says, I don't want to be in family gatherings with you, well, I say, I'm going to respect that. I'll respect that. I'm not going to try to persuade you to come to family gatherings where you feel uncomfortable. That's what I'd say. I mean, if she changes her mind and says, well, you know, some things are more important than me defending my sexual preferences, maybe I should connect with my family more. Well, she should know she's always welcome to do that. But she shouldn't complain if you don't invite her to things when she's already said she doesn't want to be there with you. I'm not sure why she'd have any grounds for complaining.
1: Okay. I appreciate that. Thank you very much.
0: Okay.
1: God bless you.
0: God bless you, too. Bye now. All right. We'll talk to Carrie from Fort Worth, Texas next. Carrie, welcome.
2: Steve, I have a couple things that are kind of related. A few shows ago, you were talking to somebody about... the term the end times or the age to come, and I believe you were telling them that every time the apostles used that, they were using it in reference to the church age or in the time that they were living. Is that correct?
0: No, it's not quite correct. I do believe there are times. Especially when Jesus was speaking, when you talk about like the end of the age, that the age he was talking about was the Jewish age, and that the age that followed that would be the age of the new covenant, which he inaugurated at the end of his life. So, I mean, there is the suggestion that sometimes the word age does refer to the seasons. The season before or after the new covenant coming. Jesus and his disciples lived together under the old covenant. At the end of it, he inaugurated the new covenant, and so Christians have always lived under the new covenant since then. Those are different ages. However, the Bible does say, or at least Paul speaks, of ages to come, in the ages to come. So there's not just one age or even just two. It's a very common thing for Bible teachers to say the Jews thought in terms of only two ages, which they called this age and the age to come. And then they speculate about what all applies to the age to come, which they may argue began at the cross, or some would argue it began with the destruction of the temple. I wouldn't worry too much about that. There's ages to come. And so... Like when Jesus talked about in the resurrection, says those who are appointed worthy of that age do not marry and do not give in marriage. Well, okay, some people say, well, that age began at 70 A.D., and I mean, that's what the preterists say, and I don't. And therefore, you know, that we shouldn't have marriage, you know. But, no, he didn't say... The age that begins at 70. He said the age of the resurrection. Now, if they want to say there's only two ages, so the age of the resurrection must be either before or after, you know, 70 A.D., it must be after. They don't recognize there's other ages. There's the age before Christ came. There's the age since Christ came. There's an age coming beginning with the resurrection and when Jesus comes back. And there may be many ages to come. Paul said in, I think it's in chapter 3 of Ephesians, he said that in the ages to come, God will make manifest to us the riches of his glory or whatever. So, no, I wouldn't say that. Now, I do say that there are times when the term this age or the end of the age could refer to the end of the Jewish age or the Second Temple, Judaism, which ended in 70 A.D. But the word age is very generic. An age is simply a period of time. And an age is sometimes labeled by things that are characteristic of it. We talk about the age of the dinosaurs. Or maybe the age of the Crusaders or something like that. You know, these are periods of time that are characterized by certain things. And we sometimes speak of them as ages. It simply means an epoch, a period of time. So, no, I would never say that it's always referring to that.
2: Okay. Well, and I did just listening to your teaching on the future of the church.
0: Mm-hmm.
2: And, I mean, if I could be all millennial, not all millennial, but post-millennial, I love that position. I mean, the triumph of the church.
0: Yeah.
2: And a lot of what you said, it kind of has that ring to it.
0: Mm-hmm.
2: But then, you know, and I love that, but I'm also hearing the falling away. And I don't know how to reconcile the two.
0: Well, that's just it. That's the only reason I'm not post-millennial in the strict sense of thinking that all people will be saved when Jesus comes back is because we do read of Satan being loose for a little while and deceiving the nations. We do read of the tares being gathered up at the time of Christ coming and thrown into the fire. There's still tares, in other words. We do read about, you know, different situations where at the end some people are still not Christians. Now, you know, post-millennialists, they believe that the victory of the church over Satan is going to progress continually until essentially the whole world becomes Christian. But they will admit that that might not mean every last person. You know, they would suggest that, you know, basically it'll be a Christian world. But there might be an individual here or there who's not really a Christian, but they live under the system that is ruled by Christians. You know, that everyone's a Christian, mostly. And the odd non-Christian isn't influential enough to really change that. But they also have to believe there's a releasing of Satan for a little while at the end before Jesus comes back. And they do admit that, but sometimes they just think that's momentary. They don't think it's like a season, you know, that where it's, you know, strictly speaking, very threatening to us, but rather that it's just momentary. You know, Satan's loose. He tries to destroy us, but, you know, within moments or whatever, God destroys him. So the, you know, the final rebellion is definitely aborted in Scripture, but whether it's aborted in moments or in years or decades, we don't know. But you say, you know, I kind of lean that way. I do kind of. I mean, I'm an amillennialist. I'm not a postmillennialist. But I think that there are, and I think everybody knows this who knows about these positions, there's pessimistic amillennialists, and there's optimistic amillennialists. And certain postmillennialists, like, say, Gary North, would say that an optimistic amillennialist is just a closeted postmillennialist. You know, and he says it as a bit of a humor, but it's close to the truth. An optimistic amillennialist does have high view of the power of the gospel to transform nations and can look back at the past 2,000 years and see the degree to which that exactly has happened and how much the world has been changed just by the amount of, you know, influence the gospel's had since the time of Christ. But and so I'm of that view. As you could tell reading my or hearing my lecture on that. But see, I'm optimistic about the church. I'm not entirely optimistic about the world. So I could believe that the church becomes very holy, becomes very united, becomes very influential, makes many converts, without suggesting that the whole world has changed. The church has changed. God's working is with the church in the world. And, of course, one of the tasks the church has is to bring the change to the world that the kingdom itself represents. I mean, the kingdom is justice and peace and so forth, and that is certainly one of the things that comes along with converting people and converting nations. But I don't believe we have to postulate that the nations as a whole will, in fact, be all converted. I think there will still be non-Christians, but I do believe that what God is waiting for is the maturity and the holiness and the purity and the unity of his body and his bride. That's the delay, I believe. And there's, you know, remember in Revelation 19, it says when, I believe it's talking about when Christ comes, it says his bride has made herself ready. She's without spot and blemish Ephesians chapter 5 says, that Christ is going to make her without spot and blemish. You know, a number of the parables about the kingdom being like a seed growing or like a field of grain growing speaks of the maturing of the crop and before the harvest. So, you know, I believe the church is going to, is being transformed through the ages, not as quickly as I would like to see it, but God is not in as much a hurry as we are. You know, we kind of look at things in our time and say, well, things are really bad. That view can't be correct. Well, wait a minute. That view could be correct, and things could still be quite bad. Who knows? Maybe we're still 20,000 years out from its fulfillment. God is not in a hurry. We are. And many generations of Christians have been in a hurry for Jesus to wind it up and come back. But obviously, he hasn't been in a hurry. He's taken 2,000 years. That's not so long for him. Another 2,000 or 3,000 wouldn't be long for him. It just seems long for us. But if God has a project he's been working on, then we have no reason to believe he's going to interrupt that project for no good reason, simply because we're getting impatient. If another 100 or 200 or 300 years would bring about the conversion of a lot more people or the maturing of the Christian church, there's nothing going on today that would suggest that can't happen. And there's stuff in the Bible that says that's what God's looking for to happen. So I would just say, I don't know. You know, people say, do you think Jesus is coming back today? I don't think he is. I mean, he can come back whenever he wants to. I'm not for it. But it seems to me like there's something he's looking for, something he's working on. He hasn't just been sitting around, you know, watching TV in heaven for the past 2,000 years and looking down on us once in a while to see how things are going. But he's been working actively in the world through the gospel, through his hands and his feet, which is the body of Christ. And he's got a project. And to suggest that he'll say, I've had this project for the past 2,000 years. I think I changed my mind. Let's just end it here. Let's just rapture the church. Well, I don't know. I don't see anything in the Bible that suggests that's likely at all. And I do think the church is to grow up. And I don't know how long that will take. It doesn't matter. It's not my business. Jesus said it's not for you to know the times or the seasons that the Father has put in his own authority. So, but I'm not post-millennial, but I'm probably closer to the post-millennialist than I am to the pre-millennialist. Let's put it that way. Okay. Hey, I'm sorry. I hit the button and then you started talking. We got only a few minutes and a lot of people waiting. I'm not going to get them all in, I'm afraid. I'd love to. Let's talk to, it's going to be Frank in Bellevue, Washington. Frank, welcome.
3: Hi, Steve. Thanks for taking my call.
0: Yeah.
3: I actually hail from Milton, Washington, but I'm on the road. So
0: okay.
3: My question is, I'm looking for one of your topical lectures on losing your salvation. I heard you talk to a caller a couple of weeks ago, and I liked your position on the fact that we believe in Christ, and therein lies our salvation. Is that correct?
0: Right. Our salvation is in Christ. Outside of Christ, there's no salvation. So that's why Jesus said we have to abide in him. If we're in him,
3: right. That's
0: where eternal life is. If we're not in him, that's where eternal life is not. So you're wondering,
3: right,
0: about...
3: If you choose not to believe in Jesus anymore, because there are some people who have been hurt by the church and whether or not they were saved or not in the first place.
0: So you were wondering which lecture to listen to about that at the website? Okay,
3: yes.
0: Well, if you go to thenarrowpath.com, click on the tab that says Topical Lectures, you're going to see a set of lectures listed called Content of the Gospel. Okay, so under topical lectures, it's content of the gospel, and you'll see a list of six lectures. One's called Eternal Security.
3: Okay, that's the one.
0: That'd be the one you want to listen to.
3: Perfect. Thank you very much. I'll let you go.
0: All right. God bless you, and thanks for joining us. Yeah. Let's see. We're going to talk next to David in Atlanta, Georgia. David, welcome.
4: Hey, Steve.
0: Hi.
4: The question is, are there any reasons the crucifixion can't be the abomination that caused desolation?
0: Well, if it is, the disciples didn't recognize it as such, because Jesus said, when you see the abomination of desolation, you who are in Judea flee to the mountains. Now, they did that in 66 A.D. as the Jewish war began. But they didn't do that at the crucifixion. They stayed in Jerusalem for a whole generation and evangelized Jerusalem. So it's true that the crucifixion is an abominable thing, seen one way, but the disciples did not recognize it as the abomination of desolation because they would then have fled from Jerusalem at that time. So I'm going to say probably it isn't. And the way that Luke 21:20 paraphrases the expression abomination of desolation. Now, Jesus uses the expression abomination of desolation in Matthew 24, what is it, verse 14 or 15? But at that very point in the discourse, when Luke is telling the same discourse, he paraphrases the phrase abomination of desolation and says, when you see Jerusalem surrounded by armies, know that its desolation is near. Then you who are in Judea flee to the mountains. So it's the same statement, just paraphrased in different words. So Luke understood, and we generally feel that Luke knew what he's talking about, that when Jesus said the abomination of desolation, what he was talking about was the Roman armies coming to besiege Jerusalem. And that's when the disciples in Jerusalem actually did flee. If you say, is there a reason not to take the crucifixion as the abomination, that would be the reason I would have, is that the disciples didn't understand it that way. Hey, I appreciate your call, brother. I need to take off now. The music's playing. We only have a few seconds left. 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My name is Steve Gregg. 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
16: Tonight, expect patchy fog leading to reduced visibility along with periods of heavy rain and a thunderstorm, creating humid conditions. Be cautious as flooding may occur in low-lying and poorly drained areas. The temperature will drop to 70 degrees. I'm meteorologist Jason Caterina on AM 1160. 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

0: What will happen at the end of the world? And will you and I be able to persevere? Alistair Begg looks at these questions today on Truth for Life. While apocalyptic prophecies can be alarming, the Bible teaches us that God has shared these visions so believers will be prepared and comforted, not taken by surprise. Let's see what assurance the Bible offers.
1: Daniel 12, and reading from verse 1. At that time shall arise Michael, the great prince, who has charge of your people. And there shall be a time of trouble such as never has been since there was a nation till that time. But at that time your people shall be delivered, everyone whose name shall be found written in the book. And many of those who sleep in the dust of the earth shall awake, some to everlasting life and some to shame and everlasting contempt. And those who are wise shall shine like the brightness of the sky above, and those who turn many to righteousness like the stars forever and ever. But you, Daniel, shut up the words and seal the book until the time of the end. Many shall run to and fro, and knowledge shall increase. Then I, Daniel, looked, and behold, two others stood, one on this bank of the stream and one on that bank of the stream. And someone said to the man clothed in linen who was above the waters of the stream, how long shall it be till the end of these wonders? And I heard the man clothed in linen who was above the waters of the stream. He raised his right hand and his left hand toward heaven and swore by him who lives forever that it would be for a time, times, and half a time, and that when the shattering of the power of the holy people comes to an end, all these things would be finished. I heard, but I did not understand. Then I said, O my Lord, what shall be the outcome of these things? He said, go your way, Daniel, for the words are shut up and sealed until the time of the end. Many shall purify themselves and make themselves white and be refined, but the wicked shall act wickedly, and none of the wicked shall understand, but those who are wise shall understand. And from the time that the regular burnt offering is taken away, and the abomination that makes desolate is set up, there shall be 1,290 days. Blessed is he who waits and arrives at the 1,335 days. But go your way till the end, and you shall rest, and shall stand in your allotted place at the end of the days. Thanks be to God for his word. Father, as we turn to the Bible, we earnestly ask for your help so that as we look to these words and as we listen to the voice of a mere man, that in and through and beyond that, we might hear from you, the living God. This is our earnest expectation. This is our deep desire. This is our only hope. And we pray in Jesus' name. Amen. Amen. Now, some are visiting today, and here we are studying some ancient tome, namely Daniel and chapter 12. I hope that none of us have concluded that what we're doing is studying an ancient book that is somehow or another bearing very little relevance to our contemporary lives. If that is the case, then I have failed you, and we may have to start all over again. And I know you don't want that. And neither do I. I actually think that many of us have been compelled by the fact that the disparity in the time frame is more than compensated for by the immediate points of application. And we should not be surprised by this, because all that has been written in the past has been written, says Paul to the Roman Christians, for our endurance, for our encouragement, and so that we might find our hope in the things that the Bible provides for us. This is how J.B. Phillips paraphrases that, which is actually the fourth verse of Romans 15. All those words that were written long ago are meant to teach us today that when we read in the scriptures of the endurance of men and of all the help that God gave them in those days, we may be encouraged to go on hoping in our own time. so that as we read the historical facts of Daniel, as we are confronted by areas that are challenging, at the heart of it all is this notion that God has provided for his people in his word that which is a lamp to our feet and a light to our path. And it is as we pay attention to his word that we discover who he is and his purposes for us. Now, Daniel is instructed in verse 4 here. He's instructed in verse 4 to shut up the words and to seal the book. And the reason for this is not in order that he might make it secret, but in order that he might preserve it. Because it's going to be an important message for people in another era. And here we are in the 21st century, and we are reading it. And if Christ does not return, then generations after us will continue to read it and benefit from it and be helped by it. And the emphasis to which we came last time in chapter 11, indeed since the beginning of chapter 10, is on the time of the end. So, for example, back in verse 40 of chapter 11, at the time of the end, the king of the south shall attack him. And that little phrase comes a number of times. And what Daniel is being told is this, that he must keep on record for God's people these events, those that are future to him and past tense to us, and those that are future both to him and to us, the events of the end of time, so that when we come to the end of time, we will not be taken by surprise. Now, the vision that Daniel has been experiencing and recording for us is a vision that has come about as a result of the visit of this angelic character. And this angelic visitor has described in great detail, recorded for us in chapter 11, the wars that are going to be fought and were fought. And from our vantage point, we can take, as we said last time, a secular history, read it right alongside chapter 11, and see the way in which they fold in to each other. Towards the end of chapter 11, around verse 36, and certainly in verse 40, we discover that the historical character of Antiochus Epiphanes, who has been given a central place, some 15 verses covering a relatively short period of time, because he is such a crucial character in what happened. But eventually, if you like, his frame is no longer sufficient to hold the character who is then described. And this pushes us all the way forward, as we said last time, to the Antichrist, to the man of lawlessness, to whom Paul refers in 2 Thessalonians when he writes to encourage the people there. This individual, at the end of chapter 11, transcends the wickedness of anything previously known. It is the very embodiment, if you like, of evil. And as we saw, the actions of this individual are marked by a ferocity, by a kind of blasphemous inhumanity that is so compelling that it is almost inevitable that the people of God would be caused to wonder whether they would be able to survive the onslaught. In other words, if all hell is going to break loose against the people of God in this way, what is going to happen to them? Will they make it to the end? Will they persevere to the end? Will there be anybody left when it's all over? And here, in a surprising place and in a necessary spot, we're given the answer to that question. And as staggering as it sounds to some of our ears this morning, what we have is a description of what will take place at the end of the world. At the end of the world. Now, every so often in our lifetime, people have talked about the end of the world. Now, Barry Maguire wrote his song, The Eve of Destruction. When the clouds grew dark in our school in Yorkshire, at an unlikely time during the day, every so often you have one of those very strange days, and everything turned black, and somebody in the back of the class would go, "It's probably the end of the world." And so I'm going to turn around and say, no, it can't be the end of the world. We've got a football match this afternoon. We can't have the end of the world just yet. Or I'm going out with Molly here, and we can't have the end of the world. But we're not unfamiliar with apocalyptic visions and apocalyptic fears. It's expressed in art. It's expressed in poetry. It's expressed in film, and definitely in song. And depending on our era, we know this. For example, Fogerty and Creedence Clearwater, after they sang Proud Mary, gave us Bad Moon Rising as a follow-on. And when you read that song and listen to it, the allusions in it are interesting. You know, I think we're in for stormy weather or nasty weather. You say, well, there's a funny thing to be starting to write about the weather in the 60s. But then if you check it out, you discover, no, that Fogerty wrote this on the back of the death of Martin Luther King, after Robert F. Kennedy had been assassinated, after he had been recalling the movie The Devil and Daniel Webster, where, remember, the character sells his soul to the devil. And in the hurricane scene, everything is blowing around. Furniture, trees, houses, everything's blowing around. It's there at the end of the 60s that Fogerty sits down and he writes, I hear hurricanes are blowing. I know the end's coming soon. I fear the river's overflowing. I hear the voice of rage and ruin. And later, hope you've got your things together. Hope you're quite prepared to die. Looks like we're in for nasty weather. One eye is taken for an eye. Oh, don't go out tonight. Round tonight is bound to take your life. There's a bad moon on the rise. Actually, many people think that last line was, there's a bathroom on the right. And if you listen to it, you'll find I've destroyed the song for you if you've never thought that way. It's a great way to ruin your own illustration as well with such triviality. But no, in actual fact, people might want to think in those kind of trivial terms rather than face up to the apocalyptic challenge of it all, that there is actually an ultimate destination, that there is an end towards which we're moving. The Bible doesn't leave us to guess about these matters. That's the point I want you to understand. When you read the Old Testament, you discover that both truth and time is going somewhere. Truth and time is going somewhere. Read the Old Testament, you discover that everything has a beginning and everything has an end. There's a time to be born, there's a time to die. There's a time to reap, there's a time to sow, time to plant, time to pluck up what is planted, time to gather stones, and so on. Everything moves towards its destination. And the overarching theme of this final chapter, chapter 12, is the fact of God's promise of everlasting life for his persecuted people who persevere to the end. And someone says, well, what is chapter 12 all about? That's what it's all about. It is God's promise of everlasting life for his persecuted people who persevere to the end. And the people will inevitably ask, are we going to make this? How does this story finish? And here you have it. I want to make three observations. First of all, that here we're introduced to what is a time of fearful tribulation. Fearful tribulation. A time of trouble, you will notice in the second sentence of verse 1. And there shall be a time of trouble such as has never been, or a time of anguish. If you let your eye go up the page to verse 44, this one who comes, he will be the focus of alarm, and he shall go out with great fury to destroy.

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4: Try, if you like, and divide the scriptures in this unfolding story is a futile exercise. Remember when we studied 2 Timothy, we were made aware of the fact that in these last days there will be terrible times. Remember? Seasons. History will be punctuated by these times of danger. And now we discover that this time of suffering, prior to the return of Jesus, will be more severe, more intense than was ever known in history. Now that is very alarming, isn't it? But notice that I've gone immediately to the second sentence of the first verse. The first sentence and the sentence which follows our sentence provides the promise of help and deliverance to the people of God. At that time shall arise Michael. Here comes the great defender of the people of God. Yes, it is going to be unparalleled persecution, but the people of God may be absolutely secure in the promise of God's provision for them. Now, we could take time to go and look for Michael here, there, and everywhere. You're not going to find him in a lot of places, and I'll tell you where to look for him, and then you can do it on your own. Back in chapter 10 and verse 21, we met him. In the New Testament, you'll meet him in the book of Jude, and you will meet him in Revelation chapter 12. And this figure, this angelic figure, this great prince, is charged with the responsibility to protect the people of God, who are described as those, the delivered ones. Notice at the end of verse 1, whose names shall be found written in the book. Written in the book. If God has a book of life, as he does, is your name entered in it? So the description that is given here, and it's not unique to chapter 12, is that those whom God delivers, those whom he redeems, he enters in his book. Every so often you may have made a reservation for somewhere, you show up, you give them your name, and the person gives you a blank stare in response. What did you say your name was? Beg. Never heard of it. Well, I made a reservation. We have no record of it. Well, that's a bit of a minor inconvenience, but I do not want to stand before God one day and give him my name and say, I have no record of your name. Loved ones, this is not a fiction. The real question is not whether your name is on the books of church. The real question is whether our names are entered in the book of life. He enters the names. Think about it. We were reading Lydia yesterday morning at our elders meeting. Acts chapter 16. One of our elders had been mentioning it to me and said, let's read this. And we did. It was wonderfully helpful. And there in 16, you have this lady who's a nice lady, got a nice job, a nice house, a nice mentality, and very interested in God. And she goes to prayer times. But her name is not entered in the book. Nice lady, nice house, good at hospitality, but her name is not in the book, and very interested in God. What changed? Well, you can read it for yourself. Luke tells us that the Lord opened her heart, and she believed. The Lord opened her heart, and she believed. The same Lord who opens our hearts is the one who inscribes our name in the book. So the great security for the people of God when they face this tyranny, when they face this tribulation, is already born into the text itself, and in this wonderful encouragement by this unseen and this angelic messenger. Now, we've noted this in passing, and one day I think we'll come back and study it properly, but we're reminded all the way through Daniel of angelic activity. Sing, choirs of angels. Sing, O ye citizens of heaven above. Who are they? They are dead people who are still alive, living in heaven. If that's not true, that's also a really silly line.

0: No, you see, angelic activity stands behind more things than we know. The Hebrews says, you know, that you have entertained angels unawares. Unawares. So we've been unaware of granting them hospitality, and we may have been unaware of receiving help from them. Psalm 91, he will give his angels charge over you to guard you in all your ways. But that shouldn't cause us to call in question the reality of their presence or their power. In fact, one day, we'll see things from such a perspective that the scope of angelic activity will actually become apparent, and we'll discover how much we were the beneficiaries of angelic activity about which we knew nothing. So the vastness of the tribulation is set within the protection and promise of deliverance. Spent longer on that than I wanted to. Second point, final separation. Fearful tribulation, final separation. Now, the Bible makes it clear, as we've said, that everything is going somewhere. But it makes it equally clear that everyone is going somewhere. Everyone is going somewhere. Look at the text if you've got your Bible open. And many of those who sleep in the dust of the earth, which is a reminder, from dust you came, to dust you will return. Many of those who sleep in the dust, is a metaphor, shall awake, some to everlasting life, and some to shame and everlasting contempt. And it is a very, very important point, because contemporary culture, imbibing chunks of New Age philosophy, Hinduism and so on, is increasingly pervaded with the notion that somehow or another, whatever happens in life, it will all be set to rights when you die. But when you read the Bible, it says, no, I'm sorry, that's not the case. The things that separate us in time will separate us in eternity.
1: 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Alistair Begg explains more about the Book of Life tomorrow. 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I'm Bob Lapine. 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Did you know that death doesn't actually end human existence? That may sound strange, but tomorrow we'll flesh out the details. The Bible teaching of Alistair Begg is furnished by Truth for Life. 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
11: In 1783, the Revolutionary War was nearly over, but America's future remained uncertain. Officers in the Continental Army were angry. Congress had failed to provide promised pay, and some considered using the Army's power to force the government's hand. George Washington understood their frustration, but he also knew the liberty they had fought to win could be destroyed by the very army that secured it. Washington confronted his officers and urged them to choose honor, patience, and loyalty to the Republic over rebellion. He could have used their anger to increase his own power. Instead, he used his influence to restrain it. Power asks what it can take. Character asks what duty requires. Washington's lesson still stands. Freedom survives when leaders place principle above ambition and remain faithful to God, country, and the people they serve.
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15: 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Now, here with a message of God's grace is Peter Philippi.
16: So Paul addresses the Corinthians and he says, "Be ye not unequally yoked together with unbelievers." Yoked. He's not saying don't relate to unbelievers. He's not saying do not live in the same neighborhood as unbelievers. He's not saying do not work with unbelievers. He's saying do not be yoked. When you form a yoke, you form a partnership. You form a unique agreement. And now he gives plenty of evidence why that should not be tolerated in the Christian life. Says, first of all, he says in his argument in favor of this unique separation and distinctness, he says, "For what fellowship has righteousness with unrighteousness. So let's look at these words that he's using in. Fellowship, partnership is what he's saying here. Is there a partnership between righteousness and unrighteousness? Lord Jesus Christ said, how can two walk together lest they be agreed? I mean, you can't do that. If you decide to go for a walk, you've got to agree that if you're going to walk together, you're going the same direction. You can't walk together if one says, I'm going to go north, and the other one says, I'm going to go south. The moment that they go each that way, they're not walking together anymore. And he says, how can two walk together unless they agree that they're both going to go this way? That's the argument here. How can there be a partnership between something as contrast as righteousness and unrighteousness? When one individual is unrighteous in his deportment, in his behavior, in the decisions, in the direction that he's moving, how can I join that person in their unrighteousness when you, in your very nature, are righteous? God has given you his righteousness. How can you be yoked together with unrighteousness? You can't do that. And unfortunately, that's what we see when believers yoke themselves with the unrighteous. Usually, unrighteousness prevails. Usually, compromise prevails. So it's very unusual for two individuals to be yoked together as righteous and unrighteous, that the unrighteous makes a decision to become, to be righteous and to walk in righteousness. Very unusual. We've applied this usually to marriage, and certainly it applies to marriage. How can there be a partnership between a believer and an unbeliever in marriage? That's a yoke. That's a yoke. That's a bond like no other. And one is righteous, one is unrighteous. What is going to prevail? Who is going to prevail? Righteousness or unrighteousness? What partnership does righteousness have with unrighteousness? And righteousness here has to do with lawlessness. No regard for God's standard of righteousness. And Paul sees that in the church at Corinth. And he says, you got to stop. And he gives them several illustrations here of the reason why there's a unique difference between righteousness and unrighteousness, and there's to be no partnership, no binding yoke between righteousness and unrighteousness. Then he says in verse 14, and he asks this in the form of questions, and just asking the question makes the answer obvious. For what fellowship, what partnership has righteousness with unrighteousness? The answer is none. To ask the question is to give the answer. And then his next question, what communion does light have with darkness? Look at the contrast. I mean, the contrasts are very stark. Righteousness, unrighteousness. Light and darkness. And what he's saying here, that there is absolutely nothing in common between light and darkness. Communion is the word koinonia, fellowship, true fellowship. Two fellows riding in the same ship, agreed upon where we're going and agreed upon the condition of the ship. Nothing in common between light and darkness. They are completely contrast with each other. You cannot have light on here and at the same time have in this room, have it be pitch dark. That's an impossibility because there's either light or darkness. And he says when there's an unequal yoke, when there's that kind of a relationship, that kind of a partnership, that kind of a communion, it's light and darkness. Which one is going to prevail? Which one is going to influence and affect the other? And Paul saw what it was doing with the Corinthians. Darkness prevailed. He appeals to those he writes to. He said, why do you walk in darkness? Why do you walk in those things that you were previously ashamed of? You are light. You are light. Why walk in darkness? We've been delivered from the domain of darkness and transferred into the kingdom of his dear son, the kingdom of light. We are light, and there is nothing in common between light and darkness. You apply this in your life as God speaks to you through his word. Next, he asks another question in verse 15. What concord has Christ with Belial? What concord? What agreement is there? What harmony is there between Christ and Belial, which is another name for Satan? I mean, again, these are diametrically opposed to each other. How can you get more opposed, more contrast than righteousness and unrighteousness, than light and darkness, than Christ and Satan? And he says, what harmony is there between Christ and Satan? The word Belial is a name for Satan that means worthless, wicked. What harmony is there? And you as a Christian are in Christ. You as a Christian belong to Christ. Christ belongs to you. When God sees you, he does not see you. He sees you in Christ and never apart from Christ. And what harmony is there between Christ and the wicked one, Satan? There's no harmony. Then he asks another question in verse 15. What part does he that believes have with an infidel? What part does he that believes, what share, the word part, what share is there between a believer and an infidel, an unbeliever, one who refuses to believe? What is there in common between the two? Is there something in common? And Paul says, of course not. There is no oneness between a believer and an unbeliever. And then he asks one more question in verse 16. And what agreement has the temple of God with idols? Idols do not belong in the temple of God. God belongs in the temple of God. And we are the temple of God. That's what he says in verse 16. What agreement does the temple of God has with idols? For ye are the temple of the living God. How is it that we accept and tolerate idols in the temple of God? Can't do that. Now that takes you to the Old Testament, where there was such idolatry and such seeking for the children of Israel to be aligned with idols and idolatry, and God rebukes them for it, God judges them for it, God brings curses upon them for it. Idolatry. So do you see the contrast here? The terms that Paul uses, communion, partnership, koinonia, concord, agreement, harmony. What part? Oneness. What oneness is there between the two? And what agreement? And of course, there is no partnership between righteousness and unrighteousness. There is no communion between light and darkness. There is no concord, no agreement between Christ and Satan. There is no share between a believer and an infidel, an unbeliever. There is no agreement. There is no oneness between the temple of God, which you are, and idolatry. Pretty strong illustrations to prove one point. And that is the point that he makes in verse 14, do not be unequally yoked together with unbelievers. Don't do it. It will always hurt you. Always hurt you. It will hurt you with unrighteousness. It will hurt you with darkness. It will hurt you with Satan's approaches and philosophies and doctrines. It will always hurt you with unbelief and with idolatry. Pretty clear, isn't it? The call for separation. You see, we are the temple of God, verse 16. We are the temple of God, of the living God. God resides in us as individuals, and God resides in us as the body of Christ corporately. And God lives in us and through us, as God has said, I will dwell in them, live in us, and walk in them. That is, I will live through them. That's the genius and power of the Christian life. God in us and God living his life through us. Paul described it in Galatians 2:20, where he says, and the life which I now live in the flesh, I live by the faith of the Son of God. I'm crucified. I live, but not I. I'm crucified. God lives in me. And it's God's life, God's resurrection, Christ's resurrection life, having been given to me and living his life through us. That's the secret to the Christian life. The power of Christ's resurrection life living through us. God is our God and we are his people. I will dwell in them and walk in them, and I will be their God, and they shall be my people. These, of course, are quotes from the Old Testament, where the same truth is being taught by God to Israel, and the same appeal is being made to Israel to come out from the idolatrous, unbelieving, Satan-controlled and dominated world. Be separate, and I will be your God. And you shall be my people. Look at Exodus chapter 29. Keep your hand in 2 Corinthians 6. We'll be right back. Exodus chapter 29. Chapter 29 and verse 45. This should sound familiar if you were concentrating on what we read in 2 Corinthians chapter 6. Verse 45. And I will dwell among the children of Israel and will be their God. Skip over to Leviticus chapter 26, the next book, Exodus, Leviticus chapter 26 and verse 12. And I will walk among you and will be your God, and ye shall be my people. So this is what Paul has in mind. Lot of former Jews at the church at Corinth. And so they should be familiar with the Old Testament. And Paul, as he appeals to members of the body of Christ to not be yoked with unbelievers, he reminds them of what God said to the nation of Israel in the Old Testament. I will be your God. You will be my people. So in verse 17 of chapter 6, 2 Corinthians, wherefore come out from among them and be ye separate, says the Lord, and touch not the unclean thing, and I will receive you. Separate yourselves from unrighteousness, separate yourselves from darkness, separate yourselves from Satan, separate yourself from unbelievers and from idols. Stop touching that which is unclean, says in verses 17 and 18. Now the question comes, if you are to protect yourself and prevent any such yoke, the question then obviously comes, what if there is a yoke existing? What if a believer is married to an unbeliever? What if there's a yoke that exists currently? And so we need to distinguish between what Paul is writing to those who have not yet entered into that yoke. So I'm going to call them unyoked. And then he talks to those who are already yoked together with unbelievers. And so that is the more a sensitive issue. What if a believer is married to an unbeliever? Paul gives us instruction in 1 Corinthians chapter 7 about that. If you turn to 1 Corinthians chapter 7, verse 10, 1 Corinthians chapter 7 and verse 10, here it's a yoke of marriage, a believer and an unbeliever. And unto the married I command, yet not I, but the Lord, let not the wife depart from her husband. That is, the believing wife is not to depart from the unbelieving husband. And there are actually two groups of people within the unbelievers. There's one, of course, the unsaved. But then there's also the struggle of a husband or a wife that claims to be saved, and may very well be, but is not living the Christian life the way they ought to, and are making life miserable for the believing partner. But Paul says, let not the wife depart from her husband. So here we have a husband and a wife cohabiting together. And the wife, in this case, is the believer. The husband is the unbeliever. Let not the wife depart from her husband. But, and if she depart, let her remain unmarried or be reconciled to her husband. So Paul is realistic in the circumstances that are going on. If there has already been a departure, or if the departure becomes absolutely essential and necessary, he says to the woman, if she depart, but, and if she depart, let her remain unmarried. Now, if she depart, let her remain unmarried, that means that if she depart, here she's described as unmarried. Let her remain unmarried, or be reconciled to her husband, and let not the husband put away his wife. If there's a husband who's a believer and a wife that's not, let him not put away his wife. But to the rest speak I, not the Lord, if any brother has a wife that believes not, and she be pleased to dwell with him, if she's willing to continue dwelling with him, let him not put her away. And the woman which has a husband that believes not, and if he be pleased to dwell with her, let her not leave him. That's the question that actually came up during the break as we were talking about the instructions that Paul gives in 2 Corinthians chapter 6 about not being yoked together with unbelievers. Well, what if that yoke already exists? So we need to look at the specific instructions given in the Word of God in the circumstance, in the situation that you find yourself in. And that's what Paul is doing in the letters that he writes. Back to 2 Corinthians chapter 6, he says, separate yourselves from the unrighteous, remain separate, keep yourselves from being yoked together with them. Wherefore, come out from among them, and be ye separate, says the Lord, and touch not the unclean thing. Stop touching that which is unclean. And when you do, as God said to the nation of Israel, for Paul is quoting here from the Old Testament, when you do, God says, I will treat you kindly and with favor. I will receive you and will be a father unto you, and ye shall be my sons and daughters, says the Lord Almighty. So you will be to him sons and daughters. He will be a father to you. And then he continues in chapter 7, verse 1, having therefore these promises, the promises of God, of the reward that comes from separating ourselves from that which is unclean, that which is satanic and of darkness and so forth. Having therefore these promises, dearly beloved, let us cleanse ourselves from all filthiness of the flesh and spirit. Cleanse yourselves. This is a command. This is a direct instruction from God through the Apostle Paul to live a life of purity. Cleanse yourselves means that we are to persistently be cleansing ourselves from anything that is consistent with the old nature and which damages the human spirit, from all filthiness of the flesh and spirit. Sin affects the human body and the human soul, as well as the human spirit. Cleanse ourselves from all filthiness of the flesh and spirit. Interesting that the Apostle Paul, he's so kind in his remarks to the Corinthians. Notice he doesn't say, cleanse yourselves. He says, let us cleanse ourselves. Let us be in a continual state of being cleansed, of protecting ourselves, of preventing uncleanness to come into our lives. And Paul includes himself in that exhortation. Let us cleanse ourselves from all filthiness of the flesh and spirit, perfecting holiness in the fear of God. Let us cleanse ourselves from all contamination, all that which contaminates the human spirit, progressively accomplishing holiness in reverence toward God in the fear of the Lord. Cleanse ourselves. Let's look at a couple of other passages. John chapter 17. John chapter 17. This is the prayer, the Lord's Prayer. This is a prayer that he prayed. These words spoke Jesus and lifted up his eyes to heaven and said, Father, the hour has come. Glorify thy Son, that thy Son also may glorify thee. Skip down to verse 17. In his prayer for his apostles, he says in verse 17, sanctify them through thy truth. Thy word is truth. Set them apart. Sanctify them. The way to be cleansed, the way to be clean, is to sanctify ourselves through the application of doctrine, through the application of truth. Not enough to just know the facts. The facts don't do anything for you other than a means by which you can sanctify yourself by applying the facts that you know. Not enough just to know the facts. Sanctify them through thy truth. Thy word is truth. Go to Ephesians chapter 5. This is consistent with the message that Paul gives the Corinthians to cleanse. He says, let us cleanse ourselves. In Ephesians chapter 5, where Paul is speaking to the husband and his relationship and attitude toward his wife, and the wife in her relationship to her husband. And in that context, Paul says, husbands, in verse 25, love your wives, even as Christ also loved the church and gave himself for it, that he might sanctify it, that he may sanctify and cleanse it with the washing of water by the word. Again, as in John chapter 17 and verse 17, the cleansing agent in the life of the Christian is the word of God. It's the word of God. It's the hearing and application of the word of God. The Spirit of God always uses the word of God to accomplish God's work in your life and mine. It is never outside of the word of God. It's always the word of God. Because the word of God is totally and perfectly complete and sufficient to accomplish God's work in our lives. It is given by inspiration of God. It's profitable for doctrine, reproof, correction, instruction of righteousness, that the man of God may be thoroughly equipped, completely, through and through, equipped for every good work. It is the word of God that equips us to live life the way we ought to, and it is the word of God that equips our lives for service, that the man of God may be thoroughly equipped for every good work. It's the word of God, never apart from the word of God. It's never by feelings or by emotions or by circumstances or by other people. It's always the word of God. That is our standard. That is the bar that God has set by which we evaluate everything else. It always has to match the word of God. Get these facts and live by them and not by anything outside of the word of God.
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22: With SRN News, I'm Keith Peters in Washington. A surrogate who gave birth in Texas to a California couple's child is embroiled in a legal battle. She gave birth to a boy with a severe birth defect Wednesday and is attempting to gain custody of the child. The birth came after a judge in Texas ordered a hospital to provide life-sustaining care. The surrogate said the couple pressured her to end the pregnancy after learning of the diagnosis. Firefighters are tackling multiple fires in central England on a day that the UK recorded its hottest day of the year as an intense stretch of hot weather continued to grip Europe. Thursday's fire outbreak across the West Midlands, which saw several houses burned to the ground, has been one of the most significant incidents the region's fire service has ever dealt with. More details at srnnews.com.
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11: In 1783, the Revolutionary War was nearly over, but America's future remained uncertain. Officers in the Continental Army were angry. Congress had failed to provide promised pay, and some considered using the Army's power to force the government's hand. George Washington understood their frustration, but he also knew the liberty they had fought to win could be destroyed by the very army that secured it. Washington confronted his officers and urged them to choose honor, patience, and loyalty to the Republic over rebellion. He could have used their anger to increase his own power. Instead, he used his influence to restrain it. Power asks what it can take. Character asks what duty requires. Washington's lesson still stands. Freedom survives when leaders place principle above ambition and remain faithful to God, country, and the people they serve.
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29: 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Due to ongoing uncertainty surrounding overseas travel conditions and future international travel considerations, the Italy Unfiltered Tour has been canceled. 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The Italy Unfiltered Tour has been canceled. As a result, the Italy Unfiltered Dream Vacation Sweepstakes has also been canceled, and no prize will be awarded. 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

Whenever I stop and think about the many times we faced impossible odds, when the hopelessness and despair felt so intense that we didn't think we could hold out any longer, yet time and again we were given the grace to overcome those odds

0: He was in the fight of his life. Some of you know the story. I saw that was actually on TV last night. James Braddock, washed up prize fighter, obscure now, dock worker, who by a set of improbable circumstances gets to fight for the World Heavyweight Championship. It's amazing that he gets the shot, but it's all a setup. A setup by the managers of the opposing fighter. Because as great as it looks that the obscure James Braddock would be able to fight to gain riches for an impoverished family, to give hope to a nation that's in the middle of the Great Depression, where the underdog everyone hopes will win, there's just one little problem in the scheme. It is the huge opponent, Max Baer, a vicious fighter who has already killed two men in the ring. James Braddock, to reclaim a world championship, has to fight Max Baer. It will not be a fair fight, and everybody knows it. And so on the night of the fight, as Braddock is preparing with his managers in the locker room, everyone is nervous, afraid of what is about to happen. And Braddock's wife enters the locker room. The managers try to stop her. No distraction now. We don't need tears. We don't need fear now. Go. And she looks at the managers and she withers them with a look. You get out of my way. I'm going to talk to my husband. And she goes to him and she locks her eyes on him. And the woman that we have learned through the movie has faced poverty and abuse much of her life, speaks to her husband. Maybe I understand some of what it means to fight. You just remember who you are. You're the bulldog of Bergen, the pride of New Jersey. You're everybody's hope and the kid's hero. But most of all, you are the champion of my heart, James Braddock. She reminds him of his purpose. He's everybody's hope. He's the one who's supposed to lead the nation, if not the children, out of hopelessness. But what really gives him strength is the knowledge that beyond the fight, perhaps even beyond the defeat, is the love of that one that will not bend. It's so much what is happening in this passage. As you see the account that almost becomes fabled in our minds of Jesus facing the great temptation. In the movies, it's sometimes made extravagant, sometimes it's just made perverted. But what we are being told is that as Jesus was being tempted, not only was he being tempted in every way such as we ourselves are being tempted, but just as he was tempted in all those ways, he is resisting by the very means that God makes available to us so that we recognize when we believe God's love must fail. He can't hold me through this fight. He can't hold me beyond my losing this fight. When we fear our temptations cannot be overcome or forgiven, God is saying, you just remember this. You are the champion of my heart. And everything that is written here is written to give us the strength of understanding his love that will not let us go. The love is on display as we begin to understand a sacrifice is being prepared for us in this passage. As we have gone through the various Old Testament passages, we recognize that in the Old Testament, the people of God, to be made right with God, they offered animal sacrifices. A lamb without blemish, a washed animal made right before God, not because the animal was sufficient, but because an object lesson was being taught. A life would be given for a life, the innocent for the guilty, and ultimately that would come to fulfillment in the Lamb slain from the foundations of the world, as the book of Revelation says, when Jesus Christ himself would come. But he must be proven pure, made right. How does that happen? Not from obscurity, not isolation from the world's problems. Rather, he is tested for his purity, for his righteousness. And ultimately, it is that test that we are made to see. As the Father is not only washing the Lamb, as any worshiper in the Old Testament would have to do when he brought his sacrifice, but the Father is actually scouring the sin of the world off of his Son that he might be the perfect sacrifice for all humanity. So that we would understand the purpose, the Spirit actually begins to express it to us. In the very first words of verse 1, Jesus was led up by the Spirit into the wilderness. When I hear Jesus was led, I'm thinking of those words of Isaiah the prophet in the Old Testament. He was led as a sheep to be slaughtered. But in this case, it's not the Roman soldiers who come to my mind when I think of Jesus being led to slaughter. It's not Pilate, the Roman governor. It's not the Jewish leaders. It's not even the disciples who betrayed Jesus. It's the Spirit who led Jesus into the wilderness for this temptation. The Gospel of Mark, the very next gospel after Matthew, even makes it more explicit. That tells us just after Jesus was baptized and that voice came from heaven that says, "This is my Son, in whom I am well pleased." We are told immediately the Holy Spirit drove him into the desert to be tested of Satan. Drove him into the, it's not a limousine that he's driving. This is the language of herding. As a sheep to be slaughtered, he is driven by the Holy Spirit in the desert because he has to be tested. It's what Jesus himself would say to John the Baptist. It is necessary for me to fulfill all righteousness. What you've not been able to do, what humanity has not been able to accomplish, God will accomplish in his Son by making him perfect and therefore perfectly equipped to be the sacrifice that is needed. It's not Satan, ultimately, that drives Jesus in the desert. We know from Jesus' own words. Do you remember? When Jesus ultimately stands at the end of his earthly ministry before Pilate and will not answer in a way to defend himself from the crucifixion, Pilate says to Jesus, "Will you not speak to me? Do you not know I have the authority to release you or to crucify you?" And Jesus says to Pilate, "You would have no authority whatsoever were not it given to you by the one above." It is God who takes Jesus on this journey, and he does it for a very specific purpose, to make clear to us the Spirit's provision for us, a perfect sacrifice being made. And he is made that way first by resisting the temptations that we face in the very same dimensions that we face them. What is the first temptation? Verse 3, the tempter came and said to Jesus, "If you are the Son of God, command these stones to become loaves of bread." Now, he's been 40 days and 40 nights in the desert. He's hungry. And Satan says, "If you are the Son of God, make the stones bread." Establish your identity. Show what will give your life meaning and satisfaction by some physical means. It's the Satan tempting Jesus to say, "You may find your life's meaning, your identity, in something physical, like bread." And we dismiss it because we don't struggle in the same way until we recognize it is that physical temptation that so often grabs us. We think, what will make me satisfied? What will give my life meaning? Is if I can get the right promotion, get the right mansion, get the right person, get the right ecstasy, get the right experience. If I can just get this thing, I'll be satisfied. But Jesus said to the woman at the well, do you remember, if you try to get satisfaction out of the wells of this world, you will just stay thirsty. The physical things are not going to satisfy you. You get the mansion, what do you want? Bigger mansion. You get the sex, what do you want? More sex. You get the big paycheck, what do you want? Bigger paycheck. You go to Canada, you get a big fish, what do you want? Bigger fish! You're never satisfied. What you get physically only draws you to want more of it. Jesus ultimately said, Book of John, my bread is to do the will of him who sent me. That when it's all said and done, what ultimately will give your heart satisfaction is not what you've accumulated, not what you've experienced, but the profound understanding, I lived for my Lord. What brought him glory, what brought his name fame, what brought his purposes to bear in the lives of others was my goal. And I was willing to live for him rather than live for some physical experience.
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0: What ultimately will give your heart satisfaction is not what you've accumulated, not what you've experienced, but the profound understanding, I lived for my Lord. What brought him glory, what brought his name fame, what brought his purposes to bear in the lives of others was my goal. And I was willing to live for him rather than live for some physical experience. Of course, other people say other things. A number of you who are young enough to know the names will know that the names that are in the news a lot right now in popular entertainment are Kesha and Ariana Grande. And Christians talk about them because their lyrics are sexually charged and vulgar. And so we just tend to talk in complaint about them. We ought to be in deep prayer, recognizing that what has now come to the surface in the lives of those who are so popular and so popularizing its sexual satisfaction that will ultimately give you satisfaction is young women who themselves have been sexually abused and are going through eating disorder problems and addictive issues and doing anything to forget what life is really like and promising to everybody else sexual experience will satisfy when their lives in various rehab clinics say that didn't really satisfy at all. It's before us all the time. And what God is saying is, I want you to know that Jesus also thought life would have meaning if he could just have something to eat, physically be satisfied. It's what Esau did. He sold his birthright for a little stew. But not you. You must recognize that ultimately what will satisfy your heart is to do the will of the Father who put you here. There is another temptation. It's not just physical satisfaction that tempts us. It is spiritual substitution. If you remember in verses 5 and 6, the devil took Jesus to the holy temple, holy city, set him on the pinnacle of the temple and said to him, if you are the Son of God, throw yourself down, for it is written, he will command his angels concerning you. On their hands they will

0: Life can be messy, but you don't have to figure it out alone.
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4: To advance in God's purpose, wonderful. But workaholism, where you begin to serve the job to get it to give you what you want, becomes a form of idolatry. It's always that way. What we think we are controlling ultimately will control us. The anthropologists say what? We make our tools, and then our tools make us. We're formed by what we use. We're formed by what we're paying attention to. Watch it any time, those of you who are grandparents, the newest grandbaby enters the room. That little bit of nothing. And intelligent, mature, able adults begin to do this. Oh, Gucci, Gucci, Gucci, where did it be? Who's in control of that person? The baby is. We're trying to get a response out of the baby, and we get controlled by wanting that response. You try to get your God to operate on your leash, your performance, and ultimately you'll do anything to get that God to perform for you. You become a slave of your own idol, and you may not even recognize how it is happening. In some of the recent commemorations for 9/11, I read a commentary by the Christian commentator Jim Dennison. He told the account of Christina Stanton, young woman in New York City, who watched the first plane go into the Twin Towers from her balcony apartment. And as she was standing on her balcony, the next plane went by within 500 feet of her, the exhaust knocking her down, the sound temporarily making her deaf. And then the building. And as the buildings began to fall, she and her husband ran to the ground floor to try to escape the destruction that was so close. But as they were running through the streets, as oxygen is being taken out of the air by the debris falling from the sky, they both began to fall to the ground. She said to her husband, "Are we going to die?" And his response was to begin reciting the Lord's Prayer, "Our Father, which art in heaven, hallowed be thy name." She was honest about what he was doing when she wrote about it later. Before 9/11, I would call myself somebody who went to church on Sundays, but really hadn't internalized the Bible, internalized who Jesus said he was, who I am in him. When the attacks happened, I learned I don't have control over God. The Bible was not saying you just say the right words and God will do what you want. You work hard and God will give you prospering like you never knew. That's what I believed. That the Bible is something like a rabbit's foot. You just rub it like Satan wants you to and get what you want. Like you would do an idol or a genie in a bottle. That's not God. She said, "I finally began to understand that what Christians do is submit every day to the power of the Holy Spirit. Instead of trying to get God to do my will, to seek God's glory over my own and living for heaven on earth," which is actually what her husband was praying. "Lord, do your will on earth as it is in heaven." That's what the Lord's Prayer was, that I would be submitting my will to the Lord, not getting God to dance to my tune. That would be an idol. That is not God. Such a prayer, if that's all we're doing, reciting the Lord's Prayer like an incantation, reading the Bible to get enough brownie points with God that he'll do what we want, such a prayer is not magic. It's not a superstitious chant to get God to perform our will for our desires as any good idol should. Ultimately, she wrote, "I recognize prayer is placing God on the throne of my heart and seeking his will for my life."

0: such a different perspective. It's what Jesus was willing to say when he said, my bread is to do the will of him who sent me. My heart wants to honor my Father. I'm not putting him on a leash. I set my face like a flint to Jerusalem to fulfill his will, knowing the cross awaits me there. Because it's his will, ultimately, that he is being called to glorify.
1: Hello, friends. This is Pastor Brian. Thank you so much for listening today. I know that right now there are many within the sound of my voice who may be suffering under serious trials. Maybe your trial is a physical illness, or maybe it's a mental or emotional trial from loss or fear or anger that afflicts you with depression or anxiety. Whatever it is, God sees, God hears, and God knows. So right now, I'm going to pray for you. And we're going to trust God to do a work in your mind, your heart, and your body by the power of his Holy Spirit. Heavenly Father, when your Son was on this earth, he pointed to the flowers of the field and said that you make them beautiful even when they do not last very long. He reminded us that you care for the birds of the air even though they cannot care for themselves, and that you love us far more than they. And the greatest evidence of your wisdom, power, and love is that you sent Jesus to live and die for each of us. Father, if you care so much for the flowers of the field, the birds of the air, and the eternity of our souls, please let us rest in the assurance of your holy, wise, and powerful will for what is best in our lives. We know the will of God will never take us where the grace of God will not keep us. So heal, strengthen, and forgive as you know is best. Then we will be truly blessed and find the rest of mind, body, and heart that you promise for all who love you. We pray this in Jesus' name. Amen.
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11: Notice it says, and as they ministered to the Lord. Interesting, there's a difference between ministering for the Lord versus ministering to the Lord. Ministering for the Lord is serving and doing. But ministering to the Lord is prayer and praise and worship, just honoring Him.
12: Pastor Brett Metter answering the Lord's call to ministry.
11: This is true for the church. It should also be true for your life personally. Do you have time where you minister to the Lord? And then you have to ask yourself,

0: Acts chapter 13 marks the beginning of Paul's first missionary journey and reminds us that God's work begins with God's direction. Because Paul and the early church leaders followed the leading of the Holy Spirit, they found themselves divinely equipped for their calling. Pastor Brett Metter recognizes a similar call for the ministry of believers in today's Word.
1: The book of Acts, we've been studying just the beginning of the early church and what a precedent it sets on just about everything. It gives us a chance to talk about what a church should look like and how we should be acting, what's important, those kinds of things. It's been a great study. I love going through the book of Acts. In chapter 11, we saw the Gentiles saved at the city of Antioch there in Syria. And that was such a big new thing, evangelism to the Gentiles. And then in chapter 12, we saw James martyred for the faith, and then Peter was thrown in prison, and then we saw him miraculously delivered, set free from prison, and quite a scene there. And really how the Lord just did a great work. And Herod, ended up dying of worms because he was trying to glorify himself. But now we get back to the story and the ministry of Saul of Tarsus. We saw earlier Saul was, the guy that was martyring and imprisoning Christians. He was anti-Christian. But he had that miraculous coming to the Lord there on the road to Damascus and was turned into a Christian by meeting Jesus face to face kind of thing. So it was a pretty radical deal. Now, one of the things about this is where we start to get to the new name of Paul, from Saul to Paul. And what was the name change? Well, often in the Bible, God would give different names to different people. Even Peter got a new name. He was Simon, and then Jesus said, you're going to be called Peter. But here with Paul, it's not as much God giving him a new name, but you should note that Saul is sort of the Hebrew name. And if you were to transpose that into sort of a Roman name, it'd be Paul. Interesting definition, Saul in the Hebrew means desired or sought after. Remember Saul of the Old Testament, he was more handsome than all the other men in the kingdom and was stood a head taller. And that name Saul fit him. He was a desired one. We want a king. Remember that old story back in the Old Testament? And God gave him a king, but he was desired and sought after, but he ended up being kind of a big loser. Interesting. So that's what Saul's, sort of Hebrew name. And it seems that Saul was going by that even back in Acts chapter 7 when we saw him as a young man holding, guarding the clothes and really signing off on Stephen's martyr death. One of the first Christians martyred in the early church was Stephen. And Saul sat there and consented, if you remember that, to that story. Then he had the conversion, the road to Damascus, and he's been called Saul ever since. But now we're going to shift over to Paul. And we wonder, I guess the question is why? Paul in the Greek, the Roman text, I should say, the Roman would have looked at it as little. That's what Paul means, little. So he goes from Mr. Desired and sought after, which that's kind of who he was. He was the Pharisee of all Pharisees. He was the smartest guy in the room kind of thing. But then when he becomes a believer somewhere along the way, and you're going to see kind of funny little transition here in chapter 13, where he's going to suddenly be called Paul. And it's not that a bright light came down, thou shalt be called Paul from heretofore. No, that wasn't like that. He just kind of starts calling himself Paul, and the church started calling him Paul, which was his Roman name. So why the name change? Maybe it's just Paul was humbled. And instead of being called sought after, he knew it's better to be called little, to humble himself in the sight of the Lord, instead of, being, I'm Mr. Sought After. Maybe that's it. We don't know for sure. Maybe, he's proud of his Jewish heritage. We know that's true. In Philippians 3:5, he said, I was circumcised on the eighth day of the race of Israel, the tribe of Benjamin, a Hebrew of all Hebrews, he said. This idea of observant Pharisee. I think that was a prideful point in his life at one point. But then he became a humbled Christian. There's something about becoming a Christian. You do find a little healthy dose of humility when you stand before God. So, another reason why, after, Paul changes his name, we'll see here, and his ministry really would be to the Gentiles, and he'd eventually end up in Rome. So it does make sense that Paul says, well, I guess I'm going to go with my Roman name because I am to be the minister to the Gentiles. So unlike some of the other name changes, like, you know, Jacob in the Old Testament was changed to Israel by God himself, or Abram to Abraham and Sarai to Sarah. Those were God-given names. And here we actually see Paul sort of seeming to kind of letting the early church change his name, or maybe he himself changed his name. But I think that's kind of an interesting thing to note. Now, here in Acts chapter 13, we start in verse 1. It says, now there were in the church that was at Antioch certain prophets and teachers, as Barnabas and Simeon, that was called Niger, and Lucius of Cyrene, and Manaen, which had been brought up with Herod the Tetrarch and Saul. Now, pause here for a second. We got a bunch of names here, but the one thing I want to do is kind of help us geographically, because we're getting ready to go on one of Paul's missionary journeys, which is kind of important to note. So I want us to kind of get a little more familiarized with the region. This is kind of much of the known world, the Roman Empire pretty much by this time. And what we know today as Syria is where Antioch is. We've seen this before. But Antioch is where that big revival happened of the Gentiles. And Antioch is where these guys are hanging out, it says here. And after that big revival and Gentiles accepting Christ, they've got some pretty important people of the church. Now, let's go through this list because it is kind of an interesting list. Who are the people of the church of Antioch here? Well, before we get into the people, notice it says of the people there were certain prophets and teachers. That's kind of important to note. Prophets, Brett, I thought you said there's no Old Testament prophets in the New Testament church. And I mean that. That's true. I didn't say that. Jesus said that, if you recall. In fact, remember Matthew 11, chapter 11, verse 11 through 13, Jesus was talking about John the Baptist. And he said, there's no one greater than John the Baptist. From the days of John the Baptist till the kingdom of heaven suffereth violence, and violence taketh by force. Then he says, for all the prophets and the law prophesied up until John. So Jesus sort of set the end of the prophets kind of thing there, which is an important thing to kind of note, because there's two people listed here, prophets and teachers. Now you say, well, Brett, if there's no prophets, then how is there prophets here? I didn't say there's no prophets. It's just a different thing. Does anybody remember, where do we get the definition of a New Testament prophet? 1 Corinthians chapter 14, which you have to remember, that tells us exactly what a prophet is. It says there, just real quick, but he that prophesies speaketh unto men edification, exhortation, and comfort. When you speak in an unknown tongue, you edify yourself, but he that prophesies edifies the church. So in the Old Testament, the prophets often spoke on behalf of God, and often that would include futuristic things. Thus saith the Lord, this is what's going to come down, you know, and the foretelling of all kinds of things, the fall of Jerusalem, foretelling, prophets telling about the coming of the Messiah. It was predictive in nature, but it was also God's voice being represented through the prophets of the Old Testament. In the New Testament, however, the prophets are those who speak a word of edification, exhortation, and comfort. That's kind of an important thing. So 1 Corinthians 14, verses 3 through 4 kind of talks about that. So with that, you've got all these people that claim to be prophets. But there was also, notice with me, teachers. And one of the things I'd like to note is it seems like when you read the New Testament, every church had a teacher as well. There were evangelists, prophets, pastors, and teachers. Some people think pastor, teacher is the same word, one and the same. I don't know. I think it could be, but I think it may not be. It depends on the church. If you have a small church, I think sometimes the pastor is the teacher, the teacher is the pastor. But in a larger church, sometimes a pastor might not be the teacher, but definitely a shepherd, pastor, caring for the flock kind of thing. That's what pastor means, is feeder of the flock. But teaching is really much a part of what the New Testament church was all about. It's sad because I see a lot of preaching, but we do lack in the world today a lot of teaching. And just what does the Bible say? And just teach it at face value. What does it really teach us? And just kind of the bringing the hay down from the loft. That's what Bible teaching should be. And I think it's great. It says there were those that were prophets, but also those that were teachers. And then we meet some of these people of the church. The first in verse 1 is Barnabas. We met him earlier, if you recall. Barnabas, interestingly enough, his name was not originally Barnabas. The church gave him this name. Does anybody know what was Barnabas's original name? Joseph. Joseph or Joses also, which Joseph or Joses were kind of the same, by the way. But the apostles gave him the nickname Barnabas, which means son of encouragement or son of consolation or son of rest. Any one of those definitions. A guy that brought encouragement. That's why they gave him the name. He was Mr. Encourager. Don't you love people that have that kind of gift of encouragement? You know, there's some people have the gift of draining you. You know, you go up and walk and say, hey, how you doing? And it's like, oh, drain, drain, drain, drain, drain. But there's some people you walk up and they just encourage, man, you walk away feeling lighter than air and just joyful and like encouraged. And the church needs as many of those as we can possibly find. The Barnabases. But his name, Barnabas, means son of consolation or son of encouragement. Interesting facts, he was a Levite, which means in the Old Testament he would have served for sure in the temple. He was an owner of property, and he sold it and gave it to the church. Sold all of his land and put it toward the work of the Lord. That was in Acts chapter 4, verse 36. So that's the first character, and he's going to go through a lot of this story with us. He's a real key part of the New Testament church, Barnabas, and he's kind of a big deal right now. He's really a big deal right now. I'll show you what I mean. The next guy that we have on the list there is Simeon, and some of your translations say Simon, but you have to understand Simon, Simeon are kind of considered synonymous in the names, but it means hearkening, which is interesting. But most likely, most scholars believe this is the same Simon the Cyrene who carried the cross of Jesus when they killed Jesus on the cross. He was the one from Cyrene, which is northern Africa. He came. And notice what it says here, Simon, that was called Niger. And that's kind of an interesting thing. Some of you are like doing the math on that. They called him black. Well, actually, it's funny that I think the early church didn't have the racism in the same way that we did. We saw racism in the early church in our study thus far between Jews and Gentiles. But you're going to find that the early church was made up of a very multicultural bunch of people and not really a lot of white people, to be honest with you, which is kind of funny because the next guy, his name is Lucius. And his name means light or bright white. So they called Simeon Niger, which means black. And he was also from Cyrene, so that's probably the same guy, you know, because of his nickname, Niger. But it wasn't a racist thing that they were saying. I hope you understand that. Lucius, we don't know much about him. He's most likely the same person spoken about in Romans 16:21, where Paul greets Lucius, probably the same guy. Then another interesting character, Manaen, which is a guy, his name also means comforter, interestingly enough. Now, this guy was brought up in the court, the royal court of his foster brother, Herod Antipas. Remember I would talk about Herod Antipas, that guy? Herod Antipas. He was also called Herod the Tetrarch. This is the same Herod, by the way. So this guy, Manaen, he was a guy that was kind of brought up as sort of a foster brother of Herod the Tetrarch. This is the Herod that killed John the Baptist, beheaded him. It's also the Herod that presided over one of the trials of Jesus before his crucifixion. So one became a world leader and an evil, horrible guy, and then the other guy raised in the same household becomes this Christian and a leader and a dynamic part of the church in Antioch. What an interesting irony. They're raised in the same household. One goes full-born Christian, believer. The other still just a pagan, wacko world leader. Sad to say. And then we also have Saul that's mentioned here. And again, this is his Hebrew name because we're still on that desired, sought after. So those are kind of the characters that we got in verse 1. It's quite a list. But these are the ones that are teaching and prophesying there at Antioch. Well, verse 2. As they ministered to the Lord and fasted, the Holy Ghost said, "Separate me, Barnabas and Saul, for the work whereunto I have called them." And when they had fasted and prayed and laid their hands on them, they sent them away. Notice here in verse 2, it says, and as they ministered to the Lord. Interesting, there's a difference between ministering for the Lord versus ministering to the Lord. And one of the things you might want to think about is which one's more important? I'm going to say both are important. Wouldn't you agree? Ministering for the Lord is important. But what about ministering to the Lord? What does that mean? Well, it's a different kind of ministering. Ministering for the Lord is when we're his hands and his feet and we're serving others and trying to represent the Lord. Ministering for the Lord is serving and doing. But ministering to the Lord is prayer and praise and worship, just honoring him. And if you remember, Jesus told us which one was the better. The prayer and worship one, right? Because remember, Martha chose the lesser of the two. Mary chose the better of the two. She was worshiping at his feet. Martha was serving at, doing. And that's something to remember. Remember Judas said there at the washing of the disciples' feet, when Jesus did that, he became a servant doing. But also Mary, when a costly box of ointment was put on Jesus' feet, I should say. Remember, Judas was standing there going, oh, we could have given that money to the poor and, you know, helped out. Do. We could have been doing rather than worshiping. And Jesus said, leave her alone, you know, because she's chosen to do this and this is better. She's doing this for my burial. So the idea of serving is really good. Serving for the Lord, but one thing we should never neglect is the ministering to the Lord. That's what they're doing here, and that's why they're fasting and praying. That's just noteworthy. This is true for the church. It should also be true for your life personally. Do you have time where you minister to the Lord? And then you have to ask yourself, do you have time when you serve the Lord practically? Now, in verse 2, what an interesting thing is they're fasting and praying. The Holy Ghost said, separate me, Barnabas and Saul, for the work wherein I've called them. Interesting that they were sent away. In verse 3, it says, so when they fasted and prayed, they laid their hands on them. And the laying on of hands means they prayed over them. They all circled around, put hands on them. That was kind of the model in the book of Acts of sending people out or even praying over. Do you remember when Paul talked to Timothy about when the laying on of hands of the presbytery, when he was called into ministry, all the leaders put their hands on him and prayed about his gifting and talent and that God would bless him. That's the way we do it at Athe Greek. When somebody becomes an elder, a pastor, or leader in the church, we pray with them and pray over them like this. So they laid their hands on them and sent the two of them away. By the way, this is that two by two thing we talked about a few weeks ago. You don't ever really see people going out one by one as much as you see the sent out ones going two by two. Accountability, help, encouragement, strength, you know, stronger together. So sending out. Notice there's a difference between went and sent. They didn't just go, but they were literally sent. And I have to say, I think that's a good model for if you feel called to go to the ministry somewhere or, you know, missionary work or plant a church or something like that. I do think that being sent is really important. Hopefully you're doing something wherever you are right now where the church, the formal church, recognizes your calling and your gifting and says, we feel the Lord is calling you to go. And so it's not a went as much as it's a sent. And that's what these guys do. And so the interesting tag team, we got Saul and Barnabas, the dynamic duo for now. Verse 4, so they, being sent forth by the Holy Ghost, departed unto Seleucia, and from thence they sailed to Cyprus. And when they were at Salamis, they preached the word of God in the synagogues of the Jews. And they had also John to their minister. Antioch is where we start, you know, from this story. And then we move our way from Antioch over to Seleucia, which is like the coastal region of Seleucia. Seleucia is the seacoast town of Antioch. They went from there over to Cyprus, which is that island just off the Mediterranean. And they went to this place called Salamis. And from Salamis, they went from the east side. There's two capitals of Cyprus. One is Salamis and the other is Paphos, which will come into the play here in a second. So one thing you should note about this place was very pagan and it was very worldly. I'll talk about that perhaps even a little bit more later, but it says here, the end of verse 5, and they also had John to their minister. Which John was this? John the Apostle? No, John Mark. Let's add him to the list of names that we have here of the people of the church. John Mark, he's been around, by the way, in the story, most scholars believe, all the way back in the Garden of Gethsemane. Remember the little kid that ran away naked without any clothes on because they were trying to apprehend him. So he ran off. He was just a kid back then. But one thing about John Mark, he was an eyewitness of Christ and that whole thing seen in the Garden of Gethsemane. So that gives John Mark some credibility. And he's probably in his 20s by now. He's a young man, but he jumps in with Barnabas and Saul. Verse 6 goes on, and when they had gone through the isle unto Paphos, they found a certain sorcerer, a false prophet, a Jew, whose name was Bar-Jesus. So they traveled over the island of Cyprus over to the second sort of large city, capital city of Paphos, and they meet this guy who's called a sorcerer. The Greek word for sorcerer, you might want to jot this down in your notes, and like here in Acts 13:6, the word sorcerer is the word magi. Does that ring a bell? The sorcerer was magi, a magician or wise man, but it shouldn't shock us that one of the first big guys they meet is a magi. It shouldn't shock them, because Paphos was infamous for its worship of Venus, the goddess of sexual love, Athanasius-styled religion. In fact, Spurgeon taught about this years ago. He said it was dedicated to the religion and the dedication of lust. Neither men nor women could resort to the shrine of Venus without being defiled in mind and depraved in character. So this sorcerer pops out into the story. It's the same word, by the way, the magos, the same word in Matthew 2:1 when it says there came the wise men from the east to Jerusalem to see the baby. Same word. But the implication is magic, power that's not from God. And the wise men of the east, they probably did practice those kinds of things, definitely astrology and signs from the stars. And so his name is Bar-Jesus, but he practiced magic. He was a false prophet, verse 6, and shockingly, a Jew. So what an interesting character, this Bar-Jesus. It says in verse 7, which was with the deputy of the country, Sergius Paulus, a prudent man who called for Barnabas and Saul and desired to hear the word of God.
0: Pastor Brett Metter pausing in a verse-by-verse look into Acts chapter 13, just the first part of this message that will continue next time here on Today's Word. 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And I have Pastor Brett with me now. You know, one of the most famous men in the Bible is King David. Before he was king, he was known as a shepherd. He slayed the giant Goliath and was also a man after God's own heart. But he was also a writer of multiple songs, many of those which are found in Scripture.
1: Yeah.
0: So music was, of course, a huge part of his life. And I know music is also a big part of your life in Athey Creek Church. In fact, you occasionally play with the Athey Worship Band.
1: Yeah.
0: So why is music so important to you personally, Brett? And why is music so vital in worship?
1: I love that you brought up David, you know, because I think that some men particularly think that worshiping God is kind of a soft thing to do. It's for the ladies. But I dare you to say that to David's face when you get to heaven. I mean, David was a guy who was he made the SEAL Team 6 guys look like wimps. I mean, he you know, the women in the streets said David has killed his tens of thousands, and they would, you know, let alone the giant Goliath. The thing I love about David, he was a warrior, but he was also a worshiper. And, you know, I think one of the things that we men need to really remember is that worshiping God, there's nothing wimpy about it. David wrestled with depression. He wrestled with challenges and difficulty. But when you read the Psalms that he wrote, you realize this is how he was working through the challenges of life. It's almost like he had the truth in his head, but it would have to reach into his heart. And I think that's what happens when we are worshipers. You know, it's like in Colossians 3:16, where Paul says, "Let the word of Christ dwell in you richly with all wisdom, teaching and admonishing one another in psalms and hymns and spiritual songs, singing with grace in your hearts to the Lord." So worship through music isn't just about performance. It's really not about that. It's more about participation. And it's the body of Christ coming together to say, here's what God is and look what he's done. And let's celebrate that together. And it's just a good reminder. So I think for me, I like to be a part of the worship team whenever I can, because I want people to see that their pastor who loves the Bible. Have you noticed, Kurt, that there's sometimes people that love the Bible but aren't really into worship?
0: Yeah.
1: And then there's people that love to worship but aren't really into the Bible. I want to show our congregation that both are essential, and that's really one of the reasons why I continue to jump in.
0: Oh, Brett, that's really good insight. How we need to be mindful of how important both worship and the study of God's word really is.
1: Yeah.
0: Thank you for that. 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Today's Word with Pastor Brett Metter is an outreach of Athey Creek Church in West Lynn, Oregon.
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9: In 1783, the Revolutionary War was nearly over, but America's future remained uncertain. Officers in the Continental Army were angry. Congress had failed to provide promised pay, and some considered using the Army's power to force the government's hand. George Washington understood their frustration, but he also knew the liberty they had fought to win could be destroyed by the very army that secured it. Washington confronted his officers and urged them to choose honor, patience, and loyalty to the Republic over rebellion. He could have used their anger to increase his own power. Instead, he used his influence to restrain it. Power asks what it can take. Character asks what duty requires. Washington's lesson still stands. Freedom survives when leaders place principle above ambition and remain faithful to God, country, and the people they serve.
10: 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But staying is not always free.
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15: 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You say, hey, Pastor Scudder, why would you go to Israel to talk about these things? Well, because it's all about Israel in the end times. It's really all about Israel all the time, but especially when you get to the book of Revelation, it's Israel, Israel, Israel, and Jerusalem. Now, there are some other things and places mentioned. I personally believe Rome is mentioned in the book of Revelation and some other places, but primarily we're talking about Israel. And today we have some special guests that will be on this program. We have my friend Joel Rosenberg, New York Times best-selling author, and also Pastor Menno Kalischer, another great friend, a pastor in Jerusalem. And today we're going to be talking about the bold or vile judgments that Revelation speaks about. This woman in travail, there's this woman giving birth to a male child, and there's this dragon trying to eat this child. What in the world? What does all this mean? We're going to talk about the remnant. There's this group of people that is protected, and then we're going to talk about the bottomless pit and the war of Armageddon. We're coming up to the end of the end in our series, Armageddon's Dawn, and I'm glad that you're along for the ride. Now, right before we get into the series, I want to tell you about a couple things that will really help you understand Israel and the end times. Number one, go to Israel. We have our next In Grace Solidarity Tour coming up in February. 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We would also love to send you some more resources related to Bible prophecy. We have a video series called Armageddon's Dawn. You're actually hearing part 6 of 8 today. And this 8-part series was filmed in Israel with some great Bible teachers like Joel Rosenberg, Menno Kalischer, Mark Robinson, Randall Price, and myself, with the chart built into the video series filmed on location in Israel. To get the Armageddon's Dawn video series, and of course we'll throw in the chart since it's free, and our new book, The Spiritual War Against Israel, Defending Biblical Zionism and Understanding Israel's Place in God's Prophetic Plan, you're going to get all three of these resources for your gift of $35 or more. 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We have the seal judgments, the trumpet judgments, and today we're going to discuss the bowl judgments. We're in the last part of the tribulation period, and then Jesus will come back with his saints to rule and reign on the earth. And that's what we call the Battle of Armageddon.
16: Now we'll hear from Joel Rosenberg, an American-Israeli communication strategist and author of several best-selling books on the Middle East and Bible prophecy.
11: It's really curious and compelling to me how recent geopolitical events and changes in the region are so consistent with the prophecies. And therefore, I think it's incumbent upon followers of Jesus Christ, and particularly pastors and ministry leaders, to be thinking, maybe I ought to brush up on Ezekiel 38 and 39 to be aware of what are those prophecies really saying, and is it possible that in coming years or decades, but maybe sooner, could this thing play out? Now, I'm not saying that we're there yet, necessarily, right? Maybe God's going to kick the prophetic can up the road 50 years, 100 years. Maybe this is like a wave of the shore that looks really close and then is going to recede and unravel.
15: The Old Testament compares Israel to a woman in travail. In Genesis 37, Joseph has a dream. The sun was his father Jacob. The moon was Jacob's wife, Rachel. The 12 stars were Jacob's sons. This imagery represents Jacob and his family, Israel. And we know this woman is Israel because we know her child is Jesus. We know that this child is Jesus because in verse 5 it says that this child is going to rule with a rod of iron. We also find a dragon in this scenario, the woman giving birth, and the dragon is Satan. Revelation 12:3. Again, we know that this dragon is Satan because of verse 9 it says so. So Satan tried to destroy Jesus. with Haman in Persia. Satan tried to destroy Jesus when he had Herod try to kill Jesus by killing all the male babies in Bethlehem. Satan tried to destroy Jesus at the temptation. Satan tried to destroy Jesus at the pinnacle in Nazareth. The child was born. He lived a perfect life. And when it was the predicted time, he laid down his life for sinners. Satan thought he had won, but Jesus arose from the grave and is the victor. He's ascended and he's coming back. Israel is the one that brought forth Jesus. And now the devil is so ferocious against Israel. He hates the Jewish people. Israel gets saved sometime in the middle of the tribulation. And Revelation 12 verse 6 says this, "And the woman fled into the wilderness, where she hath a place prepared of God, that they should feed her there 1,260 days. Again, that's half of the tribulation. Knowing his time is short, Satan vents all his anger earthward and toward the Jews. This will be Holocaust 2. Perhaps God is going to protect them in a place called Petra in Jordan. Maybe that's where it is. We know it's somewhere over in that area because Daniel 11 says the Antichrist will not enter Edom.
16: We'll now hear from Pastor Menno Kalischer of Jerusalem Assembly House of Redemption.
17: During the time that the remnant are hiding from Antichrist, and he persecuted, he tried to find anyone to devour, yes? They will rethink of the Bible. They will rethink, where did we go wrong? They will rethink, how come our rabbis told us this is the guy? And it's the opposite. Where did we go wrong? We failed from Genesis 1:1. Let's go there, read again. Now we know that Jesus is the Messiah. Now let's fill in the blanks.
16: And now Dr. Mark Robinson of Jewish Awareness Ministries.
18: These are the people of God. Satan is trying to destroy them. If we're Bible believers, we should be for what God is for. God said in Genesis 12:3, "I'll bless them that bless thee, curse them that curse thee."
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15: And there came one of seven angels, which had seven vials, and talked with me, saying unto me, this is John, the apostle speaking, "Come hither, I will show unto thee the judgment of the great whore that sitteth upon many waters, with whom the kings of the earth have committed fornication, and the inhabitants of the earth have been made drunk with the wine of her fornication." This is a very ugly scene. This is not what God wants, but this is what sin does. "And I saw a woman sit upon a scarlet colored beast, full of names of blasphemy, having seven heads
20: and 10 horns. Now we know what that is. That is the Antichrist and the world system. And the woman was arrayed in purple and scarlet color and decked with gold and precious stones and pearls, having a golden cup in her hand full of abominations and filthiness of her fornication. And upon her forehead was the name written, Mystery Babylon the Great, the mother of harlots and abominations of the earth.
21: During the tribulation, all religions will come together as one, which is interesting because all false religions came from one place, Babel.
20: The Tower of Babel was the gate of God, and then it became, because of man's pride and rebellion, it comes to mean confusion. And God confounded the languages and had to disperse the people because they were trying to build a temple, a tower to God, and they were going to replace God with their own religion.
21: There was a wicked grandson of one of Noah's sons, Ham. His name was Nimrod. And Nimrod's name actually means he rebelled. He was the one that founded Babylon in Genesis 10. He married his mother, Semiramis, and she founded the secret religious rites of what is known as the Babylonian Mysteries. Semiramis had a son with a supposed miraculous conception who was named Tammuz. And that created a false fulfillment of the promise of the seed of the woman given to Eve in Genesis 3:15. And since that day, the mother and child were and are worshipped as God in many cultures. In most of these pagan stories, the son dies and is resurrected. The worship of Baal is actually directly related to the worship of Tammuz. It all goes back to the Babylonian mystery religions. In Revelation 17, verse 8, the Bible says this, "The beast that thou sawest was and is not and shall ascend out of the bottomless pit and go into perdition. And they that dwell on the earth shall wonder, whose names were not written in the book of life from the foundation of the world, when they beheld the beast that was and is not and yet is." So what does that mean? Was, is not, and yet is? I think it refers to the Antichrist's supposed death. Maybe he really does die by assassination, or it looks like he died and is resurrected. This is likely also the meaning the beast was. The past history of the Roman Empire is not the present condition of the fragmented empire and is to come. The Roman Empire is not dead. Many have tried to put the Roman Empire back together. Think about that. Charlemagne, Napoleon, Hitler, Mussolini, they all wanted to bring the ancient Roman Empire back together. And the Antichrist will actually succeed. When the Antichrist sets himself up to be worshipped, the whore is now competing against the religion of the Antichrist, and the Antichrist will do away with her. Now let's talk about the bowl or the vial judgments. In Revelation 16, verse 1, "And I heard a great voice out of the temple saying to the seven angels, go your ways and pour out the vials of the wrath of God upon the earth." Once my family and I were walking down 7th Avenue and 43rd Street in New York City, Times Square. All around us, we could see colorful, bright signs advertising every desire of the flesh. I couldn't help but be reminded of what the Lord Jesus said to the disciples when they were showing him the beautiful buildings of the temple. His reply in Matthew 24, 2, Jesus said unto them, "See ye not all these things? Verily I say unto you, there shall not be left here one stone upon another that shall not be thrown down." We must make investments in heaven, where neither moth nor rust doth corrupt, and where thieves do not break through and steal. Don't get enamored by the world, because judgments are coming. The seventh seal judgment opened the seven trumpet judgments. The seventh trumpet judgment opens the bowl judgments. The first one, putrefying sores. Revelation 16:2 says, "And the first went and poured out his vial upon the earth, and there fell a noisome and grievous sore upon the men which had the mark of the beast, and upon them which worshipped his image." this boil judgment is reminiscent of the plague in Egypt, the sixth plague, and the terrible, miserable, vicious sores covered the bodies of those who sold their soul to the devil, who took his mark and worshiped his image. The second bowl judgment is the oceans become blood. The second angel poured out his vial upon the sea, and it became as the blood of a dead man, and every living soul died in the sea. And then we have the third bowl judgment. All fresh water becomes blood. With no fresh water, people will die within a few days. For they have shed the blood of saints and prophets, and thou hast given them blood to drink, for they are worthy. And I heard another out of the altar say, even so, Lord God Almighty, true and righteous are thy judgments. The judgments of God are right. You will not complain about him being right as a judge, for he is getting it right every time. The world deserves these judgments. The fourth bowl judgment is scorching heat. Revelation 16, verse 8, and the fourth angel poured out his vial upon the sun, and power was given unto him to scorch men with fire. And men were scorched with great heat and blasphemed the name of God, which hath power over these plagues, and they repented not to give him glory. The fifth bowl judgment, darkness that literally hurts. Revelation 16, 10. And the fifth angel poured out his vial upon the seat of the beast. We're going right to where he rules from. And his kingdom was full of darkness, and they gnawed their tongues for pain and blasphemed the God of heaven because of their pains and their sores, and repented not of their deeds. I remember not that long ago filming a solar eclipse. A total solar eclipse where the moon completely passed in front of the sun. And it was a awe-inspiring and a little bit eerie experience. Can you imagine when the sun goes completely dark? But as the sun's wattage is increased, the earth grows darker instead of lighter. The heat is going to be great, but the light will be less. The seed of the beast makes it clear that the first beast of chapter 13 is a king of a kingdom and a man. And you can't allegorize this. This is real. These things are going to happen upon the earth. And now we have the sixth bowl judgment, which is the Euphrates River drying up. In Revelation 16, 12, and the sixth angel poured out his vial upon the great river Euphrates, and the water thereof was dried up, that the way of the kings of the east might be prepared. The Euphrates is called the Great River in the Bible. It's mentioned over 25 times. It divided the east from the west. It was the cradle of civilization along the Euphrates and will become the grave of civilization. This massive 1,800-mile-long river, so wide and so deep it made it very hard for an army to pass, will be completely dried up. The bulk of the world population is in the east, and these kingdoms will have chosen the Antichrist over the real Christ. Revelation 16:13, and I saw three unclean spirits like frogs come out of the mouth of the dragon, and out of the mouth of the beast, and out of the mouth of the false prophet, the unholy Trinity. For they are spirits of devils working miracles, which go forth unto the kings of the earth and to the whole world to gather them to the battle of that great day of God Almighty. And he gathered them together into a place called in the Hebrew tongue, Armageddon.

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4: At Armageddon. And then the seventh and final bowl judgment, the final judgment of the tribulation, the mighty earthquake and great hail that comes upon the earth. Revelation 16, verse 17. And the seventh angel poured out his vial into the air, and there came a great voice out of the temple of heaven from the throne saying, "It is done." And there were voices and thunders and lightnings. And there was a great earthquake, such as was not since men were upon the earth. So mighty an earthquake and so great. And there fell upon men a great hail out of heaven, every stone about the weight of a talent. And men blasphemed God because of the plague of the hail, for the plague thereof was exceedingly great. The voice is the voice of the Creator, who is now the voice of the judge of the earth. "It is done" is going to reverberate and echo, causing great upheaval. The great city here in Jerusalem, it will be divided as predicted by Zechariah. The city that thought she was great, Babylon, completely falls and is annihilated. Hail as heavy as 125 pounds will pound the people on the earth. And this hail is reminiscent of the seventh plague of Egypt. But they still blasphemed. These are real events that are coming upon this planet, but God wants you to be saved. God loves you. He doesn't want you to be under this wrath. You have a choice. God has given us the ability to choose whether to believe and accept Him or to reject Him. Don't reject Him. The gospel is very simple. Jesus, Yeshua, came to this country. He was born a Jew. He lived a perfect life. He fulfilled the law. He fulfilled the predictions of the prophets. He never once sinned, but yet he died as a sinner. He became sin for us on a cross at Calvary, the hill called Golgotha. He died there. He could have called 10,000 angels, but he died alone. He died for you. The God of all glory, the God of all power, the God that is going to judge this world wants to save you. But you have to receive Him by faith, by simply believing as a sinner that He is the Savior, trusting in Him and Him alone, not a church, not a religion, but in Jesus. And if you will trust in Him, the Bible is clear, you will not perish. You will have everlasting life. You will be born again, and that can never change. Are you ready for Armageddon's dawn?
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6: Hi, I'm Johnny Erickson Tata. Some of the most beautiful hymns are written by hymn writers who have suffered much, like Anne Steele. She lost her mother when she was young, and at age 14, she began suffering from chronic malaria. All throughout her single life, Anne struggled with many health issues and was bedridden for 9 years before her death. During all this time, though, friends described her as cheerful and serene. You can tell that from these lines from one of her more famous hymns. Dear refuge of my weary soul, on thee when sorrows rise, on thee when waves of troubles roll, my fainting hope relies. To thee I tell each rising grief, for thou alone canst heal. Thy word can bring a sweet relief for every pain I feel. Oh friend, God gives us examples like Anne Steele to remind us that yes, despite suffering, He can sustain. And that is so true for your weary soul as well.
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13: Go to Ephesians chapter 5. This is consistent with the message that Paul gives the Corinthians to cleanse. He says, let us cleanse ourselves in Ephesians chapter 5, where Paul is speaking to the husband and his relationship and attitude toward his wife, and the wife in her relationship to her husband. And in that context, Paul says, husbands, in verse 25, love your wives, even as Christ also loved the church and gave himself for it, that he might sanctify it, that he may sanctify and cleanse it with the washing of water by the word. Again, as in John chapter 17 and verse 17, the cleansing agent in the life of the Christian is the word of God. It's the word of God. It's the hearing and application of the word of God. The Spirit of God always uses the word of God to accomplish God's work in your life and mine. It is never outside of the Word of God. It's always the Word of God. Because the Word of God is totally and perfectly complete and sufficient to accomplish God's work in our lives. It is given by inspiration of God. It's profitable for doctrine, reproof, correction, instruction of righteousness, that the man of God may be thoroughly equipped, completely, through and through, equipped for every good work. It is the Word of God that equips us to live life the way we ought to, and it is the Word of God that equips our lives for service, that the man of God may be thoroughly equipped for every good work. It's the Word of God, never apart from the Word of God. It's never by feelings or by emotions or by circumstances or by other people. It's always the Word of God. That is our standard. That is the bar that God has set by which we evaluate everything else. It always has to match the Word of God. Get these facts and live by them, and not by anything outside of the Word of God. 1 Thessalonians chapter 5. 1 Thessalonians chapter 5, verses 22 and 23. Paul says, abstain from all appearance of evil. Abstain from all appearance of evil. And the very God of peace sanctify you wholly, cleanse you wholly, set you apart completely. And I pray God, your whole spirit and soul and body, preserved blameless. There is the tripart of the human being, the spirit, soul, and body, body, soul, and spirit, the three parts of a human. And I pray God, your whole spirit and soul and body be preserved blameless unto the coming of our Lord Jesus Christ. And how does that God accomplish that? Is through the Word of God. So as in 2 Corinthians chapter 6, we are to live uniquely separate and distinct lives while we are in the world and not being yoked together with the world. There are two sides of this. It's on the one hand being separated from sin. On the other side of it is to be wholly consecrated to God. So we don't yoke ourselves with sin. We yoke ourselves with God and His Son and His Word and the Spirit of God who dwells in it. So there's this, the positive and the negative side of it. Right? Paul goes on in 2 Corinthians chapter 7 now, after having appealed to them to not be yoked together with unbelievers, to live lives that are uniquely separate and distinct from the world. Paul now goes back to his relationship with them, and he says, "Receive us. Our actions and motives toward you have been pure." Verse 2 of chapter 7, "Receive us." Literally, he's saying, make room in your hearts for us, because as we saw earlier in verse 13 of chapter 6, he said, you have tightened up against us. You have closed your hearts toward us. He says, make room in your hearts for us. He says, we've done nothing wrong toward you. We have wronged no one. We have not done any physical or spiritual damage toward anyone in your midst. And we have not defrauded anyone. To defraud someone is for the sake of gain. We've not come to you and did things in order to get something from you. We came to you only to give to you. All we've done is given at a great price, at great peril, at great tribulation, with tears and pain and afflictions we've given to you. And he's appealing to them, open your hearts toward us. We've done nothing wrong toward you. What a clear conscience Paul had toward the Corinthians and everyone else he ministered to. He said in Acts chapter 24 that's his constant, what he persisted in pursuing regularly and constantly. I always work to have a conscience clear of offense toward God and toward men. So when he says here, we've done nothing wrong to you, we have not hurt anybody with what we've done or said, we've not defrauded you in order to get something from you. However, the Corinthians did do that, and Paul rebuked them for it. So receive us. Our actions and motives have been pure. Then he says in verse 3, I don't condemn you. Look at verse 3. He says, I speak not this to condemn you. I'm not here to be your judge. I'm here to appeal to you for a positive response. It's a beautiful thing Paul says there. Because our inclination might be, look, this is what we've done for you. This is what we've not done against you. Now, what's the matter with you? And you judge them, have a judgmental spirit toward them. Paul says, I don't speak this to judge you or to condemn you. I speak not this to condemn you. He says, for I have said before that ye are in our hearts to die with you and to live with you. Whether I die with you, whether I live with you, my life is insignificant. That's not the issue. I'm not here to judge you and condemn you, because you know that in our hearts, you are in our hearts, and you're in our hearts, whether it brings death to us or whether it brings life to us. Regardless, that's the selflessness with which the Apostle Paul ministered to them. Next, he says, I have spoken with great directness and clarity to you. Verse 4, he says, great is my boldness of speech toward you. No question about that. Paul was transparent with them. Paul spoke the truth in love, and he spoke it. Notice that's what he says in verse 4, great is my boldness of speech toward you. In verse 8, for though I made you sorry with a letter, I do not repent, though I did repent, for I perceive that the same epistle, what I wrote to you with great boldness, has made you sorry. Verse 12, wherefore though I wrote unto you, you see there's a letter, there's an epistle, there's the truth that was written and spoken to them, wherefore though I wrote unto you, I did it not for his cause that had done wrong, nor for his cause that suffered wrong, but that our care for you in the sight of God might appear unto you. So it wasn't to condemn you. It was as an evidence of our deep caring for you that I spoke the truth to you, that I wrote to you. Verse 14, but as we spoke all things to you in truth. So we're going to give a summary of this chapter at the end of the chapter, but to show that, you know, it's always right to do right. And it's always right to speak the truth in love and speak the truth. Don't sweep things under the carpet. Don't be concerned about the negative response of those who hear you speaking. Always speak the truth for the benefit of others. We did this to demonstrate how much we cared for you and how much we love you, is what Paul is saying here in verse 4 of chapter 7. Great is my boldness of speech toward you. Great is my glorying of you. I'm filled with comfort. I'm exceeding joyful in all our tribulation. So I've spoken with great directness and clarity to you. And then he says in verse 4, I am filled with joy and encouragement over you. There were some positive things that came about as a result of Paul's writings to them. And so there was a mixed congregation here. Those that did not receive Paul, those that rejected his message, those that did not respond positively, but yet there were those who brought great encouragement and joy to the Apostle Paul. Look at verse 4. He said, I am filled with comfort. I am exceeding joyful in all our tribulation. So look at how many times he mentions the joy in his heart in chapter 7, here in verse 4, and then in verse 7, and at the end of that verse, so that I rejoiced the more. Verse 9, now I rejoice, not that ye were made sorry, but that ye sorrowed to repentance. And then in verse 13, therefore we were comforted in your comfortable, yea, and exceeding the more joyed we for the joy of Titus, because his spirit was refreshed by you all. Verse 16, I rejoice, therefore, that I have confidence in you in all things. Here was the great dichotomy between the two groups of people that Paul was writing to here, those that didn't receive him, those that tightened their hearts against him, and those that responded positively to his message. And you know, that's always true. It's always true that there are two groups of people, in essence, in any assembly, in any audience where the truth is being spoken, those that respond negatively or don't respond at all, and those that benefit from it, those that respond positively to it. Still, the Apostle Paul faithfully proclaimed it to both groups, hoping that all would respond positively, and the reality is that they did not. So I am filled with joy and encouragement over you. Then he says in the next verse, in chapter 7, verses 4 through 16, he said, even in the most difficult of circumstances, your response to me and my strong rebuke have caused my joy to overflow. That's verses 4 through 16. And 4, he says, I am filled with comfort. I am exceeding joyful in all our tribulations. And then he explains. He says, for when we were come into Macedonia, our flesh had no rest, but we were troubled on every side. Outside were fightings, inside were fears. Nevertheless, God that comforts those that are cast down comforted us by the coming of Titus, and not by his coming only, but by the consolation, the encouragement wherewith he was encouraged or comforted in you when he told us your earnest desire, your mourning, your fervent spirit toward me, so that I rejoice the more, even in the midst of all of these troubles, even in the midst of times when we despaired of life itself. That's how hard life became. He said the source of our joy and strength was when Titus came and he told us about those of you who responded positively to my words of rebuke, to my writing, to my appeal to you. That brought such incredible strength and joy to the Apostle Paul, even in the midst of deep suffering, even in the most difficult of circumstances. He says, the response that you've had toward me and the response that you've had to my strong rebuke have caused my joy to overflow. And so he says, I was joyful through the troubles in Macedonia, which is what he says at the end of verse 4. I am exceeding joyful in all our tribulation, for when we were coming to Macedonia, our flesh, our frail humanity, had no rest, but we were troubled on every side, surrounded by trouble. Surrounded all around by trouble, and surrounded inside and outside. Fightings coming, adverse circumstances coming against us from the outside, and fears inside, within. You know, we don't get the picture that the Apostle Paul was numb toward the circumstances that he faced. He faced them with great emotion and with deep sense of fear and sense of heartbrokenness. And he says that we were surrounded with all of these troubles. That there were fightings from the outside. There were fears inside of us. But you, Corinthians, you who responded positively, you gave us great strength and great joy. And it came as Titus went to visit with you, and he saw the response of some of you, and then he brought the report back, and man, was that an encouragement. While I was suffering, I had such great joy because of that. Joyful through the troubles that we experience in Macedonia, Paul says. Then he says, joyful as God comforted us through Titus' report about you. We just saw that in verse 5, but then in verse 6, nevertheless, God that comforts those that are cast down comforted us by the coming of Titus. Now, there's two aspects of comfort. God that comforts those that are cast down. Are you ever cast down? Discouraged? Down in the dumps? Suffering? Feel like life is just too hard, too painful, too difficult to live? Nevertheless, God that comforts those that are cast down. Have you learned to find your comfort in God? The sufficiency of God's comfort? The comfort that we find in knowing who God is and being filled with God's truth and God's encouragement. Nevertheless, God that comforts those that are cast down. God, the God of all comfort, he's called. He's the God of all comfort. He comforts those that are cast down. Those that are down below, in the dumps, trodden down. And then God uses his people to encourage us and to bring comfort. You see, there's God here, the God of all comfort. God that comforts us, those that are cast down, comforted us by the coming of Titus, a dear brother. What ministry he had when he came to see Paul in all of his suffering and was sure to bring some encouraging news about the Corinthians. So that's where comfort comes from, for the cast down, for the trodden down, for the discouraged and defeated. Find your comfort not in the change of your circumstances. Find your comfort from the God of all comfort and from saints, brothers and sisters who are able to comfort you by ministering the word of God and their love for you. Then he says in verse 7, and not by his coming only. So God comforted us. He comforted us by using Titus, by his coming. And verse 7, not by his coming only, but by the encouragement wherewith he was comforted, encouraged in you. So here we have the three-legged stool that a person stands on when they're trodden and defeated. There's the God as the comforter, and there's Titus. There's an individual, a brother and sister who ministers to you. And then there's a whole group, the Corinthians, in their positive response. He said, God comforts the Apostle Paul, or here Paul is comforted and encouraged and derives great joy because God ministered to Paul. God used Titus to minister to Paul, and the Corinthians who encouraged Titus, the Corinthians brought great encouragement to Titus, and with that encouragement, Titus encouraged the Apostle Paul. And so there's God's plan and program. That's how we are to surround ourselves with people that know how to bring in true, honest encouragement to us when we are downcast. And not by his coming only, verse 7, but by the encouragement, the consolation wherewith he was comforted or encouraging you. When he told us your earnest desire implied here to see me, your mourning, how broken your heart was when I rebuked you in the letter of 1 Corinthians, the first letter that he sent to them, your mourning, your fervent mind toward me, so that I rejoiced the more. All right, so that's how God ministered to the Apostle Paul in his deep tribulation. So Paul says that he was joyful because you sorrowed so deeply and genuinely in your response to my rebuke. Verse 8, For though I made you sorry with a letter, and Paul's letter was very strong, he said, I know there are some of you that were made sorry by that letter, not just remorse, but true repentance, a true change of heart. And they did act upon what Paul wrote to them. For though I made you sorry with a letter, I do not repent, though I did repent. He says, I don't regret it, though there was a time when I wondered whether I should have written that letter. There was a time when I thought, oh, what's going to happen? This letter is pretty strong. He wondered, what is he going to do? But he sent it, and it was the right thing to do. For I perceive that the same epistle, the letter that I wrote to you and all the truth that it contains about you, for I perceive that the same epistle has made you sorry, though it were but for a season. There was a period of deep sorrow and repentance on the part of the Corinthians when Paul wrote to them. He didn't know whether they would respond positively or not. The church leadership apparently did. Not everybody did, because he keeps appealing to them to receive him, to open their hearts toward him. But there was those that were deeply sorrow, that had deep sorrow because of the sin that they were tolerating in their midst. And they did remove that sinful brother, that leaven, from their midst. That's the context here in chapter 7. You'll see that. It says, for I perceive that the same epistle has made you sorry, though it were but for a season. There was a season of sorrow and repentance. Now I rejoice, verse 9, not that you were made sorry. I'm not happy that you were so deeply wounded by my letter, that you were so deeply repentant. I don't sorrow about that. But that you sorrowed to repentance. Your sorrow produced a complete change of mind, so that your actions were different as a result of my rebuke to you. Paul would not have rejoiced if they were just sorrowful. You see, there are people that sorrow at the wrong they've done, but they don't sorrow to the point that their lives change. So you warn your little child, don't cross the street. You may get hurt. And they cross the street, and they get hurt, and they're sorry. What are they sorry about? They're sorry they got hurt. They're not sorry they disobeyed you. See the difference? And there are people that are sorry for the consequences of their sin rather than the sin itself. Big difference. That's the point that Paul is making here. He's saying, now I rejoice, not that you were made sorry. I'm not impressed by your emotion, which you experienced. I'm impressed by the fact that that emotion led to a change of life and behavior. That's the issue. Now I rejoice, not that you were made sorry, but that you sorrowed to repentance. Because you were made sorry after a godly manner, in a way that was consistent with what God was doing in your lives, that you might receive damage by us in nothing. They weren't damaged by the rebuke of the Apostle Paul. They benefited from it greatly. Because yes, on the one hand, they saw what they were doing, their hearts broke, and they began to act differently. They became obedient. And you'll see a list of things that the Apostle Paul says in verse 11 about what he saw in them. Here in verse 9, for you were made sorry after a godly manner, that you might receive damage by us in nothing. Verse 10, for godly sorrow works repentance to salvation, not to be regretted, not to be repented of. Godly sorrow, there's two kinds of sorrow. There's the sorrow that this world experiences, which is just remorse. By the way, when you examine the life of Judas Iscariot, he was remorseful. He was sorry that he betrayed the Lord Jesus Christ. But there was no repentance in his heart. Big difference. The sorrow of this world and the sorrow that leads to repentance. For godly sorrow, the sorrow that is consistent with godliness and with God, worked repentance to salvation, to a deliverance, and in this case, it was a deliverance from the sin that was so prevalent in the church at Corinth. Salvation not to be regretted, not to be repented of, but the sorrow of the world works death. Two kinds of sorrow, the sorrow that leads to repentance and the sorrow of this world, the remorse that is absolutely worthless, the sorrow of this world. So Paul says that he was joyful. because of what this genuine sorrow produced in them. Look at verse 11. For behold, this selfsame thing, that ye sorrowed after a godly sort, what is it that it produced in them? Look at the list. What carefulness it wrought in you. Yes, what clearing of yourselves. Yes, what indignation. Yes, what fear. Yes, what vehement desire. What zeal. What revenge, what judgment, disciplinary judgment on your part. In all things, ye have approved yourselves to be clear in this matter. And there's the list. You see the evidence that Paul gives? This is a godly sorrow. This is a legitimate, genuine sorrow that brought a complete change in your lives. You were joking about all the sin in your midst. You were frivolously looking at it. You didn't care. You just tolerated it with a smile and went on living. It says, but when you heard my rebuke and my strong words, this is what it produced in you when you responded positively to it. And so no wonder Paul says, you know, that's nothing to be regretted when it produces this kind of result in your life.
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17: In 1783, the Revolutionary War was nearly over, but America's future remained uncertain. Officers in the Continental Army were angry. Congress had failed to provide promised pay, and some considered using the Army's power to force the government's hand. George Washington understood their frustration, but he also knew the liberty they had fought to win could be destroyed by the very army that secured it. Washington confronted his officers and urged them to choose honor, patience, and loyalty to the Republic over rebellion. He could have used their anger to increase his own power. Instead, he used his influence to restrain it. Power asks what it can take. Character asks what duty requires. Washington's lesson still stands. Freedom survives when leaders place principle above ambition and remain faithful to God, country, and the people they serve.
18: Jesus said,
19: 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I have overcome the world.
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20: With SRN News, I'm Jason Walker. White House says countries are routing exports through other nations to avoid U.S. tariffs, causing tax revenue losses of up to $26 billion annually. Trade advisor Peter Navarro says China launders exports to more than 40 countries. That report comes before Chinese leader Xi Jinping will be in Washington next month. U.S. Consumer Product Safety Commission announcing a recall of many fridges sold on Amazon. They say 250,000 Kaluli mini fridges could have an electrical switch problem that can short circuit, posing fire and burn hazards. Aircraft carrier USS George Washington has begun heading toward the Middle East as reports have emerged now of supply issues on board the USS Abraham Lincoln. SRN News.
0: Your AM 1160 weather forecast. Overnight, expect patchy fog leading to reduced visibility along with periods of heavy rain and a thunderstorm creating warm conditions. Be aware of the potential for flooding in low-lying and poorly drained areas. The temperature will drop to 71 degrees. I'm meteorologist Jason Caterina on AM 1160. 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
5: In 1783, the Revolutionary War was nearly over, but America's future remained uncertain. Officers in the Continental Army were angry. Congress had failed to provide promised pay, and some considered using the Army's power to force the government's hand. George Washington understood their frustration, but he also knew the liberty they had fought to win could be destroyed by the very army that secured it. Washington confronted his officers and urged them to choose honor, patience, and loyalty to the Republic over rebellion. He could have used their anger to increase his own power. Instead, he used his influence to restrain it. Power asks what it can take. Character asks what duty requires. Washington's lesson still stands. Freedom survives when leaders place principle above ambition and remain faithful to God, country, and the people they serve.
6: The entire world trembles on the brink of a disaster on a scale that some men only dreamed of in fantasy a few years ago.
7: That was true in 1969 when Billy Graham spoke those words, and it's still true today. But for those who believe in Jesus Christ, well, there's much more to the story.
6: The Bible teaches that the end will come with the coming again of Jesus Christ, and that he will set up a kingdom of righteousness and social justice where hatred, greed, jealousy, and death will no longer be known. That's why a Christian can be an optimist. That's why a Christian in the midst of all that is happening can smile. We know what's going to happen. We know what the end is. The end is going to be the triumph of the Lord Jesus Christ.
7: We can tell you how you can be a part of that perfect new world. 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
10: Then Paul stood up, beckoning with his hand, said, "Men of Israel, and ye that fear God, give audience." Now, this is interesting because this is the first time Paul is giving a sermon. They give him an opportunity to preach.
11: Pastor Brett Metter on being ready to fulfill God's call.
10: Are you ready to give a word? Well, I'm not a leader in the church. Yeah, but you're a leader in your home. Maybe that's the time to be ready to teach in season and out of season. That's kind of important. And I just wanted to note that Paul was ready to roll.
11: Paul and Barnabas embark on their first missionary journey in Acts chapter 13, encountering both fierce opposition and incredible opportunities. Along the way, they faced resistance from a hostile sorcerer, and Paul's first sermon angered the Jews, yet blessing the Gentiles eager to receive the gospel. Pastor Brett Metter reflects on the early church growth from today's word.
10: Here in Acts chapter 13, we start in verse 1. It says, "Now there were in the church that was at Antioch certain prophets and teachers, as Barnabas and Simeon, that was called Niger, and Lucius of Cyrene, and Manaen, which had been brought up with Herod the Tetrarch and Saul. Now let's go through this list because it is kind of an interesting list. Who are the people of the church of Antioch here? Well, before we get into the people, notice it says of the people there were certain prophets and teachers. That's kind of important to note. Where do we get the definition of a New Testament prophet? 1 Corinthians chapter 14, which you have to remember, that tells us exactly what a prophet is. It says there, just real quick, but he that prophesies speaketh unto men edification, exhortation, and comfort. In the Old Testament, the prophets often spoke on behalf of God, and often that would include futuristic things, thus saith the Lord, and the foretelling of all kinds of things, the fall of Jerusalem, foretelling prophets telling about the coming of the Messiah. In the New Testament, however, the prophets are those who speak a word of edification, exhortation, and comfort. That's kind of an important thing, as they were those that were prophets, but also those that were teachers. And then we meet some of these people of the church. The first one is Barnabas. We met him earlier, if you recall. Interesting facts, he was a Levite, which means in the Old Testament he would have served for sure in the temple. He was an owner of property, and he sold it and gave it to the church, sold all of his land and put it toward the work of the Lord. That was in Acts chapter 4, verse 36. So that's the first character, and he's going to go through a lot of this story with us. He's a real key part of the New Testament church, Barnabas. The next guy that we have on the list there is Simeon, and some of your translations say Simon, but you have to understand, Simeon are kind of considered synonymous in the names. Most scholars believe this is the same Simon the Cyrene who carried the cross of Jesus when they killed Jesus on the cross. He was the one from Cyrene, which is northern Africa. The next guy, his name is Lucius. We don't know much about him. He's most likely the same person spoken about in Romans 16:21, where Paul greets Lucius, probably the same guy. Then another interesting character, Manaen. Now this guy was brought up in the court, the royal court of his foster brother, Herod Antipas. He was also called Herod the Tetrarch. This is the Herod that killed John the Baptist, beheaded him. It's also the Herod that presided over one of the trials of Jesus before his crucifixion. So one became a world leader and an evil, horrible guy, and then the other guy, raised in the same household, becomes this Christian and a leader and a dynamic part of the church in Antioch. What an interesting irony. One goes full-born Christian, believer, the other still just a pagan, wacko world leader, sad to say. And then we also have Saul that's mentioned here. And again, this is his Hebrew name because we're still on that desired, sought after. So those are kind of the characters that we got in verse 1. It's quite a list, but these are the ones that are teaching and prophesying there at Antioch. Well, verse 2, as they ministered to the Lord and fasted, the Holy Ghost said, separate me, Barnabas and Saul, for the work whereunto I have called them. And when they had fasted and prayed and laid their hands on them, they sent them away. And so the interesting tag team, we got Saul and Barnabas, the dynamic duo for now. Verse 4. So they, being sent forth by the Holy Ghost, departed unto Seleucia, and from thence they sailed to Cyprus. And when they were at Salamis, they preached the word of God in the synagogues of the Jews. And they had also John to their minister. Which John was this? John the Apostle? No, John Mark. John Mark, he's been around, by the way, in the story, most scholars believe, all the way back in the Garden of Gethsemane. Remember the little kid that ran away naked without any clothes on because they were trying to apprehend him, so he ran off. He was just a kid back then. But one thing about John Mark, he was an eyewitness of Christ and that whole thing seen in the Garden of Gethsemane. So that gives John Mark some credibility, and he's probably in his 20s by now. He's a young man, but he jumps in with Barnabas and Saul. Verse 6 goes on, and when they had gone through the isle unto Paphos, they found a certain sorcerer, a false prophet, a Jew, whose name was Bar-Jesus, The Greek word for sorcerer is the word magi. Does that ring a bell? The sorcerer was magi, a magician or wise man. But the implication is magic, power that's not from God. And the wise men of the East, they probably did practice those kinds of things, definitely astrology and signs from the stars. And so his name is Bar-Jesus, but he practiced magic. He was a false prophet, verse 6, and shockingly, a Jew. It says in verse 7, which was with the deputy of the country, Sergius Paulus, a prudent man who called for Barnabas and Saul and desired to hear the word of God. So word got out that Paul and Barnabas were there. They were preaching the word. So this guy, Sergius Paulus, he was a bigwig. He was kind of a heavyweight dude, leader of that city. And he sort of bros with this guy that's the sorcerer. And so they all say, hey, we want to hear more about this. And so in verse 7, it tells us that this guy, Sergius Paulus. Now, then in verse 8, but Elymas, a sorcerer, for his name was by that interpretation, withstood them, seeking to turn away the deputy from the faith. Then Saul, who also is called Paul, filled with the Holy Ghost, set his eyes on him and said, O full of all subtlety and all mischief, thou child of the devil, thou enemy of all righteousness, wilt thou not cease to pervert the right ways of the Lord? And now, behold, the hand of the Lord is upon thee, and thou shalt be blind, not seeing the sun for a season. And immediately there fell on him a mist and a darkness, and he went about seeking some to lead him by the hand. Then the deputy, Sergius Paulus, when he saw what was done, believed, being astonished at the doctrine of the Lord. Have you ever been sharing the gospel with someone only to have someone else pushing the other direction? Well, here's Paul preaching, and Sergius Paulus wants to hear the message, the doctrines of Paul and Barnabas. But this sorcerer is like, yeah, we're going to get in the way of that and try to keep him from accepting Christ. Now, one thing I'd like to point out, because we live in a very soft sort of, I don't know how to say this, wimpy Christian culture today, where the church likes to tell us, don't say anything harsh. Only talk about what we're for. Don't talk about what we're against. It's only about love. Watch out for sloppy agape. Can I just say that? One of the attributes of love is also truth. And one of the things that I think some of our Christian brothers and sisters have checked in is this idea of love. And it only means that you're being soft and squishy-mishy and not talking about things that are hard and difficult. Did you hear Paul here? He lets this guy have it. Like, he lays into him. You know, you might say, Brett, you're mean sometimes when you talk about, you know, these guys, you know, like, no, this is something that I, as a pastor, I'm called to do. Acts chapter 20, verse 29, Paul said, for I know this, that after my departing shall grievous wolves enter in among you, not sparing the flock. And it says, beware, Jesus said, beware of false prophets, which come to you in sheep's clothing, but inwardly they're ravening wolves. You'll know them by their fruits. Do men gather grapes of thorns or figs of thistles? So this is one, you know, where Paul just lays into this guy. You say, well, Brett, you're not that mean. You know, well, I'm not that mean, nor have I made anybody blind. That's nothing I've done. This is pretty radical. Paul says, and you shall be blind. Bling, bling, bling. Suddenly he's blind. He's walking around with people leading him around. That's a tough day at the office right there for this guy. And it's just because Paul is calling it out. And why? By the power of the Holy Spirit, did Paul do this? Remember how Paul was saved? Do you remember? He was made blind. I wonder if Paul's thinking, man, maybe the only hope for this guy is to be blind. And it's funny that the Holy Spirit did the same thing to Elymas that he did to Paul. And maybe that there might be hope for them. Maybe hopefully turn him to Jesus, hopefully save him. But we don't know. We don't know what actually became of this Simon the sorcerer guy. We don't know what happened to this dude. Elymas is other name by interpretation. But we do know what happened to Sergius Paulus, the leader of Paphos, one of the leaders. Because it tells us very clearly in verse 12 that the deputy, when he saw what was done, believed, being astonished at the doctrine of the Lord. Now, what's fun about this one, I love it when the Bible, like, you know, this is 2,000 years ago. This is amazing. But one of the things that's kind of fascinating is Sir William Ramsay reports that inscriptions bearing the name Sergius Paulus found on Cyprus, this very island, in archaeological digs, they found the name bearing Sergius Paulus, and it said he was confirmed as a Christian and that his entire family became Christians. Like, this is not even in the Bible. This is just an extra-biblical archaeological find that, once again, time and time again, confirms the Bible. Don't you love that? The Bible that we hold is so amazing in so many ways, but archaeologically, you'd think there'd be one thing. You'd say, oh man, that just proves the Bible wrong, inaccurate, might as well pack it up and forget it. But there's not one thing like that. And if there are things, and I'll say it like this, these so-called pipe-puffing, cardigan-sweater-wearing professors, oh, the Bible's full of wrong things, they are the ones who are wrong, and they've been proven wrong time and time again. It's embarrassing how many times they've been proven wrong. And they'll continue to be proven wrong as we keep digging in archaeological digs. But anyway, that's such a cool thing that they actually found Sergius Paulus' name, and he was called a Christian, and that his whole family was a Christian. That's kind of cool. So, verse 13. It says, now when Paul, now notice how we're calling him Paul all of a sudden. We didn't have a beam from heaven. We didn't have God say, thou shalt be called Paul from here and forevermore. Nothing like that. It's just suddenly we're calling him Paul. So that's why some people think Sergius Paulus maybe was an idea. You know, maybe I should go with the Paul, more relatable to these people that are Gentiles, perhaps. But that's all we really know, is that we're pretty much going to call him Paul from this point on. So it says, verse 13, now when Paul and his company loosed from Paphos, they came to Perga in Pamphylia, and John, departing from them, returned to Jerusalem. Now this is where it gets curious. Okay, so we go from Paphos, just to keep our map going, all the way up north to Turkey, which is Perga. And what's interesting about this is here Paul becomes, he starts becoming the main guy. And that's interesting because if you note in verse 1, Paul was the last one, or I should say Saul, was the last one on the list. And that's not a shock. He hadn't really done anything yet. Like, he was still just kind of the guy that used to persecute and torture Christians, but he wasn't known. See, we all have a hard time picturing him as anything but Paul, the mighty apostle. But actually, he's kind of the last on the list in verse 1. But now is where we start to see Paul sort of take a little step forward. And now we're talking about Paul, and we're not talking about Barnabas as much. The reason I observe this is over the years in ministry, I have found that sometimes the Lord does a switch on who's leading. The Lord changes out leaders and uses different people and different leaders in different ways. Even in my own personal ministry, when I was younger particularly, there were times where I thought I was, you know, I was asked to be in charge of something, and then somebody said, no longer you're in charge of that. We got somebody else who's going to do that. I have some funny stories. I don't have time to tell you, but times where I thought I was teaching the Bible at a youth thing, and then suddenly another guy shows up and says, I'm teaching tonight. And I'm like, who told you? Oh, the pastor, my boss. I'm like, okay. And so I've had to deal with that kind of stuff. And that can be a little wounding sometimes when you feel like, man, the Lord's called me to lead. And then somebody just kind of jumps in there and takes the leadership. Maybe some of you have been there. Can I just say, the Lord works it all out and you don't have to worry about it. Just go with the flow and see what the Lord does. The Lord's going to use Barnabas mightily, differently, but the Lord's going to use Paul mightily, differently. But both of them are going to be used mightily. But here is where some would argue this, something happened. Could it be that John Mark was sort of I kind of like to think of Barnabas as the leader, and now Paul's sort of taking the lead. He just had the incident with the sorcerer, and the Holy Spirit used Paul to blind the guy, and then this leader just got saved through Paul. Barnabas was just standing watching. Paul did all this, and now we're talking about Paul all the time. And so some would argue, some scholars say, this is why John Mark left. Because maybe he didn't like Paul's leadership. Maybe he didn't feel called to leadership. But this contention started, I think, maybe right here, perhaps. Because suddenly, all of a sudden, John Mark leaves. This would make sense because the contention, if you know the story, they're going to go on another journey, and Barnabas is going, let's go, and I want to bring John Mark. And Paul's going to say, no, John Mark's not going with us this time. And Barnabas is like, I think we should go. And that's where they divide ways. And suddenly, so we're going to see that in the story. But I just want you to kind of see this kind of stuff. You might think, oh, it's terrible that this division happens in the church. It happened with Paul and Barnabas. It's been happening ever since. This shouldn't shock us that there's kind of division and tension. And sometimes whenever you have people involved, you got problems. But good news, if we just put our trust in the Lord, he's going to work all those things out and to chill out, not get bitter, not get upset, try to get better rather than getting bitter. The people that last and survive those kind of church conflicts, they're usually stronger and more mature. I've noticed sometimes people get the more trendy term today is church hurt. I was hurt. And they just go off and they say, I was hurt. And that's kind of how they end. I'm just hurt. I'm wounded. But I would say, do whatever you can to get healing from the Lord and get back into the church, because I know it's flawed and I know there's people that make wrong decisions, but it doesn't mean you got a license to bail out of the church. A lot of people do that today, especially with this term, church hurt. And then church hurt goes to deconstruction, and then deconstruction goes to, you know, ultimately walking away from the Lord altogether. Watch out for that. I like the people that can work through these things. We're going to see these guys work through this little trouble. So John Mark leaves them, goes to Jerusalem. We're not really sure why, but maybe he's upset that Paul was starting to be large and in charge, and the Holy Spirit is sort of sealing that deal, which is kind of a big shift. So verse 14, it says, but when they departed from Perga, they came to Antioch in Pisidia and went to the synagogue on the Sabbath day and sat down. Okay, now don't confuse this. This is a different Antioch. Isn't it funny they have all the same names? But this Antioch is in Pisidia, north of Perga, but it's a different Antioch, much smaller, nothing like the other Antioch, which was one of the top three cities of the Roman Empire. So a different Antioch. Verse 15. And after the reading of the law and the prophets, the rulers of the synagogue sent unto them, saying, you men and brethren, if you have any word of exhortation for the people, say on. Then Paul stood up and beckoning with his hand said, men of Israel and ye that fear God, give audience. Now, this is interesting because this is the first time Paul is giving a sermon. They give him an opportunity to preach. One of the things you know about a church leader, if they're ready to preach or teach in season and out of season. Paul's just got an opportunity. The door is open. Does anybody have any word of exhortation for the people? Say it now. Or kind of like, say it now or forever hold your peace. And so guess what? Paul, he stands up and he's ready to roll. Why? Because he's truly that kind of a leader. That's the kind of leader an elder, pastor, bishop should be in the church of Jesus Christ. Apt to teach. That's one of the requirements of an elder, pastor, bishop in the church. To be ready to teach on a dime. In our minds. Are you ready to give a word? Some of you are like, well, I'm not a leader in the church. Yeah, but you're a leader in your home. Mom and dad, to have a teaching ready to roll for your kids when you get that little downtime, that little moment where the kids are actually being still for 10 seconds, maybe that's the time to be ready to teach in season and out of season. You know, some of you are horrified by that notion of being ready to teach, apt to teach. Well, it doesn't always mean in front of a big crowd. One of my favorite stories, Charles Haddon Spurgeon, he was a big guy, you know, with a booming voice, huge pulpit. They didn't have a PA system, so they had all these sound panels and boards that sort of, when he preached, it would just echo through this huge hall. And he would preach, as you go up the stairs, you then go up onto the pulpit and preach from that high. And it was a huge and packed house every time. But one of the great stories is Spurgeon taught young men how to preach. He even has a book that I love called Lectures to My Students. But in one of those stories, he got a bunch of his young men that were in training, pastors in training, and he brought them into this hall. Even though it was largely empty, it was just the students, and Spurgeon was sitting in the front row. And the exercise was to be able to just be ready to teach whatever you give. And so Spurgeon would just, you know, give out like a scripture or something or a story and say, the guy would walk up and then Spurgeon would tell him what to preach on. And as he was walking up, he was supposed to formulate a sermon and then give that sermon in front of Spurgeon and all the other students. Well, this one guy gets called and he walks up nervously shaking like a leaf, you know, and he leans over and Spurgeon says, okay, your topic is Zacchaeus. Gulp. And the guy nervously goes up these big stairs, gets up to that big level, and at the pulpit, with a quiver in his voice, he says, I have 3 points today, which was a Spurgeon thing. Spurgeon always had 3 points, so they were following his lead. He said, number one, Zacchaeus is a wee little man, and I am a wee little man. Number two, Zacchaeus was up a tree, and I am up a tree. Number three, Zacchaeus was told by Jesus, you come down from there, and I will now come down from here. And he went down those stairs. I love that. Preaching can be scary and intimidating. Some people think I'm not scared or intimidated, and I just seem, here's what the truth of the matter. I'm always horrified. I just learned to cover it up. That's all I'm doing. Just learn to kind of calmly do. I think it's because I'm used to being dumb in front of people, but it's more about you're handling the perfect word of God. And man, you don't ever want to do damage to the word of God. But one of the best ways you can be ready to preach the word of God without doing damage to the word of God is to study the word of God and to be in the word of God. That's kind of important. And I just wanted to note that Paul was ready to roll, and he's been in the word for over a decade now studying, and it's going to be obvious that he knows the scriptures. He already knew the Old Testament, if you would, because of the Pharisee thing, but translating it into the New Testament church, Paul's been working hard, and you're going to see that. By the way, according to most studies, what people fear the most is number one, public speaking. Over 75% as their top fear, according to the National Institutes of Mental Health. The second one is death. Death is number two. Public speaking is number one. That's true. But it's funny how the Lord's called us to go and preach the gospel and speak the word. So this is 14 years or so after Paul is saved, and he's been studying, and now he's ready to roll. And this is Paul's first sermon.
11: Pastor Breadbetter pausing for today in a verse-by-verse account of the first missionary journey of Paul here on Today's Word. And I invite you to stay right there as Pastor Brett will join me here in a moment. 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Well, Pastor Brett is with me now. Brett, there's a question that will interest many people, and that is, I know you began your ministry here at Athey Creek Church 30 years ago.
10: Yeah.
11: So if you could go back to a younger Brett in 1996, would you have thought that Christ's return for the church would have happened by now?
10: That's an interesting question, Kurt. And honestly, I think that the early disciples probably expected Jesus' return in their lifetime, 2,000 years ago. In Acts 1:11, the angels said, "This same Jesus shall so come in like manner as you've seen him go into heaven." So from the very beginning, the church was living with an expectation of his return. And now if you fast forward today, some people might say, well, it's been 2,000 years. But the Bible actually addresses that. In 2 Peter 3, it says the Lord is not slack, or literally lazy, concerning his promise, but is long-suffering, not willing that any should perish. So the delay is not neglect. It's actually mercy. And here's the key. You know, we're still called to live ready. Jesus said in Luke 12, be like the servants who are watching and waiting and ready for their master's return. So whether it was 1996 or 2026, the right posture, in my opinion, is the same. You know, live expectantly, stay faithful, be ready, because he could be coming at any moment. Now, if he doesn't, I think I'm in good company with Peter and James and John and Spurgeon and Billy Graham and all those that have gone before us. They all expected the Lord to come in their lifetime, but I think that changed the way they live.
11: That's really a great reminder that we do need to stay faithful, awaiting his return, knowing that that alone can keep us faithful, like all those you mentioned. Thank you, Pastor Brett, for that encouragement. And I do want to remind you that if you'd like more information about Today's Word Radio, Athey Creek Church, or Pastor Brett Metter, just visit our website at todayswordradio.com. Well, next time, Pastor Brett will continue in the book of Acts, and we'll see the impact that the Apostle Paul and Barnabas have in their first missionary journey. Today's Word with Pastor Brett Metter is an outreach of Athey Creek Church in West Lynn, Oregon.
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13: Important information regarding the Italy Unfiltered Dream Vacation Sweepstakes and the Italy Unfiltered Group Tour scheduled for September 2026. Due to ongoing uncertainty surrounding overseas travel conditions and future international travel considerations, the Italy Unfiltered Tour has been canceled. As a result, the Italy Unfiltered Dream Vacation Sweepstakes has also been canceled, and no prize will be awarded. We understand this may be disappointing and appreciate your interest and participation. Additional information regarding the cancellation is available on our station's website on the Contests and Sweepstakes page. The Italy Unfiltered Tour has been canceled. As a result, the Italy Unfiltered Dream Vacation Sweepstakes has also been canceled, and no prize will be awarded. 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
15: With SRN News, I'm Jason Walker. Crew members of a Yemeni ship attacked by Houthi rebels say a second missile hit during rescue efforts caused even more casualties. Yemeni authorities say three ballistic missiles fired by the Iran-backed Houthis struck the ship, killing six crew members and wounding nine others. A company that operates a nationwide network of automated cameras that record license plate numbers now says it's going to make major changes to its platform. Flock Safety says it intends to quell privacy concerns. A judge dismissing Nevada's so-called fake news electors case. That decision marks the latest setback in swing states' efforts to prosecute six Republicans who allegedly tried to keep Donald Trump in the White House after 2020. SRN News.
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0: Foundations of Freedom, a look at America's founding principles and the leaders who shaped our nation.
1: In 1783, the Revolutionary War was nearly over, but America's future remained uncertain. Officers in the Continental Army were angry. Congress had failed to provide promised pay, and some considered using the Army's power to force the government's hand. George Washington understood their frustration, but he also knew the liberty they had fought to win could be destroyed by the very army that secured it. Washington confronted his officers and urged them to choose honor, patience, and loyalty to the Republic over rebellion. He could have used their anger to increase his own power. Instead, he used his influence to restrain it. Power asks what it can take. Character asks what duty requires. Washington's lesson still stands. Freedom survives when leaders place principle above ambition and remain faithful to God, country, and the people they serve.
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6: His love for us is unsurpassed. It's absolutely immeasurable. And when we think about the forgiveness of our sins, and we think about all that He is and all that He does, we have a reason to stand in awe of Him. He is the absolute sovereign ruler of this universe, controlling all things at all times. Omnipotent, omniscient, omnipresent, merciful, just, the judge of all mankind. Why should you and I obey Him? Because of who He is.
7: That was an inspiring description of God. And if someone were to ask you, what is God like, what would you say? It's a very important thought to consider because your answers affect you more than you might think. Today on In Touch, the teaching ministry of Dr. Charles Stanley will hear compelling and encouraging reasons to obey God.
6: When you're confronted with a decision to make, to either obey or disobey God, what is your response? You say, well, sometimes I do, sometimes I don't. You know what? When you start living a godly life, you won't put up with that sometimes I do, sometimes I don't. There may be failures at times, and there will be weaknesses in moments when all of us don't do exactly what He says do. But you won't have a lackadaisical, spasmodic attitude, well, sometimes I do, sometimes I don't, because you're going to begin to realize that roller coaster living, and that's what that is. Sometimes I do, sometimes I don't. Sometimes I do, sometimes I don't. That's not godly living. That's not the way He wants us to live. And oftentimes, the reason we excuse ourselves is because we've never decided. Why do we choose to obey God? Is it obligation? Is it necessity? What is the reason? And then I think sometimes we don't realize the kind of spiritual impact that it has upon our life when we do not obey Him, or when we obey Him for the wrong reasons. I want you to turn, if you will, to Acts chapter 5. Let me give you a little background of what's happening. Peter and John went to the temple. Here's a man who's been lame for 40 years, and they say to him, as he asks something from them, and Peter says, "Silver and gold have I none, but in the name of the Lord Jesus Christ," he says, "rise and walk." Grabs him up by the hand, pulls him up, and he stands up and he's healed. Everybody around gets excited. So they're brought before the magistrates, and they're questioned about what they're doing. And so Peter and John answered and said, "Whether it's right in the sight of God to give heed to you rather than to God, you be the judge. We cannot stop speaking about what we've seen and heard." And they had seen, of course, the Lord Jesus Christ, crucifixion, resurrection, and all the rest. So they are let go, and then they preaching the gospel again. A lot of things are happening. People are being saved. Hundreds and hundreds of people are being saved. They get arrested again, and this time they get thrown in jail, and the angel of the Lord lets them out. And so when they come looking for them, they can't find them. They're brought before the magistrates again, and listen to what happens in chapter 5, beginning in verse 27. "When they had brought them, they stood them before the council. The high priest questioned them, saying, 'We gave you strict orders not to continue teaching in this name,'" that is the name of Jesus, "'and yet you filled Jerusalem with your teaching and intend to bring this man's blood upon us.'" Listen to what Peter said. "But Peter and the apostles answered, 'We must obey God rather than men. The God of our fathers raised up Jesus, whom you put to death by hanging him on the cross. He's the one whom God exalted to his right hand as Prince and a Savior, to grant repentance to Israel and forgiveness of sins. And we are witnesses of these things, and so is the Holy Spirit, whom God has given to those who obey him.'" Now here's the question. What is it that motivated this passion within him to say, "We must obey God rather than men"? Have you ever had to say that? "I must obey God rather than you. I must obey God rather than men." Or simply, "I must obey God in this situation." Confronted with something that God has confronted you with, and you know in your heart, "I must be obedient to him. I must obey God." What is the passion within Peter that caused him to say, "We must obey God"? Not obligation, not guilt, not afraid of him. But what are the reasons? So I want to ask you a question. Why do you obey him? When you get confronted with those things in life, why do you obey him? Do you obey him because you're afraid to look over your shoulder, because if you disobey him, he's going to get me? And there are a lot of people who live their whole life out of fear. Even after they're saved, they live their life in fear. Suppose I do this, what's God going to think? I don't want to disappoint God. You know you can't disappoint God. In order to disappoint someone, they have to have expectations of you, and not knowing what's going to happen. You know what? God knows all about what you and I are going to do. He's never disappointed. He already knows everything that's going to happen in our life, so he's not disappointed. He may be grieved by what we do, but it's no big surprise to him. God doesn't want you obeying him because you're afraid of what's going to happen, and because you fear he's going to reject you and he's not going to love you anymore. Then why? What is the motivation? What is it motivated the Apostle Peter, standing before those people, knowing they could put him in jail and keep him there for a long time or take his life, whatever? What motivated him to say, "We must obey God"? He knew something. He was motivated by the right thing. So let's think about what those things are. And the first one, of course, is we obey him because we reverence him. That is, we acknowledge who he is. We recognize who he is. And so when you look at this fourth chapter, what the disciples are saying here, when they are brought before the rulers, beginning in verse 8, "Then Peter, filled with the Holy Spirit, said to them, 'Rulers and elders of the people, if we're on trial today for a benefit done to a sick man as to how this man has been made well, let it be known to all of you and to all the people of Israel that by the name of Jesus Christ the Nazarene, whom you crucified, whom God raised from the dead, by this name this man stands here before you in good health. He is the stone," that is Jesus is, "which was rejected by you, the builders, but which became the chief cornerstone. And there is salvation in no one else, but there is no other name under heaven that has been given among men by which we must be saved." You know what motivated him? What motivated him is he knew. Listen, he had a reverence for the Lord Jesus Christ. He knew who he was. That is, he is the creator of the heavens and the earth. He's the giver of life to every single one of us. And when Peter said, we must obey God, he knew who he was talking about. His love for us is unsurpassed. It's absolutely immeasurable. And when we think about the forgiveness of our sins, and we think about all that he is and all that he does, we have a reason to stand in awe of him. We sing that we stand in awe of him. That means we reverence him, we honor him, we adore him, we worship him because he's worthy of it. Why should you and I obey him? Because of who he is. A second reason you and I should obey him, and one of the reasons that we ought to be motivated to do so, and certainly I think this was true of Peter and those apostles, is we obey him out of pure gratitude. God the Father, through his Son, Jesus Christ, and the Holy Spirit, reached down, convicted you of sin, gave you the gift of faith, accepted your confession and your repentance. And what did he do? He saved you, and he redeemed you, and he glorified you, and reconciled you, and justified you, and sanctified you. He adopted you into his family so that every single one of us is a child of the living God once we've trusted Jesus Christ as our personal Savior. And he sent the Holy Spirit to seal us forever as one of his children. And you think about this. You and I are not saved today because of our good works. We're saved by his great grace. We're not kept saved by good works, but listen, by his eternal gift of eternal security. Who we are and what we are is the result of who he is and what he is and his love and devotion for us. And the scripture says not only has he saved us, reconciled us, and changed us, living on the inside of us through the Holy Spirit, enabling us every single day, providing for our needs, giving us direction for our life. He's planned our life. He has the path all laid out. And he's promised to walk with us and to provide our needs every single day, no matter what's going on in our life. And when you think about so much that he's done that you're not even aware of, we talk about redemption, that he paid the sin debt at the cross for your sins. You couldn't have done that. Only the sinless Son of God could die for them. He chose to do that. Prepared you a home in heaven. Wrote your name in the Lamb's Book of Life. Getting you ready to go there. And he has a place nobody can take but you. When you think about all he's done for you, how can you and I do anything but obey him? Motivated by pure gratitude and thanksgiving. But there's a third reason. I think certainly this also was a part of Peter's thinking when he said, we must obey God rather than man. Why? Simply because we love him. Peter certainly loved the Lord. And you know, when I think about all the things that Peter went through and how what a leader he was among the apostles, but in the most critical, crucial moments of Jesus' life, when he needed a friend as he'd never needed one before, he did not even know him. But can you imagine the penetration of the eyes of Jesus when his eyes met Peter's eyes, and he simply, the scripture says, he looked upon Peter, and Peter remembered. It went straight to his heart. His confession and repentance must have been weeping and weeping and weeping, but you know what? He had a love for Jesus that gave him courage and confidence and assurance that nothing else in the world would. When we think about when he said, we must obey God rather than men, his love for him, his love for the Lord Jesus Christ. And you think about how he's loved us. And I think about all the different ways he's loved us, but I think one of the most significant is this, that he chose a plan for your life. And I think as you think about that, let's look, for example, in Ephesians chapter 1 for a moment, because this is a wonderful passage, and oftentimes you think, well, does God care about me? Does God love me? We question all the things that we wonder about sometimes. Listen to what he says. Chapter 1, verse 3. Blessed be the God and Father of our Lord Jesus Christ, who has blessed us with every spiritual blessing in the heavenly places in Christ. You know what that means? He has already planned it, stored it up. It's provided for. Every single thing you and I will ever need, our loving Heavenly Father has already prepared. Listen to this. Just as he chose us in Christ before the foundation of the world, an awesome expression of his love for us, that he chose us. You know why you're saved? Because God chose you. Listen, he says not only that, he predestined us to do what? To become a member of his family, adoption, as his sons through Jesus Christ. Now watch this. To himself, according to the kind intention of his will. You know why he did it? Because he wanted to. When you think about the fact of how he has loved us and the things he's done for us in our life, you think about the fact he says he lavished his grace upon us, that God loves you enough to plan the best for your life and is willing to walk with you through that plan. He has the path every single day laid out. And if you and I will follow that, we'll discover something about him that we could never discover any other way. He's so willing to express that love. When I think about how much he loves us and all he's done for us that no one else can do, why do I need any other reason than the fact I just love him? We obey him because we love him. You won't love him until you understand who he is. When you understand who he is, what's happened? Your gratitude's going to begin to skyrocket. Why do you obey God? Could you say that's because you understand who he is, the sovereign ruler of this universe, your heavenly Father? Can you say that your heart is overflowing with gratitude for all that he's done in your life and all that he's doing and what you know he's going to do and things you don't know he's going to do? Could you say it's because you just love him and loving him is enough for you? There's another reason we obey him, and that's this, and that's because we trust him. Why do you think the Apostle Peter and his fellow disciples said, we must obey God? Here's the reason. Because they trusted him. You know what? You will not obey a God you don't trust. And the reason you and I disobey him is this. We disobey him because at that moment, or in that situation, we don't trust him. What we're saying is, he's not all he says he is. What we're saying is, we know better than he does. He can't fix this. I'll have to fix it myself. I can't wait on him because my timing is better. God doesn't understand all the circumstances. If he knew what I knew, he'd do it my way. You know what? You don't obey a God you do not trust. We should indeed obey him because we trust him. You and I come to situations and circumstances we don't have the answer. He does. He's never been confused or confronted or late. He's never been disturbed, upset, or frustrated by some circumstance in our life. He loves us. He desires the very best for us. And listen, he has chosen to give you his best if you will trust him and wait for him and let him do it his way. Another reason you and I should obey him is this, and that is because when you and I obey him, we feel very secure. Now think about this for a moment. They stood before their accusers, Peter and John answered, whether it is right in the sight of God to give heed to you rather than to God, you be the judge. We can't stop speaking about what we've seen and heard. They had courage, boldness. He said, we must obey God rather than men. Now, here's what happens. When you and I sin against God, our conscience gets to working. That's not the only thing that begins to working. Sin fragments your thinking. Sin causes doubt. Sin causes fear. Sin causes anxiety. Sin causes frustration. And sin causes a person to make decisions that are unwise. Now, there is an awesome sense of security that comes when you and I obey him. And when we obey him, God gives a sense of security that comes no other way. You see, when you and I obey him, and we ought to, listen, we should obey it for the very security that it gives us. We ask, why is it some people can go through difficulty, hardship, and pain and come through it all somehow with a smile, a sense of confidence, and as hurtful as it may have been, how can they come through that? Is it by nit and grit? No. Here's the reason. Because when a person is walking in obedience to the Father, the circumstances really don't make a lot of difference. Because the Father is going to give a sense of security, strength, courage, boldness, contentment, that nothing else in the world can give. And you see, there is no other answer but that kind of assurance and boldness. What oftentimes would knock other people off, just totally off the path. You come along because you're walking in obedience to him, and you know what? The devil may try you, tempt you, test you, give up, quit, run away, whatever it might be. And inside of you, the Holy Spirit is reminding you, you're walking in the presence of the Father, the sovereign ruler of this universe. I am here, I am with you, I will enable you, I'll protect you, I'll walk you through this, you will come through it, I will bless you, I will honor you, I will do things in your life far beyond your imagination. That is the testimony of the Spirit of God. when you and I walk obediently before Him. Listen to this. A loving Heavenly Father is not going to allow you, one of His children, to have a sense of security and boldness and confidence when He knows you're disobeying Him, living in disobedience. You are out of His plan. And you know what He does? He stirs up enough to bring us back to Himself. We obey Him because there is an awesome sense of security that comes in knowing that you're walking in the center of the will of God. This is the reason people can face death, even through sickness, knowing that they are in the will of the Father with this awesome sense of confidence. The next time you're in a situation or a circumstance and you're gripped with fear, uncertainty, doubt, ask yourself this question: why would I, a child of God, unconditionally loved by the Heavenly Father, who's promised, no weapon formed against me shall prosper, no plague shall come nigh me, why am I afraid? And if you will examine it, more than likely you're going to find something that shouldn't be there. You're going to find something that's missing. And that is, you see, there is no security without obedience. And I want to encourage you to ask yourself the question: isn't it about time you started obeying your Heavenly Father? And if you've never trusted Him as your Savior, if you want to confess your sins, and you can pray this kind of a prayer: Father, Your word's right. I've had it my way. I've been stubborn. I want it my way. I'm not really happy. I'm not content. I don't really have joy and peace. I don't have any real genuine security. I'm worried about this and fretting about that. And you see, people who are very wealthy, you think they don't have anything to worry about. Oftentimes, they've got more to worry about. You know why? They look back and see how hard they worked to accumulate all of these material things, and now they're worried to death about what's going to happen to them. They turn to drink. They turn to all kinds of things. You know what? Worried about God's blessings. Don't know what's going to happen when they die. The major question ought to be, what's going to happen to them when they die, not their material possessions. I'm simply saying, if you will ask Him to forgive you of your sins and to save you, He'll do it right now. And then what happens? You can stop being afraid of God and remember that He is your loving Heavenly Father. Jesus Christ is your Savior, Lord, Master, and Brother. And the Holy Spirit is your continuing enabler to help you to become the person God wants you to be. It is foolish to live a life of disobedience when so much is offered to those who obey Him.
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6: One of the primary reasons people don't obey the Lord is because they don't know who He is. And so you and I talk about Jesus Christ being a Messiah, being virgin born, being the Son of God, being the Savior, the Lord, the Master, the Creator, the Sovereign Ruler of the universe, and they don't have any idea what we're talking about. Listen, you will not obey a God whom you do not know. If you don't know Him, you're not going to obey Him. And you see, many people who are Christians have such a very skimpy attitude about Jesus and, a very lighthearted attitude and oftentimes know so little about who He is and about the Holy Spirit and about God the Father. There is no real sense of genuine, heartfelt reverence and awe before Him. That's why we live in a world of total rebellion. That's why we see people doing things that we do not even possibly conceive of how anybody could do such a thing in the presence of the living God. You know why? Because they don't know Him. They have no fear of God. We are living in an age that has no fear of God. We spout off anything and everything and all kinds of philosophies. We see all kinds of sin and wickedness and evil going on. Why? Because there is absolutely no fear of God. When you fear the living God, that means you reverence Him. You understand who He is. You stand in awe before Him.
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1: In 1783, the Revolutionary War was nearly over, but America's future remained uncertain. Officers in the Continental Army were angry. Congress had failed to provide promised pay, and some considered using the Army's power to force the government's hand. George Washington understood their frustration, but he also knew the liberty they had fought to win could be destroyed by the very army that secured it. Washington confronted his officers and urged them to choose honor, patience, and loyalty to the Republic over rebellion. He could have used their anger to increase his own power. Instead, he used his influence to restrain it. Power asks what it can take. Character asks what duty requires. Washington's lesson still stands. Freedom survives when leaders place principle above ambition and remain faithful to God, country, and the people they serve.
17: Jesus said,
18: 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I have overcome the world."
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22: 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With the addition of our new articles page, viewers can now find timely, biblically grounded insight on today's most important issues. There is so much to thank God for, but we believe there is still much more ahead.
2: He's used us in amazing ways. He's used you in amazing ways. I believe that the Lord is continuing to open doors, and we're going to continue to move forward. So my prayer is that RLN will keep reaching more people with truth and equipping them as believers in the Lord Jesus Christ and pointing them to this generation for His glory.
3: 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This is a series about who Jesus really is, not the Jesus of popular opinion, but the Jesus of the Bible, God Himself, who stepped into our world. And here we'll discover His earthly work before the cross and before the resurrection. Jesus walked among ordinary people, making a difference everywhere He went and to everyone He met. Now you see, when someone asks us why Jesus came, the answer is found right here in His everyday work. He went about teaching the truth, proclaiming the good news, and healing the broken. And Christ is still doing that very same work today. So today Pastor Jack teaches us that Jesus came to heal with authority over suffering and even over death itself. It's why understanding His purpose can reshape the way we see God, His offer of healing, and His desire to save us. Now in a message called Christ and His Earthly Work, here's pastor and Bible teacher Jack Hibbs.
2: All of us enjoy being served. And don't tell me you don't. We do. Jesus says, listen, the example is this to those who follow me. Serve one another. And He taught us that if we didn't do this, that there's consequences. And there are obviously consequences to many things, things that we neglect to do and things that we shouldn't be doing. And Jesus teaches not by slamming down the cosmic fly swatter out of heaven and splatting you. He teaches by picking you up. Remember, I've told you before how God spanks. I think it's a wonderful way how He spanks. When He spanks us who believe, His children, He'll never spank somebody who's not His child, by the way. But when He spanks us, He comes down and scoops up, catches us right in the rear end there, and with His spank, we're uplifted. Only God can spank like that. If you don't discipline a child with love that way, you know what you're going to do? You're going to raise up a child that is filled with guilt, because that infraction will load up on their conscience over and over on top of the next, on top of the next. It must be cleared. And you owe that to your child, to love them that way. Let their heart be freed because the judgment has come. God does that with us. He corrects us, but it always builds us up. Always builds us up. So the next thing that we see this morning in Christ and His earthly work is this, and that is His teaching brought about assurance. When Jesus spoke, He brought about assurance to our hearts. Assurance. And He does it today. The Bible tells us in John chapter 10, verse 27, my sheep hear my voice, and I know them. They follow me, and I give them eternal life, and they shall never perish. I love when God talks like that. They will never perish, neither shall anyone snatch them out of my hand. My Father, who has given them to me, is greater than all, and no one is able to snatch them out of my Father's hand. If I count the hands that are involved, there's the hand of Jesus, and there's the hand of the Father, and the Bible says in John chapter 10, you're right in the middle. You're right in the middle of the hands of God, and you're safe. When Jesus taught, He brought assurance to the soul, to the heart of everyone who heard Him. Jesus says in Matthew chapter 15, beginning at verse 3, He says, what man is there among you that has 100 sheep and one of them goes astray? Does he not leave the 99 and go after that one sheep that is astray? And once he's brought him or caught him, he brings him back and rejoices? That's how God loves you. Are you sinning? I know we sin. We sin in our thoughts, or we sin in our imaginations. We may even sin in action. But are you backslidden right now? Are you backslidden as a Christian? Are you looking back at a time when you were more right on with God? If you can, you're backslidden. And God would say to you right now, I've left the 100 and I've come, or I've left the 99 and I've come after the one, that's you. And he says, I want to pick you up and put you over my shoulders again and bring you back home. I want to encourage you, friend, listen to him. Listen to him, because a faithful shepherd, if a sheep continues to wander away, a faithful shepherd will break those leg of that lamb to keep him from wandering off. He loves you. He loves me. Jesus' teaching brought about assurance. It's awesome to realize that when Christ taught, the scriptures say, yes, that the common people heard him gladly, but it says that gathered to him were all the tax collectors, or the IRS agents today, the prostitutes, the muggers, the bums, the thieves, the outcast. Now that's teaching. That is an awesome thing. Jesus did this very teaching. The next thing that we see this morning, the second point to our study is this. Christ came to earth to preach. Here's the difference. The teaching is instructive. Preaching is evangelistic. There's the teaching that goes to the body, that goes to you. Those who are already saved, those who already know Christ, he teaches. Preaching is evangelism. The word preaching means to herald forth the news, or the evangel, good news, God news. So Jesus came to earth to preach. We saw this in Matthew chapter 4, verse 23. He went all about preaching the kingdom of God. Luke chapter 20, verse 1 says, now it happened on one of those days as he taught the people in the temple and preached the gospel. That is a wonderful thing. That meant that Jesus was teaching to the believers who probably brought some unbelievers. You see this? I get a kick out of this. This is like important stuff to me. In teaching, he recognized that there were unbelievers in the group, and so he preached. Isn't that great? I love that. To proclaim. To preach is to proclaim. The word in Greek means to make broadly announced the news, or to spread the news widely. And you know the word gospel. The word gospel does mean good news, but it's actually in its more correct form, it is God news. God news, or God's news, the gospel. Jesus called us to preach. He preached himself. Evangelism is not always done with words, though, by the way. It's done more importantly and sometimes more powerfully by the lifestyle you live. We can talk to people all day long. I've noticed with my children, and you've noticed with yours, that it doesn't matter what I say to them, they remember what I do. And yet some people say, don't do as I do as I say. That's impossible. People will do as is done. But we see this in our study. We see this, that Jesus came to earth to preach. And the first thing that we see is that Jesus preached to the heart of man. He preached to the heart of man. When Jesus preached, he cut right straight through the crowd and got into every heart of those who were listening. When Jesus preached, he was relevant and he was current. People could associate and relate to him when Jesus preached. And that's how you became a Christian. When someone under the power of the Holy Spirit preached the gospel to you, Jesus became relevant. How did that happen? It's miraculous. I mean, look at you in here. If you're a Christian, then it's a miraculous event that brought you to this place. The Holy Spirit took the words of some person, which were not his words, but under the inspiration of the Holy Spirit, the Bible came out, the Holy Spirit found your seat where you were and said or announced to you, this is truth, and you need to respond. When Jesus preached, decisions were made. Interesting, Billy Graham has said this. He said, I know that if I am faithful to preach the gospel, in every outreach, decisions will be made. He says, if he preaches the gospel, decisions will be made. And this is what he said, the next line, some decisions may be yes, and some decisions may be no. That is all that preaching is to accomplish. You've been witnessing to your friends. The whole act of your witnessing to your friends, I know this sounds brutal, but we are not the ones that cause the growth. We are not the ones that cause salvation to happen. Did you know that? We are simple messengers. And the decision they make is upon their own head. We have been called to preach the truth. Do you have a friend that you have never told the gospel to? You've never preached to them the gospel. Then, my friend, if a house was burning and your friend was in that house asleep, would you go in to get him? Or would you stand outside saying, oh my goodness, his house is burning? You'll go in to get him out. To preach to your friend is to run into his house that's on fire spiritually and to get him out. To say, listen, your house is on fire, you need to get out. Jesus preached with relevancy and a current heart on the position of men, wherever they might be. In Luke chapter 4, verse 43 and 44, Jesus says, I must preach the kingdom of God to other cities also, because for this purpose have I been sent. And he was preaching in the synagogues of Galilee, plural. He went all over preaching.
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2: The next thing that we see this morning, he preached to the heart of men. He also preached to the minds of men. You can preach to the mind and simply affect the mind. You can preach to the heart and get an emotional response. But when Jesus preached, he preached to the heart and to the mind of all those who heard. In other words, this, and we'll move on. It is that when Jesus Christ taught and preached the gospel message, it made sense, and it was logical and reasonable. It was verifiable. When Jesus said something, it was factual. You would listen and say, my goodness, that's true what he just said. When Jesus Christ preached, he preached to the mind of men. He didn't divorce the intellect of man. In fact, the Bible makes it clear that God has created us as intellects. We think, we reason. In fact, the Bible says in Genesis that he has created us in his own image. That word means moral likeness. It doesn't mean that God is 6 foot tall and weighs 215. Moral likeness. Let us make man in our image. Our moral likeness. We have the ability to choose, to reason, to argue, to love, to think, to create. No other created being on earth has that capacity. God has given that to us. Why? We are the only ones created in his image. That is so important because he's also given us an intellect. Again, our society has so fallen, the world has so fallen in the last 100 years, where the greatest minds, the greatest thinkers, up until the last 100 years, have been Christians, or Jews, or Judeo-Christian believers. Somehow, because of the Scopes trial and the 20s and this ridiculous claim of evolution, which has absolutely fallen apart, that God's not real. God doesn't exist. And yet every human being on the inside knows that there's an eternal witness regarding his intellect. God's out there. And people don't want to believe in God because it's a moral issue. It's not an intellectual issue. Don't let anybody ever say to you, well, I can't become a Christian because I'm an educated man. Well, you've been educated beyond your intelligence then. You think you're so smart? I'd like you to talk to Sir Isaac Newton about that. Go tell Newton he didn't know what he was talking about. Some of the other greats, Kepler and the great astronomer, the father of astronomy, love the Lord. Amazing. Exciting. Also, he not only preached to the heart, he preached to the mind, he preached to the whole of man. When Jesus Christ preached, the very whole of the person was touched. That there was this concept in their minds generated that life is temporal and that there's an eternal life and that there's a sense of urgency that I need to make a decision for Jesus Christ. He preached to the whole of man. Thirdly, and we'll end with this, Jesus came to earth to heal. Yes, to heal. He has authority over traditions. I want to simply say this regarding healing in traditions. In that culture, there were those both of the Jewish world and in the non-Jewish world that had their traditions. Example, and you know this. In Mark's Gospel, chapter 7, Jesus is in the area of the Decapolis, the region of 10 cities. And a man came to him, or men came to him, dragging their friend. Because obviously his friend didn't want to come. They had to bring him by force. And Jesus sees these men, and Jesus takes this man, Mark chapter 7, around verse 35-ish, Jesus takes this man off away from the multitude. And it says in the scripture that the man had an impediment in his speech and he couldn't hear. And the word in the Greek is so graphic, it means that the man once was able to hear and once was able to speak. And it implies in his infancy or in his young age. He had lost that, maybe from a fever, we don't know. But Jesus pulls him off to the side from the multitude. And you know people who once were able to hear and able to speak, the noises that they can make, kind of embarrassing sounds, inarticulate sounds. Jesus pulls him off away from the multitude. I love that. Maybe to spare embarrassment. Because maybe the man just sounded so terribly. And it says there in Mark chapter 7 that Jesus looked at him. It says that Jesus grabbed his tongue, not his own tongue. Jesus grabbed the other man's tongue. He spit on his fingers, touched his tongue. Then it says that he put his fingers in the man's ears. What is he doing? What's he doing, Jesus? Fingers in the ears and grabbing the tongue. And then it says that Jesus, looking up into heaven, sighed. And that word in the Greek is to snort like a horse. Very exaggerated movements Jesus made. Why? Well, he was conveying to the man that couldn't hear or speak regarding the culture where that man lived. He broke the traditions, and the traditions were this. If a physician came to you in your culture where he lived, if he grabbed your tongue, you would be made whole. If you gave, did, thus, the other, it would be fine. Jesus met the man where he was at. Even in his traditions, Jesus had authority. And he grabs his tongue, he puts his fingers in his ears, he looks up, he sighs, and all this. And Jesus says, finally, Epaphratha, which is in Aramaic, says, be opened, be loosed, be healed. And Jesus healed him. A woman came with an issue of blood. And she said to herself, if I just touch the hem of his garment, I'll be made whole. That is not biblical. Did Jesus say, excuse me, but don't you dare think that just by touching the hem of my garment, you'll be made whole? No. He says, who touched me? The crowd was pushing him. He said, no. Virtue's gone out of me. I felt power leave me. Can you imagine? Jesus turns around and says, who touched me? And the woman, being afraid, fessed up. And Jesus says, your faith made you whole. Go. You're healed. That was not a biblical approach to him. But he has power over tradition. My mom's life, all her life, my mom bowed to statues in prayer. Condemned by the scriptures, she bowed to saints and to icons and statues in prayer. 4 weeks before her death, she bows her knee to Jesus. In fact, she says that day, I've been praying, why aren't these saints helping me? And I said, they can't help you. They can't. I've been telling you this for years, they can't help you. Well, then how can I find help? Mom, on your knees and talk to God direct. She accepts Jesus Christ. 4 weeks later, she enters eternity into the kingdom of God. He's authoritative even over traditions. Amen? Quickly, he has authority over suffering. Simply this, Jesus Christ uses suffering to bring people to him. All of us know someone who's suffering right now. Don't despise that suffering as much as it hurts. Oftentimes I have found in my life and in your life that suffering softens the heart towards the truth. I think suffering is one of God's greatest evangelists. Number three here, on the third point, Jesus Christ came to heal. He has authority over death. This is what we are so excited about, of course, is that Jesus Christ has completely robbed death of its sting and of his pain. The Bible says, you can close your Bible and rest if you want. We're done. The Bible says to be absent from this body is what? Is to be present with the Lord. Well, Jack, what's going to happen to me when I die? Well, first of all, are you a Christian? Yes. The moment you blink here, you blink there. Wow. Well, the Bible says that those who sleep in Jesus, speaking only of the appearance of the physical body, not your soul, not your spirit. To be absent from the body, says the Scriptures, to be present with the Lord. Hey, Jesus came teaching, preaching, and healing. And by the power of the Holy Spirit, He does it still today. Father, we thank You for Your Word, and we ask even now at this hour, Lord, that You would continue to touch us through the teaching of Your Word.

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4: Wherever you're at this morning, you might say yes to Jesus. I want him as the Lord and Savior of my life. If that's your heart's desire this morning, there'll be men up here, prayer elders with you immediately after service, as well in the back to pray with you. If you'd like to give your heart to Jesus Christ this morning, Father, touch this church, touch, Lord, our hearts. And Father, anyone who may not know you, who may be on the outside, Father, let them know that decisions they have made today, even now, has either been a yes or a no. But until you come again, until they breathe their last, the decision can be changed. Father, we pray for the touch of your Spirit. In Jesus' name, and all God's people said, amen.
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12: Important information regarding the Italy Unfiltered Dream Vacation Sweepstakes and the Italy Unfiltered Group Tour scheduled for September 2026. Due to ongoing uncertainty surrounding overseas travel conditions and future international travel considerations, the Italy Unfiltered Tour has been canceled. As a result, the Italy Unfiltered Dream Vacation Sweepstakes has also been canceled, and no prize will be awarded. We understand this may be disappointing and appreciate your interest and participation.

0: 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The Italy Unfiltered Tour has been canceled. As a result, the Italy Unfiltered Dream Vacation Sweepstakes has also been canceled and no prize will be awarded. Thank you for your understanding and for being a valued member of our listening family.
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3: Hi, I'm Johnny Erickson Tata. Some of the most beautiful hymns are written by hymn writers who have suffered much, like Ann Steele. She lost her mother when she was young, and at age 14, she began suffering from chronic malaria. All throughout her single life, Ann struggled with many health issues and was bedridden for 9 years before her death. During all this time, though, friends described her as cheerful and serene. You can tell that from these lines from one of her more famous hymns. Dear refuge of my weary soul, on thee when sorrows rise, on thee when waves of troubles roll, my fainting hope relies. To thee I tell each rising grief, for thou alone canst heal. Thy word can bring a sweet relief for every pain I feel. Oh friend, God gives us examples like Ann Steele to remind us that yes, despite suffering, he can sustain. And that is so true for your weary soul as well.
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9: You know if you're a hypocrite. 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

0: movie industry, they talk about the suspension of disbelief. It's all make-believe, right? But they try to make the costumes and the special effects and the acting so convincing that it suspends our disbelief. They hope we forget it's fake, or fiction, if you prefer. Today on A New Beginning, Pastor Greg Laurie points out some people sort of act their way through life. They try to suspend our disbelief about how they're really living. Well, see, that's a fruitless pursuit.
1: In the book of Acts, in this series that we're calling The Upside Down Life, and now we're going to see some of the challenges that they faced. Oh, we've seen the Holy Spirit poured out and, you know, thousands of people believing on the day of Pentecost. We've seen a man raised up who was unable to walk from his youth. We've seen a lot of preaching, a lot of powerful things. Now we're going to see some sinful things. Because this is real world life that we're looking at here. This story shows that the early church was not all about romance and redemption. They also had flaws and sinful people. And we see how Jesus dealt with these people. Now, Barnabas is seen giving a gift to the church for the use of ministry. So Ananias and Sapphira see this and they think, wow, look at how the people appreciate this. We want to be seen as virtuous people too. So this is what happens next. And one of the most shocking stories in the Bible, quite candidly. Acts chapter 5, starting in verse 1. I'm reading from the New Living Translation. There was a man named Ananias, who with his wife Sapphira sold some property. He brought part of the property to the apostles, but claimed it was the full amount. His wife agreed to this deception. Underline that, this deception. Then Peter said, Ananias, why has Satan filled your heart? You lied to the Holy Spirit, and you kept some of the money for yourself. This property was yours to sell or not sell, as you wish or not. And after selling it, the money was yours to keep or to give away. Why would you do a thing like this? You're not lying to us, you're lying to God. And as soon as Ananias heard these words, he fell to the ground and died. And everyone who heard about it was terrified. Well, then some young men wrapped him in a sheet, took him out and buried him. About 3 hours later, his wife comes in, not knowing what had happened. Peter asks her, what was this price you and your husband received for the land? She said, yeah, that was the price. Peter said, how could the two of you even think of doing a thing like this, conspiring together to test the Spirit of the Lord? You might underline that phrase, test the Spirit of the Lord. Just outside that door are the young men who buried your husband, and they'll carry you out too. And instantly, she fell to the floor and died, and the young men saw she was dead, and they carried her out and buried her beside her husband. And great fear gripped the entire church and all the others who heard what happened. We'll stop there. How's that for a story? Wow. Why did God deal so severely with these two people? Because they committed a specific sin against the Spirit that still can be committed today. They lied to the Spirit of God. Verse 4, you've not lied to men, but to God. Their sin was they lied to the Holy Spirit. The Holy Spirit is a member of the Trinity, Father, Son, and Holy Spirit. The Holy Spirit has a will. The Holy Spirit has a personality. The Holy Spirit can be specifically sinned against. There are specific sins identified in the Bible that can be committed against the Holy Spirit. For instance, you can insult the Spirit. You can resist the Spirit. You can lie to the Spirit, as the story here shows. And you can blaspheme the Spirit. So what is this about? Again, Ananias and Sapphira were hypocrites. They were playing a part. They were pretending to be something that they were not. They wanted people to think they were really devoted to God when they weren't. Now, before we criticize them, let's just ask ourselves this question. Have we ever done anything like this? The answer is yes. You know, some people always say, I'm going to really just you know, sing louder and lift my hands higher, and that's all good. We want that. But don't do it in a way where you're drawing unnecessary attention to yourself. God doesn't like it when you do that. Better to be an honest sinner than a lying saint. So don't put this show on. That's what Ananias and Sapphira were doing. They were pretending to be something they were not. The hypocrite extraordinaire was Judas Iscariot. I don't know why it is, but whenever I type the words Judas Iscariot in my Word document and I run spell check, they want to change the last name Iscariot to Escargot. Just Word does not understand the word Iscariot. Judas Iscariot. So that was Judas's French brother. I don't know if you know about him. Or maybe his brother who likes snails. I'm not sure. No, there is no Judas Iscariot, but there was a Judas Iscariot. And he was a great deceiver. In fact, he was perceived as one of the more virtuous of the disciples. On one occasion, when a woman brought a very expensive perfume to anoint Jesus with, probably a family heirloom worth a lot of money, and she knew he was going to die and she wanted to do something sacrificial, it was Judas Iscariot who spoke up and said, "This is not good stewardship. Could this not have been sold and the money given to the poor?" All the other apostles probably thought, "Yeah, you know, he's got a point. That is true." But then John tells us, yeah, he said this not because he cared about the poor, but because he was stealing money, because he was the treasurer. So Judas put on a good show to show this when Jesus in the upper room said, "One of you is going to betray me." To each disciple, they said, "Is it me?" They didn't all point in unison at Judas and say, "It's Judas, isn't it?" They didn't know. No one suspected it. And then the ironic thing is Judas betrays our Lord for 30 pieces of silver. He goes to the religious leaders and he says, "The one I kiss, that's the one you're looking for." So they go into the Garden of Gethsemane where Christ is there with his disciples. He's just literally sweat blood as he's under the pressure of what is about to come. And as Judas approaches Christ with the temple guard with their swords and their shields and their spears and their torches, Jesus says, "Friend, why have you come?" Did Jesus know why Judas was coming? Of course. He had already called him out in the upper room and said, "You're the one who will betray me." But unnoticed by Judas, Christ was offering this betrayer one last chance to repent. But Judas was such a hypocrite, he betrays Jesus with a kiss. Why not just point at him and say, "There he is, get him"? Because in religious art, you always know who Jesus is. Everyone has sort of dusty robes and muted colors. Jesus has a pure white robe, just came from the dry cleaners, with a blue sash. Where did the blue sash come from? I don't know, but Jesus has the blue sash, right? Well, that's religious art. That's not reality. He blended into a crowd like any other man would. He didn't glow in the dark, you know. So Judas had to say, "The guy I kiss, that's Jesus." But when he betrays our Lord with a kiss, in the Greek, it's implied that he kissed him over and over again. He wanted to appear devout, even though he was literally betraying the Lord. What a horrible thing. And that is what a hypocrite does. It's been said, you can fool all of the people some of the time. You can fool some of the people all of the time. But you can't fool God any of the time. Am I talking to a hypocrite right now? If so, please stand up. No, don't. You probably wouldn't. But you know if you're a hypocrite. You know. Like right now you're sitting here in church with your wife and your family, or you're alone and everyone thinks you're such a spiritual man, such a spiritual woman. But you know what's going on. You know you're going to go home and look at porn. You know you're in an extramarital relationship. You know you're living in a lifestyle that's contrary to Scripture. You know that you're lying to people to make more money. You know that you're doing fill in blank here. And you keep doing it and you have no intention of stopping that thing. That's hypocrisy. Now, if you tell me I come in with a struggle and I need help and I need prayer, that's understood. There's a difference between that person and the other person. Don't be that person because you're lying to the Spirit.
0: Pastor Greg Laurie will have the second half of his message in just a moment.
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0: Well, we're talking about lying and other significant spiritual dangers today as Pastor Greg presents his message, Honest to God. Let's continue.
1: I mentioned specific sins that can be committed against the Spirit. There's lying to the Spirit and there's grieving the Spirit. That's mentioned in Ephesians where Paul says, don't grieve the Spirit. And he talks about anger and backbiting and slander and other things that you can do to actually make the Holy Spirit sad or sorrowful. There's another sin you can commit against the Spirit called quenching the Spirit. The Bible says, quench not the Spirit. What does that mean? That means that you're trying to stop the Spirit from the work he wants to do in your life. The idea is of quenching a fire. You know, like when you go camping. How many of you like to camp? Right, okay. Some people like to go glamping. That's the new thing, right? Sort of a nicer version of camping. There were these giant motorhomes with big TVs on the outside. And okay, whatever. So you're out at your campsite and you set up your fire and it's time to break camp. So you extinguish the fire. Can't just leave fires going, right? But sometimes the Holy Spirit will prompt you to do something. The Holy Spirit will say, I want you to put that phone down and open your Bible. The Holy Spirit says, I want you to start a conversation with that person. He doesn't say it audibly, but it's sort of a nudge. It's a leading to just go do that thing. I want you to do this. And we'll say, no, that's quenching the Spirit, you see. So Ananias and Sapphira, they were lying to the Spirit. And if you're a hypocrite, sooner or later, one day you will have to face the music. There was a band back in the 90s. A lot of you won't even know who I'm talking about. Some of you will. They were called Milli Vanilli. Does anyone remember Milli Vanilli? All the old people, right? So they were a duo. And they had a song with the title, Girl, You Know It's True. And they even won a Grammy for it. They sold 30 million records. But then it came out that Milli Vanilli actually never sang that song. They had some session singers come into the studio and record it, and Milli and Vanilli, the two guys that made up this group, would just sort of lip sync and dance to the song, and then it came out and they had to return their Grammy and they had to face the music. And that statement, face the music, goes back to the early days of Japan. The story is told of a man who wanted to be in the imperial orchestra to play for the emperor. But the problem was this man could not play a note, but he was very wealthy and affluent. So the conductor allowed him to join the imperial orchestra. And when the orchestra was playing, he would be like acting as though he was playing a flute when he wasn't playing a single note. And that went on for years, but he enjoyed the prestige that came with being in that orchestra. And that continued on until a new conductor took the orchestra over. And he told the orchestra that he wanted to audition each player personally. They had to perform in his presence. Well, the flautist was very nervous because he knew he could not play. But finally, he was called in after he called in sick a couple times. And he appeared before the conductor. And it was clear that he was a fraud. Thus, he had to face the music, you see. So Ananias and Sapphira had to face the music, and one day we will have to do the same. Do not be a hypocrite. And if you are a hypocrite, repent of it and ask God to forgive you of your sin. I've mentioned some of the sins you can commit against the Holy Spirit. Let me mention one more. And I'm probably asked about this particular sin more than any other. What is the blasphemy of the Holy Spirit? Okay, so the Bible talks about resisting the Spirit. Stephen, that we'll talk about later in the book of Acts, was preaching to the religious leaders, the Sanhedrin, and he said to them, why do you resist the Spirit as your fathers did? To resist the Spirit means that I say, no, I don't want Christ in my life. The Holy Spirit has come to convince us of our sin and of righteousness and of judgment. The Holy Spirit shows me my need for Jesus, not to drive me away in despair, but to draw me to Christ. So when I say no to him, I'm resisting the Spirit. Then it can get even worse and you can insult the Spirit. Certainly don't want to do that. That's effectively implying that you would acknowledge that Jesus died on a cross for your sins. And you would say, I frankly could care less. I want nothing to do with him or his offer of forgiveness. That's an insult to the Spirit. So I can resist the Spirit. Then I can insult the Spirit. And it all culminates with blaspheming the Spirit. What does that mean? That means that I completely reject Christ as Savior and Lord. And that is the only unforgivable sin. Because the Bible says, how can we escape if we neglect so great a salvation? So maybe there's someone I'm talking to here that is sort of resisting. Like, I believe it's true, but I don't really want this in my life right now. And, you know, maybe some other time. And then there's somebody else that's saying, I don't know if I think it's true or not. I just reject it. And someone else, your heart has gotten so hard, you don't even care anymore. Be careful, because you can go beyond a point of no return. The Bible says, harden not your heart if you can hear his voice. In Revelation 22:17, we read, the Spirit and the bride say, come. Let him that hears this say, come. Let him who is thirsty come. And whoever desires, let him drink freely from the water of life. You see, God wants to satisfy your deep spiritual thirst. That's really what you're longing for in life. And we try to satisfy this thirst sometimes with relationships or with possessions or with drugs or alcohol or even religion. None of those things will satisfy that thirst. Only Christ will satisfy it. A relationship with him. So the Holy Spirit is saying, this is for you. Right now, I'm talking to somebody that is sensing this draw, this tug, this pull from the Holy Spirit. It's up to you how you're going to react. You can say, yes, Lord, come into my life. Or you can say, no, I don't want it. And besides, there's too many hypocrites in the church. Get over that. You think that's going to hold water on Judgment Day? That's an excuse and you know it. Jesus never said, follow my people. He said, follow me. Okay? Just because there's hypocrites doesn't really mean anything. This is about you and God. Just because someone else messes it up has nothing to do with this offer of forgiveness that he offers to you at this very moment. Jesus died on that cross for your sin and he rose again from the dead. And now he stands at the door of your life and he knocks. And if you hear his voice and open the door, he will come in. Don't resist the Spirit. Don't insult the Spirit. And God forbid that someone listening to me right now blasphemes the Spirit. If you have any sense of seeing your need for Jesus, you have not gone beyond that point of no return. But don't keep putting this off, because you could. So we're going to close in prayer, and I'm going to give an opportunity for anybody here that wants to respond to the work of the Holy Spirit and believe in Jesus to do it right here, right now. Let's pray. Father, I thank you for the work of the Holy Spirit. He is here right now, working in our midst, and I pray that your Holy Spirit will work in the hearts of those that do not know you and help them to see their need for Jesus. While our heads are bowed and our eyes are closed, maybe there's somebody here that needs Jesus today. The Holy Spirit has been drawing you. Will you respond to him? Will you come to Christ now? If you will, if you want to, just pray this prayer after me right where you sit. If you want Jesus to forgive you of your sin, just pray, Lord Jesus, I know that I'm a sinner, but I know that you're the Savior who died on the cross for my sin and rose again from the dead. I turn from my sin now, and I choose to follow you from this moment forward. In Jesus' name I pray. Amen.

0: 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You've got a list of the chapters in front of you.
1: Yes.
0: Which chapter do you think long-time Christians need the most, even if they never admit it?
1: I would say probably sharing the good news, and that's a section on sharing the gospel. You know, what I found, Dave, is young believers are the most excited about sharing their faith. And the problem is, as we grow in the Lord, as we've known the Lord for many years, we do that less and less. And actually, not only is it good for the people that you're sharing the gospel with, but it's good for you. You see, it is life-giving to share the gospel. And it's something that every believer needs to be engaged in. So in this section of sharing the gospel, we talk about how to bring in the catch, how to bait the hook, how to communicate effectively, and a whole lot more, just like how to do it and how to do it effectively. So, I mean, but, you know, honestly, I have a chapter on read the Bible, and there's so many believers that don't do that on a regular basis. The same can be said of being involved in your church. So many believers are not involved in their church as they ought to be. So there's something here for everyone, and I think that you'll find these truths in this book are biblical and practical and hopeful, really encouraging for you. So let us send you a copy of this new book, What Every Growing Christian Needs to Know, for your gift of any size.
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12: Today, expect a mix of sun and clouds with a chance of a stray thunderstorm, making it feel humid. The temperature will reach a high of 79. Tonight will be overcast, staying warm and humid with a few showers and the possibility of a thunderstorm. The low will be around 72 degrees. I'm meteorologist Jason Caterina on AM 1160. Hope for your life.
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13: 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Due to ongoing uncertainty surrounding overseas travel conditions and future international travel considerations, the Italy Unfiltered Tour has been canceled. As a result, the Italy Unfiltered Dream Vacation Sweepstakes has also been canceled, and no prize will be awarded. We understand this may be disappointing and appreciate your interest and participation. Additional information regarding the cancellation is available on our station's website on the Contests and Sweepstakes page. The Italy Unfiltered Tour has been canceled. As a result, the Italy Unfiltered Dream Vacation Sweepstakes has also been canceled, and no prize will be awarded. 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
20: Welcome to In Grace with Jim Scudder. He is a pastor, author, Bible college president, tour leader to the Holy Land, and host of the adventure TV show In Grace.
19: Hi, this is Jim Scudder, and today on our special Friday and weekend edition of In Grace, we're going to take you to Israel, and we're going to talk about the end times and Bible prophecy. You say, hey, Pastor Scudder, why would you go to Israel to talk about these things? Well, because it's all about Israel in the end times. It's really all about Israel all the time, but especially when you get to the book of Revelation, it's Israel, Israel, Israel, and Jerusalem. Now, there are some other things and places mentioned. I personally believe Rome is mentioned in the book of Revelation and some other places, but primarily we're talking about Israel. And today we have some special guests that will be on this program. We have my friend Joel Rosenberg, New York Times best-selling author, and also Pastor Menno Kalischer, another great friend, a pastor in Jerusalem. And today we're going to be talking about the bold or vile judgments that Revelation speaks about. This woman in travail. There's this woman giving birth to a male child, and there's this dragon trying to eat this child. What in the world? What does all this mean? We're going to talk about the remnant. There's this group of people that is protected, and then we're going to talk about the bottomless pit and the war of Armageddon. We're coming up to the end of the end in our series, Armageddon's Dawn, and I'm glad that you're along for the ride. Now, right before we get into the series, I want to tell you about a couple things that will really help you understand Israel and the end times. Number one, go to Israel. We have our next In Grace Solidarity Tour coming up in February. My wife, Karen, and I would be so honored to host you and your family. And we've led 30 trips to Israel and thousands of In Grace friends. We want to show you this place, and we want to stand with Israel in Israel. We want you to meet the people. 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We would also love to send you some more resources related to Bible prophecy. We have a video series called Armageddon's Dawn. You're actually hearing part 6 of 8 today. And this 8-part series was filmed in Israel with some great Bible teachers like Joel Rosenberg, Menno Kalischer, Mark Robinson, Randall Price, and myself, with the chart built into the video series filmed on location in Israel. To get the Armageddon's Dawn video series, and of course we'll throw in the chart since it's free, and our new book, The Spiritual War Against Israel, Defending Biblical Zionism and Understanding Israel's Place in God's Prophetic Plan. 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We have the seal judgments, the trumpet judgments, and today we're going to discuss the bowl judgments. We're in the last part of the tribulation period, and then Jesus will come back with his saints to rule and reign on the earth. And that's what we call the Battle of Armageddon.
20: Now we'll hear from Joel Rosenberg, an American-Israeli communication strategist and author of several best-selling books on the Middle East and Bible prophecy.
1: It's really curious and compelling to me how recent geopolitical events and changes in the region are so consistent with the prophecies. And therefore, I think it's incumbent upon followers of Jesus Christ, and particularly pastors and ministry leaders, to be thinking, maybe I ought to brush up on Ezekiel 38 and 39 to be aware of what are those prophecies really saying, and is it possible that in coming years or decades, but maybe sooner, could this thing play out? Now, I'm not saying that we're there yet, necessarily, right? Maybe God's going to kick the prophetic can up the road 50 years, 100 years. Maybe this is like a wave of the shore that looks really close and then is going to recede and unravel.
19: The Old Testament compares Israel to a woman in travail. In Genesis 37, Joseph has a dream. The sun was his father Jacob. The moon was Jacob's wife Rachel. The 12 stars were Jacob's sons. This imagery represents Jacob and his family, Israel. And we know this woman is Israel because we know her child is Jesus. We know that this child is Jesus because in verse 5 it says that this child is going to rule with a rod of iron. We also find a dragon in this scenario, the woman giving birth, and the dragon is Satan, Revelation 12:3. Again, we know that this dragon is Satan because of verse 9 it says so. So Satan tried to destroy Jesus with Haman in Persia. Satan tried to destroy Jesus when he had Herod try to kill Jesus by killing all the male babies in Bethlehem. Satan tried to destroy Jesus at the temptation. Satan tried to destroy Jesus at the pinnacle in Nazareth. The child was born. He lived a perfect life. And when it was the predicted time, he laid down his life for sinners. Satan thought he had won, but Jesus arose from the grave and is the victor. He's ascended and he's coming back. Israel is the one that brought forth Jesus. And now the devil is so ferocious against Israel. He hates the Jewish people. Israel gets saved sometime in the middle of the tribulation. And Revelation 12 verse 6 says this, "And the woman fled into the wilderness, where she hath a place prepared of God, that they should feed her there 1,260 days. Again, that's half of the tribulation. Knowing his time is short, Satan vents all his anger earthward and toward the Jews. This will be Holocaust 2. Perhaps God is going to protect them in a place called Petra in Jordan. Maybe that's where it is. We know it's somewhere over in that area, because Daniel 11 says the Antichrist will not enter Edom.
20: We'll now hear from Pastor Menno Kalischer of Jerusalem Assembly House of Redemption.
21: During the time that the remnant are hiding from Antichrist, and he persecuted, he tried to find anyone to devour, yes? They will rethink of the Bible. They will rethink, where did we go wrong? They will rethink, how come our rabbis told us this is the guy? And it's the opposite. Where did we go wrong? We failed from Genesis 1:1. Let's go there, read again. Now we know that Jesus is the Messiah. Now let's fill in the blanks.
20: and now Dr. Mark Robinson of Jewish Awareness Ministries.
0: These are the people of God. Satan is trying to destroy them. If we're Bible believers, we should be for what God is for. God said in Genesis 12:3, I'll bless them that bless thee, curse them that curse thee.
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1: And there came one of seven angels, which had seven vials, and talked with me, saying unto me, this is John, the apostle speaking, come hither, I will show unto thee the judgment of the great whore that sitteth upon many waters, with whom the kings of the earth have committed fornication, and the inhabitants of the earth have been made drunk with the wine of her fornication. This is a very ugly scene. This is not what God wants, but this is what sin does. And I saw a woman sit upon a scarlet colored beast, full of names of blasphemy, having seven heads and 10 horns. Now we know what that is. That is the Antichrist and the world system. And the woman was arrayed in purple and scarlet color and decked with gold and precious stones and pearls, having a golden cup in her hand, full of abominations and filthiness of her fornication. And upon her forehead was the name written, Mystery Babylon the Great, the mother of harlots and abominations of the earth.
22: During the tribulation, all religions will come together as one, which is interesting because all false religions came from one place, Babel.
1: The Tower of Babel was the gate of God. And then it became, because of man's pride and rebellion, it comes to mean confusion. And God confounded the languages and had to disperse the people because they were trying to build a temple, a tower to God. And they were going to replace God with their own religion. There was a wicked grandson of one of Noah's sons, Ham. His name was Nimrod. And Nimrod's name actually means he rebelled. He was the one that founded Babylon in Genesis 10. He married his mother, Semiramis, and she founded the secret religious rites of what is known as the Babylonian Mysteries. Semiramis had a son with a supposed miraculous conception who was named Tammuz, and that created a false fulfillment of the promise of the seed of the woman given to Eve in Genesis 3:15. And since that day, the mother and child were and are worshipped as God in many cultures. In most of these pagan stories, the son dies and is resurrected. The worship of Baal is actually directly related to the worship of Tammuz. It all goes back to the Babylonian mystery religions. In Revelation 17, verse 8, the Bible says this, "The beast that thou sawest was and is not, and shall ascend out of the bottomless pit and go into perdition. And they that dwell on the earth shall wonder, whose names were not written in the book of life from the foundation of the world, when they beheld the beast that was and is not and yet is." So what does that mean? Was, is not, and yet is? I think it refers to the Antichrist's supposed death. Maybe he really does die by assassination, or it looks like he died and is
22: resurrected. This is likely also the meaning the beast was. The past history of the Roman Empire is not the present condition of the fragmented empire and is to come. The Roman Empire is not dead. Many have tried to put the Roman Empire back together. Think about that. Charlemagne, Napoleon, Hitler, Mussolini, they all wanted to bring the ancient Roman Empire back together. And the Antichrist will actually succeed. When the Antichrist sets himself up to be worshiped, the whore is now competing against the religion of the Antichrist, and the Antichrist will do away with her. Now let's talk about the bowl or the vial judgments. In Revelation 16, verse 1, "And I heard a great voice out of the temple saying to the seven angels, 'Go your ways and pour out the vials of the wrath of God upon the earth.'" Once my family and I were walking down 7th Avenue and 43rd Street in New York City, Times Square. All around us, we could see colorful, bright signs advertising every desire of the flesh. I couldn't help but be reminded of what the Lord Jesus said to the disciples when they were showing him the beautiful buildings of the temple. His reply in Matthew 24:2, Jesus said unto them, "See ye not all these things? Verily I say unto you, there shall not be left here one stone upon another that shall not be thrown down." We must make investments in heaven, where neither moth nor rust doth corrupt, and where thieves do not break through and steal. Don't get enamored by the world, because judgments are coming. The seventh seal judgment opened the seven trumpet judgments. The seventh trumpet judgment opens the bowl judgments. The first one, putrefying sores. Revelation 16:2 says, "And the first went and poured out his vial upon the earth, and there fell a noisome and grievous sore upon the men which had the mark of the beast, and upon them which worshipped his image." This boil judgment is reminiscent of the plague in Egypt, the sixth plague, and the terrible, miserable, vicious sores covered the bodies of those who sold their soul to the devil, who took his mark and worshipped his image. The second bowl judgment is the oceans become blood. The second angel poured out his vial upon the sea, and it became as the blood of a dead man, and every living soul died in the sea. And then we have the third bowl judgment. All fresh water becomes blood. With no fresh water, people will die within a few days. "For they have shed the blood of saints and prophets, and thou hast given them blood to drink, for they are worthy." And I heard another out of the altar say, "Even so, Lord God Almighty, true and righteous are thy judgments." The judgments of God are right. You will not complain about him being right as a judge, for he is getting it right every time. The world deserves these judgments. The fourth bowl judgment is scorching heat. Revelation 16, verse 8, "And the fourth angel poured out his vial upon the sun, and power was given unto him to scorch men with fire. And men were scorched with great heat, and blasphemed the name of God, which hath power over these plagues, and they repented not to give him glory." The fifth bowl judgment, darkness that literally hurts. Revelation 16:10. "And the fifth angel poured out his vial upon the seat of the beast." We're going right to where he rules from. "And his kingdom was full of darkness, and they gnawed their tongues for pain, and blasphemed the God of heaven because of their pains and their sores, and repented not of their deeds." I remember not that long ago filming a solar eclipse, a total solar eclipse, where the moon completely passed in front of the sun. And it was a awe-inspiring and a little bit eerie experience. Can you imagine when the sun goes completely dark? But as the sun's wattage is increased, the earth grows darker instead of lighter. The heat is going to be great, but the light will be less. The seed of the beast makes it clear that the first beast of chapter 13 is a king of a kingdom,
3: and a man, and you can't allegorize this. This is real. These things are going to happen upon the earth. And now we have this sixth bowl judgment, which is the Euphrates River drying up. In Revelation 16:12, and the sixth angel poured out his vial upon the great river Euphrates, and the water thereof was dried up, that the way of the kings of the east might be prepared. The Euphrates is called the great river in the Bible. It's mentioned over 25 times. It divided the east from the west. It was the cradle of civilization along the Euphrates and will be

0: Life can be messy, but you don't have to figure it out alone.
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4: For they are spirits of devils, working miracles, which go forth unto the kings of the earth and to the whole world to gather them to the battle of that great day of God Almighty. And he gathered them together into a place called, in the Hebrew tongue, Armageddon. That's the only place in the Bible we find the word Armageddon in Scripture. But the Bible describes the place and the event multiple times. One person has said this: Armageddon has been a chosen place for encampment for every contest carried on in Palestine from the days of Nebuchadnezzar to the disastrous march of Napoleon Bonaparte from Egypt into Syria. Jews, Gentiles, Muslims, Christian crusaders, and anti-Christian Frenchmen, Egyptians, Persians, Druze, Turks, Arabs, warriors of every nation that is under heaven have pitched their tents on the plain of Jezreel. This is not going to be a single battle, but a series of battles, or a war, the War of Armageddon. The campaign is going to begin in the Jezreel Valley and extend the full length of Israel to the Valley of Jehoshaphat, the mountains of Edom. Then the Son of Righteousness will arise with healing in his wings. The world will assemble against God, and they will be defeated at Armageddon. And then the seventh and final bowl judgment, the final judgment of the tribulation, the mighty earthquake and great hail that comes upon the earth. Revelation 16, verse 17. And the seventh angel poured out his vial into the air, and there came a great voice out of the temple of heaven from the throne saying, "It is done." And there were voices and thunders and lightnings. And there was a great earthquake, such as was not since men were upon the earth. So mighty an earthquake and so great. And there fell upon men a great hail out of heaven, every stone about the weight of a talent. And men blasphemed God because of the plague of the hail, for the plague thereof was exceedingly great. The voice is the voice of the Creator, who is now the voice of the judge of the earth. "It is done" is going to reverberate and echo, causing great upheaval. The great city here in Jerusalem, it will be divided as predicted by Zechariah. The city that thought she was great, Babylon, completely falls and is annihilated. Hail as heavy as 125 pounds will pound the people on the earth. And this hail is reminiscent of the seventh plague of Egypt. But they still blasphemed. These are real events that are coming upon this planet, but God wants you to be saved. God loves you. He doesn't want you to be under this wrath. You have a choice. God has given us the ability to choose whether to believe and accept him or to reject him. Don't reject him. The gospel is very simple. Jesus, Yeshua, came to this country. He was born a Jew. He lived a perfect life. He fulfilled the law. He fulfilled the predictions of the prophets. He never once sinned, but yet he died as a sinner. He became sin for us on a cross at Calvary, the hill called Golgotha. He died there. He could have called 10,000 angels, but he died alone. He died for you. The God of all glory, the God of all power, the God that is going to judge this world wants to save you. But you have to receive him by faith, by simply believing as a sinner that he is the Savior, trusting in him and him alone, not a church, not a religion, but in Jesus. And if you will trust in him, the Bible is clear, you will not perish. You will have everlasting life. You will be born again, and that can never change. Are you ready for Armageddon's dawn?
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8: 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This-

0: Welcome to Day by Day, the verse-by-verse Bible teaching ministry of Calvary Chapel in Elk Grove Village, Illinois, with Pastor Phil Ballmeyer. We're glad you've joined us, and we look forward to spending time again in the Word of God together. We also invite you to stay tuned at the end of today's broadcast for information about additional studies and resources. Thanks again for being with us.
1: Godly leadership in the church is not limited only to pastors, but also to its lay leadership as well. On this note, Pastor Phil continues his look at the qualifications for these leaders as he turns our attention to 1 Timothy chapter 3. Let's listen.
2: A deacon must take his responsibility seriously. But you know what? He's also supposed to be a faithful man. A man of faith, but also a faithful man. We look for people who are already functioning in the role of a pastor or a deacon. We don't believe we appoint anybody to those ministries. All we're doing is recognizing those God has already anointed and appointed. We're just recognizing what God has done. I mean, there's no way a man or an institution can give somebody a degree and say, now you're a pastor. Only God can do that. Sometimes he will use Bible colleges and seminaries to do that. And sometimes he'll take people right just off the street, you know, just ordinary guys and say, look, you're a minister now. What? Yes, and I've anointed you for this ministry. And, you know, that's the best way to be in ministry, knowing that God has truly called you. So deacons must be full of faith. Number five, and the rest of these come out of 1 Timothy 3. So number five, out of 1 Timothy 3, verse 8, a deacon must be reverent. We touched on this a little bit last time with elders. They're also to be reverent. This doesn't mean stuffy. It just means serious minded. You don't want a goofball in leadership. You know, look, God calls all kinds of people into leadership. And there are some characters, and God love them, you know, they are funny. They have a funny personality. But they know how to switch it off when it needs to be switched off. They're not goofing around in serious matters, okay? They know how to balance, you know, having a good time when the situation calls for it, and then being serious when the situation calls for it. I don't think we have to be stuffy as leaders, but we need to be serious-minded. Do you realize that of all the emotions that the Holy Spirit recorded the Lord Jesus displayed while he's on the earth, and it says that he displayed anger, righteous anger, right? He wept. There were several times he wept. The one emotion that the Holy Spirit did not record Jesus ever displayed was laughter. Unless I'm wrong, unless you can find a place in the New Testament where Jesus laughed, I don't see it anywhere. You say, are you saying he didn't laugh? Oh, I think he did laugh. It's just that the Holy Spirit didn't record it because I think the Spirit was trying to communicate the seriousness of the ministry Jesus Christ was involved in. I mean, he was here for a mission, and it was a pretty serious mission. And all of us in ministry need to realize that, you know what? There probably needs to be a little less laughter today in the church and a little more what? As James said, weeping, okay? Weeping. I mean, we're living in serious times. I'm not trying to lay a downer on people and don't be afraid like you can't laugh anymore. I'm just saying, though, that, you know, the church is not a sanctified comedy routine where you come and you laugh your heads off and have a great time. And when you leave, you haven't left a spiritual service. You've left kind of like, a performance kind of a thing. There's a lot of churches, that's their kind of goal, to make people, you know, laugh, have a good time. We're living in serious times. And I believe Jesus Christ is coming back soon. And our nation is falling apart all around us. Families are disintegrating. I mean, in Chicago, they don't even know what to do. There's so many shootings. We are the top city in the country for killings and shootings in the United States. Now we have a phenomenon, maybe you've caught this on TV or on the internet, where you have mobs of young African Americans who have taken it upon themselves to do these flash mob deals. And there might be others, but right now the ones I've been hearing about everywhere are young African Americans, and they'll actually text each other and say, we're going to meet over here at such and such a time, we're going to disrupt this event. And people are getting hurt, people are getting shot. I mean, these are serious times. I want to see those kids reach for the Lord, you know? And it's not going to be done while we're laughing, it's going to be done while we're weeping and praying. So, first of all, reverend, person who's got a dignified character. Number six, deacon is not to be double-tongued, verse 8 tells us. A deacon can't be someone who says one thing to one person and then says something entirely different to another. Can't be double-tongued. Nothing worse than a leader who is not a man of his word. I mean, leaders are to be honest, men of integrity, right? Women too, I mean, as leaders in the church. We're to be people of integrity. We're not to say one thing to one person, another thing to another person. I've seen this over the years, and it's not right. We should say what we mean and say it to everybody. Number seven, a deacon is not to be given to much wine. Now, we talked about this last time as well. The New Testament does not forbid the use of alcohol in moderation, especially back then where they had they used it for medicinal purposes. Of course, that's the big joke now, right? Well, I drink wine, but I only do it for medicinal purposes. Well, back then, you know, they did have some stomach problems. I mean, the water was not real pure. There were a lot of microbes and things that made them sick. Timothy had some kind of ongoing stomach issue, and Paul said to him, take a little wine for your frequent stomach problems, okay? So the New Testament doesn't forbid the use of all alcohol. But as we said last time, they had excuses why they drank wine. There was not really much other choices for beverages. We have all kinds of choices. We have pure water. We have all kinds of other options. We can drink all kinds of stuff that, you know, and the question is, as Christians, should we really be supporting an industry, the liquor industry, which has been used to destroy so many lives and families? I don't know about you, but, you know, when I think about, you know, they made their own wine. You say, well, if I make it, can I drink it? That's between you and God. But, you know, pray about not going down that road. Just so that nobody else, I mean, we have people in our church that are really struggling to be free of alcohol. And, you know, I would like them to be able to come to church and know that everyone is praying for them. And that, you know what, we're a church that doesn't need that stuff. We got to let the joy of the Lord be our strength. Number eight, a deacon is not to be one who is greedy for money. And of course, money is never to be the motivation for service or the basis for making any decisions in ministry, in the body of Christ. I mean, just a love for the Lord and his people should be the main reasons a person serves in the church. And that goes for deacons and pastors. And of course, I think we would all agree. Just, you know, I don't want somebody who's in it for the money, because they're a hireling. They're only in it for the money. I want somebody who's willing to lay down their life for the sheep, even if they're not getting paid. So that's really the thing for ministry, that you do it for the love of the Lord. You know, Paul said, the love of Christ constrains me. Number nine, a deacon must be one who holds the mystery of the faith with a pure conscience. The mystery of the faith is just another way of saying the Christian faith. Well, why did Paul use the word mystery? Well, you have to understand Paul's writings. Paul was picked up on this because in the Old Testament, many of the doctrines that would be part of the New Covenant, Christianity, were not revealed to the Old Testament saints. Now, when the apostles and prophets came on the scene, New Testament apostles and prophets, at one point God, through the Spirit, revealed to them these doctrines that were hidden from the Old Testament saints. They were a mystery. See, the word mystery is a Greek word that means something that was once hidden, but now God has revealed. And so the idea was that God had revealed now the great mysteries of the Christian faith, that the church is a brand new creation. The church was never seen on the earth until Pentecost, 2,000 years ago. It was a brand new creation of God. You know, you had Jews, you had Greeks, and now you had a new classification of people. People that were the people of God, born of the Spirit, right? And along with that, you had doctrines like the rapture and different things that were hidden from the Old Testament saints. So Paul lumps them together and calls them the mystery of the faith. And he just, by that, he just means the Christian faith. I mean, deacons, and of course we said pastors as well, must understand doctrine. I mean, they don't have to be theologians, but good heavens, a deacon should have at least a working understanding of the basic doctrines of the Christian faith. Because people look at deacons as leaders in the church. Even though they're not pastors, they're still leaders. And therefore, it's a serious office, and a deacon must be somebody who understands doctrine and obeys it first and foremost themselves with a pure conscience. You can't lead others, or you can't tell others to do something you're not willing to do yourself. So deacons must be men who are willing to, who are walking in obedience to what God has said as an example. And one of the differences between deacons and elders that we see here, one of the few, is that deacons are not required to be able teachers. Now, pastors are. Pastors are to be able to teach the word. But deacons are not required to be able teachers, but they still must be men of the word of God. Number 10, they must first be tested, verse 10 tells us. Verse 10 says, but let these also first be tested, then let them serve as deacons, being found blameless. Well, deacons should be first tested, just like men who are you're looking at to make pastors. Again, we look for people who are serving in these capacities. If I see somebody who is out there and they're always at church early to set up chairs or to do this, or always running around putting stuff out, or when we have a gathering or some kind of a potluck or something, they're staying to put things away, and they're always helping. They have that gift of service. And we see they're serious about the word. Those are the people we start looking for the office of a deacon. And they should be tested before they are put into that office. I mean, you never go up to somebody who is brand new in the church and say, look, you know, you look like you'd make a good deacon. Okay. Why don't you, bad idea. Start by giving this person some minor responsibilities in the church. See how they do. They're faithful in the little things. They're probably going to be faithful in what? The bigger things, right? And as they prove themselves trustworthy and faithful in the smaller things, well, then they can advance to greater responsibilities. I think of Philip in Acts 6. He was one of those first deacons, right? What did he go on to do eventually? He became Philip the evangelist, different from Philip the apostle. This was the one who was chosen to be a deacon. In Acts 6, he was faithful, goes on to be an evangelist. There are many deacons in many churches that started off as deacons and wound up becoming pastors because they proved themselves faithful. And after they've been tested, Paul says, then let them serve, and only then let them serve as deacons. But he goes on, they're also to be blameless, verse 10 tells us. Again, this doesn't mean sinless. It just means that they must be someone who is above reproach, someone who is upright in character. Number 12, likewise their wives. Okay, so Paul even brings the girls into it now. Likewise their wives. And I would imagine this would include elders' wives as well. I'm a firm believer that when God calls a man into ministry, he also calls his wife into ministry because she's a big part of his ministry. I mean, she could either make or break not only his ministry, but the whole church. I mean, there have been more than one church that has been brought down because you had women, wives of pastors or deacons. Of course, and they know the inner workings of the church, right? Because, you know, as husbands, we share with our wives different things, and we pray together about different issues. And if you have a wife that is not a person of discretion, well, they can destroy a church through their gossip. So when we look for somebody to be a leader in the church, we don't look just at them, we look at their wives. And there's been a lot of guys who would make great pastors or great deacons that we won't have them. Because honestly, their wives, I wouldn't be able to trust these girls with some of the information they would be privy to. It'd be very dangerous if they misused it. So Paul even goes on to list some of the qualifications that our deacons or an elder's wife must possess. They must be reverent, verse 11. The word means, again, dignified and worthy of respect, not slanderers. They must not be malicious gossips is the idea, passing along rumors that will only hurt and even destroy the reputation of others. They must be temperate. I mean, they must exhibit self-control and restraint, okay, in all kinds of areas. And they must be faithful in all things. Wives of deacons and elders must be faithful, dependable, loyal, discreet. We already said that. On time. Okay. Never varying in their commitment to God, their families, their church, or their ministry. See, that's a lot of responsibility. That's right. Because that office is a very important office. I mean, you're married to somebody who's a leader in the church, you must be a woman of character. Otherwise, it can be very damaging to a lot of people and the church in general. Also, he says in verse 12 that deacons must be the husbands of one wife. We talked about this last time. The Greek term literally means a one-woman man. A one-woman man. Certainly it means he can't be a polygamist, but it also simply means he's to be a one-woman man. He's not to be have a wandering eye and so on. He is to be fully committed in love with his wife, fully committed to her, in love with her, just like a pastor must be as well. Also, like a pastor, he must rule his own house well, keeping his children under control. Verse 10 tells us, before a deacon can serve as a leader in God's family, he must first give evidence that he has been a godly leader in his own family. His children should be obedient and respectful, not perfect, but they can't be climbing the walls. You know, they can't be, you know, the worst kids in the church. I mean, you know, there's a little joke. I mean, you know, PKs are some of the worst kids in the church, pastor's kids. Well, a lot of times that's true. My kids certainly weren't perfect. But, you know what, we didn't let them go berserk. Because, listen, I mean, that's important to keep. If you're going to be a leader in God's house, you got to be a leader in your own house first. If your house is totally out of control, I mean, we're probably not going to look to you as a serious contender for a pastor or a deacon until you get that worked out, right? Because Paul did say in verse 5 earlier, talking about elders, for if a man does not know how to rule his own house, how will he take care of the church of God? And then in verse 13, Paul said, for those who have served well as deacons obtain for themselves a good standing. Yes, a good standing in the church and a good standing in the community, because they're men of character. Obtain for themselves a good standing and great boldness in the faith which is in Christ Jesus. Look, when you live a life of holiness, a life of blamelessness, and so on, it's going to make you more bold, right? I mean, how can a person be bold if their life isn't right with God? How can a person really be bold and talk out against sin and challenge people who are living compromising lives if their own life is compromised? So when you are upright in all these things, you'll have great boldness in your testimony and in your faith and so on. Now, Paul goes on in verses 14 and 15. He says, these things I write to you, though I hope to come to you shortly. Paul wanted to come and see Timothy in Ephesus personally. But he said, I wanted to come, hope to come to you shortly, but if I'm delayed, I write so that you may know how you ought to conduct yourself in the house of God, which is the church of the living God, the pillar and ground of the truth. And we've talked about this. This becomes the theme for Paul's writing. Not just 1 Timothy, but 2 Timothy and then Titus. All three are called pastoral epistles. And Paul is saying, look, I wanted to come to you personally, and I still intend to. But until I can get there, let me just write to you and tell you how the church is to conduct itself. What are supposed to be the main issues, the things that are the most important things you're involved in, the roles of men and women. See, this is what we've been covering, and we've talked about that, all right? But then he says that you may know how you ought to conduct yourself in the house of God, listen, which is the church of the living God, the pillar and the ground of the truth. I'm wondering if when Paul said the church was the pillar, first of all, of the truth, if in Timothy's mind that didn't immediately provoke a picture of the Temple of Diana. Because the Temple of Diana was located there in Ephesus. It was one of the seven wonders of the ancient world. It had 127 pillars that held it up. I mean, it was a massive temple. I've read about it. Amazing structure. People would come from all over the known world just to see it. All right. And while you were there from out of town visiting, you know, on vacation, you want to stop at the gift shop, buy yourself a little souvenir. So they had these little things where they would sell little idols of Diana, you know. And of course, when Paul hit town and so many people started getting saved, people stopped buying the little idols of Diana, which caused a big uproar among the craftsmen and so on and got Paul into some hot water. But, you know, when Paul talked about the church being the pillar of the truth, again, I'm wondering if that's the image that Timothy immediately got in his head. And of course, as he did, he would have seen that, you know, a pillar was used to hold something up, was used to hold up and support a structure. But do you realize in those days, a pillar was often set up freestanding in a public marketplace, and then notices were posted on it? In that context, it became a proclaimer. It wasn't really holding anything up, but it was being used to proclaim various messages. And I think the first thing that we as Christians are to do as pillars is to hold up and proclaim God's truth to the people of this world. Of course, it's called the Great Commission, right? Where Jesus is going to all the world. Preach the good news, all right? Preach the gospel. Teach people to observe all the things I have commanded you. And so a pillar is, first of all, something that holds something up, and back then was used as an instrument to proclaim something. We are to do both. Hold the word of God up and proclaim it to this world. But also, Paul says that we, as the church of the living God, are not just pillars, but we are also the ground of the truth. The word ground comes from a Greek word that suggests a bulwark. A bulwark. The dictionary defines bulwark as, and I'm quoting, a solid wall-like structure raised for defense. As Christians, we're not only to proclaim the word of God, but we're also to defend it against the attacks of the enemy. Anything like that happening today? You better believe it. Jude tells us that we are to earnestly defend the faith. And he's not talking about the faith of trusting there. He's talking about the faith of truth. He's talking about God's word. Author Warren Wiersbe said, and I quote, "As a bulwark, the church protects the truth and makes sure it does not fall. When local churches turn away from the truth," and Paul is going to be dealing with this in 1 Timothy 4, verse 1, which we'll get to next week, how that he's here talking about holding up, proclaiming and defending the truth of God, and then he moves right into a section where he's talking then about how the enemy is going to work overtime, especially in the last days, to sow into the church false doctrine. Doctrines of demons, in fact, which we'll see next time. But Wiersbe said, when the local churches turn away from the truth and compromise in their ministry, then the enemy makes progress. Sometimes church leaders must take a militant stand against sin and apostasy. This does not make them popular, but it does please the Lord, end quote. And we're living in those days where Paul would say in 2 Timothy, he would talk about those who would only would want their ears tickled and would gather for themselves, teachers who would tell them what they want to hear instead of declaring them to them the truth and so on. And we'll get to that when we progress a little farther. But verse 16, Paul said, "And without controversy, great is the mystery of godliness. God was manifested in the flesh, justified in the spirit, seen by angels, preached among the Gentiles, believed on in the world, received up in glory." Now, I got to tell you guys, this verse has caused some controversy and confusion among many commentators who just can't figure out what it's doing here. All right? How does this fit with what Paul has just gotten done saying? And it's led to several suggestions. One suggestion is that it represents the truth in concise form that Paul has just gotten done saying the church was to proclaim and defend. I can go with that. Another explanation is that it represents the truth of God that will allow Christians, through the power of the Holy Spirit, to become godly, which is the foundational behavior for those who belong to the house of God. Great is the mystery of godliness, is the idea. One author said this, and I quote, "This is often quoted, verse 16, and interpreted as if it spoke of the mystery of the Godhead or the mystery of Christ's person. But it is the mystery of godliness, or the secret by which all real godliness is produced, the divine spring of all that can be called piety in man. Godliness springs from the knowledge of the incarnation, death, resurrection, and ascension of the Lord Jesus Christ. This is how God is known, and from abiding in this flows godliness, end quote.
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5: In 1783, the Revolutionary War was nearly over, but America's future remained uncertain. Officers in the Continental Army were angry. Congress had failed to provide promised pay, and some considered using the Army's power to force the government's hand. George Washington understood their frustration, but he also knew the liberty they had fought to win could be destroyed by the very army that secured it. Washington confronted his officers and urged them to choose honor, patience, and loyalty to the Republic over rebellion. He could have used their anger to increase his own power. Instead, he used his influence to restrain it. Power asks what it can take. Character asks what duty requires. Washington's lesson still stands. Freedom survives when leaders place principle above ambition and remain faithful to God, country, and the people they serve.
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2: 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Due to ongoing uncertainty surrounding overseas travel conditions and future international travel considerations, the Italy Unfiltered Tour has been canceled. 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The Italy Unfiltered Tour has been canceled. 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
5: Hi, this is Pastor Mark, and I want to thank you for tuning in with us this morning. You know, I have seen God's Word work in my own life, and when I share from the pulpit, I'm sharing what God has shown me from His Spirit leading me and guiding me into the truth of His Word. I pray today that you will be blessed, you'll be challenged as we share this message from the Word of God.
6: Eternal life. You say, well, then I'm not so sure possibly. Okay, so let me tell you this, what God says. God says that we were enemies of Him, born in sin. That's why we don't teach those kids in the nursery how to say mine, lie, cheat, steal, and hit each other with toys. We don't teach them how to do that. You taught them at home. No. I don't think any of you that were parenting tried to teach that. How'd they just all seem to come by it naturally. You ever notice that our reactions by instinct are usually not the best side of us? Because naturally we're sinners. Let me give you an illustration of this. Let this hand represent all of humanity. Let this phone represent sin. God says everyone born is born of the descendant of Adam, and they're born with a sin nature, separated from God. Sin separates from God. God is holy, righteous, and just, cannot tolerate sin, has no sin, completely perfect. And here's where it gets weird to us, because it's not how we would ever operate. When we were lost and dead in our sins, God still loved us. But He hates the sin. We got to be sinless to have peace with God, but we can't be sinless. You can't unsin. Can you stop sinning? If you say yes, you haven't, you're lying. We're lost, hopeless in sins. And so Jesus Christ, God Himself, did for us what we could not do for ourselves. When Jesus died on the cross, He didn't say, so far so good, to be continued, pass the baton, now you live well. He said, it is finished. What was finished? Jesus Christ took the sin on Himself, paid it in full. Done. Nothing left to be paid. It's conquered. And He offers the gift of His righteousness, His perfection, to whosoever will receive that gift. How do you receive a gift? You believe the giver of the gift. You don't have to think super hard about it and get deeper than it needs to. No. Have you believed on Jesus Christ for who He is and what He's done for you? If you have, you have received the gift. Ephesians 2:8, 9 says it's by grace that we're saved, through faith, not of ourselves. It's the gift of God. It's not of works, lest anyone in humanity will ever boast. So the first thing of He is, so I am, He is the one true God, the one way of salvation, the one acceptable payment that conquered sin for us, and the only way to access eternal life and new life with the one true living God is Jesus Christ. And because he is that, you can be a child of God, a joint heir with Christ, entitled to all the inheritance of the King of Kings and Lord of Lords. What determines that? Have you by faith received that gift that he offers through his son Jesus Christ and him alone? If the answer is yes, you're a child of God. If the answer is no, you're still an enemy of God, lost, spiritually dead, and sin. My challenge and plea to you right now is do not go another minute an enemy of God. In the quietness of your mind, you tell God, I'm responding to what you've revealed that you've done for me with faith. I'm receiving that gift. The same way I receive a gift at Christmas, I'm believing the giver, I'm believing you, that you've conquered sin, you defeated it, you did it for me, and you're offering me legal adoption into your family. I'm receiving that gift. And you'll be born again of the Spirit, a new spirit birthed in you that cannot die, cannot sin, and is a legal inheritant of all that God offers. So, my hope and prayer is, if not before, all of us now are in the family of God. God knows. But under the assumption that we have in this room become joint heirs with Christ by the power of God saving us when we put our faith and trust in what he's done, let's look at what Jesus said there. He said, I am the way, the truth, and the life. That's the way of salvation. That's the truth of salvation. That's the life of salvation. But it's not just that. For those who are now saved from the conquering, enslaving, penalizing curse of sin, the life that we now live in Jesus Christ, Jesus Christ is the way forward today. He is the truth in our culture today. And he is the life that we live today. That's what he claims to be. So if he is, what do I have today as a joint heir with Christ? Instead of me saying, it doesn't work for me, I can't live that way, my marriage can't get better, my parenting can't change, my choices can't evolve into something different, it's just always been this way. Instead of saying I can't, how about saying Jesus says, since he can, I can, and let's learn of him, and let's access the benefits we have in Jesus Christ together. The first of these three points, be point number two in your outline, because he is the way, I am led if I'm in Jesus Christ. Now, it's not a given that I'm going to follow where I'm being led, but I can't say I had no idea if I'm in Jesus Christ. I had no direction, not if I'm in Jesus Christ. Because if he is the way of salvation, and then he is the way forward to hit the children of God, then I have direction available to me. So me saying I can't do that is not me legitimately unable to do so. That's me legitimately not walking in newness of life. If I'm led as a child of God because he is the way, that means I am not lacking for direction today. Now it may be possible I'm a child of God and I don't know what to do today, but it's not because there's not direction. It's not because his word did not cover it with every living principle taught through the ages. It's because I'm not listening or I don't care for what it says. It's not something I'm willing to do. You ever hear the story? Guy falls over the edge of a cliff and he's hanging onto a root. And he says, is there anybody up there? The voice comes down, it's me, God. God, save me. And the voice says, do you trust me? Yes, God, I trust in you. And the voice says, let go of the root. The guy thought for a second, went, is there anybody else up there? But what's sad is in the Christian life when we do that. When we read because we have time or we're into it for a little bit, but we're not really paying attention, so we don't know how to apply it to our life, or even worse yet, we do know how to apply it to our life, we just don't like what he said. And so we close this and we ask, is there anyone else out there? And we get online, and suddenly Instagram's our Bible. Suddenly the wisdom of this world's our Bible. Because he is the way, I am led. I am not lacking for direction. If I'm not lacking for direction as a child of God, then there's no reason or need to hesitate like I'm uncertain of my direction. you ever been following somebody? I remember years ago I was with a friend in the woods. We're deep in the woods. He's like, I know where we're at. And then I kept catching out of the corner of my eye of him stopping and looking back at me and kind of looking around. And I'm like, oh my goodness, he does not have a clue where he's at. You ever follow somebody like that? That you see the hesitation, like they don't want to admit it. You know, all the wives are like, yes, my husband, everywhere we drive. They don't want to admit it, but they're not really sure what to do next or where they're going. That shouldn't be the Christian life. If I don't know exactly how to handle this situation I just became aware of, then I get in the Word of God and I get around the family of God and I look for the wisdom of God, because it does and will apply to every situation that I just became aware of. I don't need to hesitate. Look at John chapter 12, verse 35. Jesus said to them, a little while longer the light is with you. Walk while you have the light, lest darkness overtake you. He who walks in darkness does not know where he is going. You know what the Bible tells the Christian, the child of God? Do not extinguish the Spirit of Truth's influence in your life by disobedience. When I disobey the leading of God, I'm walking in darkness. And when I'm walking in darkness, I can't figure out if I'm coming or going. And it's like the fog of war. I don't know which way is up. Sometimes what's sad is when we as Christians, who have every precious and exceeding promise from God available to us right here and now, live in such confusion and chaos because we have extinguished the Spirit's influence so much and so often, we don't have a clue what's right and wrong anymore. When Jesus is what's right, He is the way. He is the direction. I'm not lacking for direction if I'm in Jesus Christ. And so if I'm not lacking for direction, if I'm a child of God, there should be no hesitation of what God is leading to in any given situation as I seek Him and find Him as He is. What does that mean? It also means that my course should not change. If I'm a follower of Jesus Christ, if you follow my steps, they shouldn't be all over the place. They shouldn't be, they were going this way until something bad happened that I didn't like, and now I pulled a 180 and I'm going back this way, spiritually speaking. I don't need to rethink things. I don't need to get input from the world, even the ones that say they follow Jesus Christ, but their input no longer mirrors up to the Word of God. I don't have to change my strategy, my approach to life, if I am being led by the Spirit of Truth in the way, Jesus Christ. Because truth doesn't change. Truth doesn't need updating. Look at Isaiah chapter 50, verse number 7. For the Lord God will help me. Therefore, I will not be disgraced. Therefore, I have set my face like a flint. That's like a stone that they sharpen blades on. And I know that I will not be ashamed. This is talking about somebody going through difficulties in this life, but said, I know whom I have believed. And I know that He is faithful. I know that He is true. I know that He is unchanging. So I'm not changing course now. And I will not be disappointed as I follow the truth. Because He's the way, I'm led. And if I'm led, I don't need to change course. And if I don't need to change course, I can proceed with confidence. Did you know that the Bible says that the life of a child of God, a Christian, is designed to be a life of confidence? Not arrogance. Confidence. Look at Philippians 1, verse number 6. Speaking to children of God, believers, being confident of this very thing, that He who has begun a good work in you will complete it until the day of Jesus Christ. As I mentioned, we have two kids, and over the years, when we were trying to help them with something or work on something, there would be times that they would see me, you know, working on something to put something together for them and they didn't think it was going the right way, and they're just young and they're cute and everything and naive. They're like, no, dad, this. And I'm sitting there going, man, I'm glad I never did this to my parents. Because you're sitting there and you know they mean well, but they don't have a clue what's going on. It's like, no, just listen, trust Dad. It's about to be where we want it to be. Just trust me. Because I'm confident I know what I'm talking about. Many times they're confident in their naivety as a young child that it's not going to go the way they want until all of a sudden it does. Thanks, Dad. Reminds me of my relationship with my Heavenly Father. Hey, things are hard right now. Things are difficult right now. There's some challenges right now that I didn't see coming. Should I change course? Should I change direction? Or should I be confident of this very thing? God is on the throne. He has not changed. He's called me this far. He's got a purpose for me, and he will be faithful. I'm not going to try and take this over and go back the other direction. And only doing that is where you find the abundant life in Jesus Christ. If you've never experienced that, doesn't mean you weren't saved. It means you're not following in faith as a disciple. You keep playing catch with Jesus. Here, God, you take over. Oh, nope, I don't like where that's going. I'm taking it back. And that leads to an insecurity. At least a Christian is like, oh, did I really get saved? Well, yes, if you believed, you did, because that wasn't dependent upon your faithfulness. That was dependent upon his faithfulness. But you possibly ignored the warning, don't extinguish his spirit's influence with disobedience. There's no Christians that are walking victorious in Christ that have a problem with assurance of their salvation. Because they're confident, because they've tasted and seen. And no, they're not perfect, but he's perfect. And they don't get off course very far, and they don't take lightly changing course, because they stay pressing toward the mark, the prize of the high calling, which is in Christ Jesus our Lord, the way. Next point, it's not just the way, he's the truth. If he is the truth, then as a child of God, I am discerning, or I have discernment. It should not be that I don't have a clue what he thinks about things or what he wants. Now, you understand, maybe you just, hey, Pastor Mark, 2 points ago, I got settled that I'm in God's family. I accepted that gift. I'm still learning. I'm not talking about that. But if that's you and you're just now in the family of God, you now have the Spirit of truth indwelling you to learn of him and begin learning. If you've been in Christ for a while, it's one of the few places in the New Testament where the Spirit of God through the Apostle Paul writes shame to the believer and said, at a time you should be teachers of what it is to follow Jesus Christ, you need somebody to come teach you the first things again. It's like I've gone to college for 8 years and I still don't know my colors. Speaking as a Christian. Or let me put it to you this way. Aaron and I have been married 25 years. If you came and asked me 10 things about Aaron, how do you think she'd want this? How do you think? I'm like, I have no idea. I have no idea. I have no idea. I have no idea. You'd be like, well, what have you been doing for 25 years? Because he is the truth, I can have discernment. I can know. What is the truth? What is the truth applied? And I don't have to check the culture to find out. I don't have to check what we've progressed to as a society to find out. I can go to the same yesterday, today, and forever, King of Kings and Lord of Lords. Because he's the truth, I can discern. What does that mean? I can distinguish. I can understand. I can cut through emotions and feeling to fact. How? Because if I'm a child of God, he says, I'm enlightened by his Spirit. Ephesians chapter 1, verse number 18, the eyes of your understanding, speaking to believers in Jesus Christ, being enlightened that you may know what is the hope of his calling. What are the riches of the glory of his inheritance in the saints? Remember, we're heirs of God, children of God, joint heirs with Christ, that we may have understanding from his Spirit into who he is, the written testimony of him, his word. We have enlightenment. Our path is lit, a lamp to our feet and a light to our path. Because he is the truth. If I'm a child of God, I have discernment. I'm enlightened. I'm equipped against lies. Well, how am I going to know what's real? What's true? 1 John chapter 4, verse number 1, talking to the children of God and his family. Beloved, do not believe every spirit, but test the spirits, whether they are of God, because many false prophets have gone out into the world. Do you know the adversary Satan is called by God the father of lies? Newsflash, he's good at it. A good liar seems very believable. A good lie doesn't look like a lie. Well, how am I going to know what is true? You know, take the culture wars today. This crowd's saying Jesus would stand for this. But this crowd says the exact opposite. They say, no, Jesus wouldn't stand for that. He'd stand for this. How can I know? Because he is the truth. I have, if I'm a child of God, enlightenment. I'm equipped against lies. I look at the truth and I follow what mirrors him. That's how I know. I've shared this before. The Secret Service, one of their jobs is to weed out counterfeit currency. Did you know in the Secret Service training, they don't spend any time showing them the great counterfeits of history? The Secret Service, their most trained and equipped agents working against counterfeit currency, never study or have been trained or shown what the counterfeit looks like. They are completely trained, completely fluent, completely knowledgeable in what the real one looks like, and they know it so well, they're able to spot the discrepancies of the fake ones. And that's what we are in Jesus Christ, to know truth. And if I know truth, I'll recognize the lie, even when it's wrapped in apparent truth principles. So I'm equipped against lies, since he's the truth if I'm in Jesus Christ. And I'm equipped to have a life of peace from living and walking in truth, since he is the truth. What's that? The Bible talks about Jesus being the Prince of Peace. The Bible talks about peace that passes understanding. Here's when you know your peace comes from God. Here's what peace that passes understanding means. It means peace that doesn't make earthly sense. Have you ever known a Christian going through a very difficult time that has shared, and you can see it, they said that God is faithful because they have peace even through this difficulty? Nobody here has peace. Okay, we got to get back to point number one then. If he is the truth, and I'm enlightened, and I have discernment to know where he is and to follow in his steps, no matter what's going on, no matter whether it's a good day or a bad day, a happy season or a hard season, I have access to peace that's supernatural and quite demonstrably supernatural, because it does not come from my circumstances. It comes from my Father through the truth. Look at the 119th Psalm, verse 165. This is a man after God's own heart, King David, written at a time when he was a fugitive in his own nation, his own king trying to kill him. And what did he say? Great peace have those who love God's law, and nothing causes them to stumble. See, we do a great job of, amen, Jesus, you're the best, I'm going to follow you, and then we go out there and somebody cuts us off on Belmont, and it's usually Pastor Dan. No, I'm joking. Hardships come up, difficulties come up, and we stumble. Peace from the way protects us from that. Because Jesus is the truth, I can know if I'm walking in the truth. And then lastly, because he is the life, if I'm in Jesus Christ, because he is the life, I am spiritually alive. I am not defeated spiritually. The spiritual is eternal. The physical is temporal. Physically, I may be beaten down. Physically, I may be hurting. Physically, I may be in the dumpster. But spiritually, I have life if I'm in Jesus Christ. So the question to ask myself, if I'm saved today, if I have put my faith in what Christ has done for my salvation and secured me in his family, am I really living, or am I operating pretty much the way the world does without Christ? Good days are good, bad days are bad. That's so far less and below what we've been called to and enabled to and empowered to as a child of God. Am I truly living? Look at Ephesians 1, 18 and 19. Here's what God's will is for the children of God in this life, because he is the life. The eyes of your understanding being enlightened, that you may know what is the hope of his calling and are the riches of the glory of his inheritance in the saints, and what is the exceeding greatness of his power toward us who believe, according to the working of his mighty power. It's not because I just have the right personality or attitude that I can seem to be okay even though times are hard. It's his power. It's his spirit. And because he is the life, I have access to truly liberty and living no matter what's going on physically. No matter what's going on in my circumstance. Doesn't mean that I don't hurt, but the Bible says if I'm in Christ, I don't sorrow like those that have no hope. I still have my hope, the anchor of my soul, Jesus Christ. The Bible describes it in the book of Ephesians as the fruit of his spirit, love, joy, peace, patience, self-control. These are the things that are available because of who he is. And if I'm in Christ, it's who he is, it's what he offers, it's what I have. And if I do not on a daily basis have those fruits, I'm not really living to what I've been empowered to live as. So here's the motivational speech. We should be motivated to learn of him, believe him, obey him, submit to him, yield to him, follow him as Lord and Savior. And if we do, because he's the way, I won't be hesitant, confused, and changing my practices every other day, because I'll have direction and discernment. Because he's the truth, I'll be able to recognize lies, even though they're colored up really nice and truthful looking. I'll be able to not go for the wrong direction. I'll be able to stay on the way, the truth. Because he's the life, in spite of what's going on around me in this sin-cursed world, that sounds pretty nice, the fruit of the Spirit, doesn't it? Love, joy, peace, patience, self-control, in spite of my circumstances? Oh, I'm just going to have to really determine. All you got to do is determine, is to learn of him, believe him, obey him, and follow him. It's all because of who he is. Because he is, I can. Do not walk out here today as a follower of God and say, I could never do that. Too many things have been done to me. I've done too many things to other people. I can't. He can, he has. And he offers it to his children. Legal inheritance.
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8: In 1783, the Revolutionary War was nearly over, but America's future remained uncertain. Officers in the Continental Army were angry. Congress had failed to provide promised pay, and some considered using the Army's power to force the government's hand. George Washington understood their frustration, but he also knew the liberty they had fought to win could be destroyed by the very army that secured it. Washington confronted his officers and urged them to choose honor, patience, and loyalty to the Republic over rebellion. He could have used their anger to increase his own power. Instead, he used his influence to restrain it. Power asks what it can take. Character asks what duty requires. Washington's lesson still stands. Freedom survives when leaders place principle above ambition and remain faithful to God, country, and the people they serve.
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11: Today, expect a mix of sun and clouds with the possibility of a passing thunderstorm, making it feel humid. The high will reach 79. Tonight will bring overcast skies, remaining warm and humid with a few showers and a chance of a thunderstorm. The low will be around 72. I'm meteorologist Jason Caterina on AM 1160. Hope for your life.
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16: Back in the midst of COVID and all that trauma, when there was so much confusion, I invited you to join me in beginning to watch, listen, think, and act. And that little paradigm has stayed with me ever since. I hope you're still utilizing it. I was reading something this week. It was some article, I forget now where it was, but they said that the theater of the absurd had released a new piece. And I started shouting, "They took my line, they took my line." If you've only got two ideas, you have to kind of protect them. But I think watching and listening and thinking and being prepared to act is a very important component in the world we're living in. There's a verse I would remind you of. It's not in your notes, so this doesn't count against my time. But it's Hebrews 12. We've read it before. The author of Hebrews is quoting the prophet Haggai when he says that the voice of God shook the earth and he promised, "Once more, I will shake not only the earth, but also the heavens." And the words "once more" indicate the removing of what can be shaken, that is, created things, so that what may not be shaken can remain. I believe truly God is shaking the earth. I don't think it's the devil or the demons or darkness or politicians or other religions. I believe God is bringing a shaking to the earth to reveal those things that cannot be shaken and to make clear those things that can be. I don't know about you, but things that I thought were completely trustworthy in the last few years have been proven to be less so. Things that I thought would never happen, I've seen them become common. I mean, there's a realignment taking place. Does that feel like the world you're living in? And I think we continue. What I wasn't prepared for in COVID was that there would be a series of shakings. And I'm not clever enough or intuitive enough or a good enough listener to always know in advance. There are some things Jesus told us would happen, and I'm watching for them. You know, I know if you fly, if we fly to Israel and you've never been on a plane before, your ears will pop. And I know that's going to happen, but I can't tell you how many minutes into the flight that's going to happen. I'm not that clever. And some of you probably are clever enough to figure that out. God bless you, pointed heads. But I'm not. But what I imagine is it's like the tremors of before or after an earthquake. You know, there may be a most significant expression of that shifting of the tectonic plates, but typically there's a lot of other tremors before and after. The same is true with volcanoes. You know, those are all related to the surface of the earth and the shifting of the earth's surface and the energy that's released and the disruption to the stability of our lives. That's what earthquakes and volcanoes are. And when the Bible tells us as we approach the end of the age, there'll be earthquakes. I think it's certainly the physical kind, but I think there's going to be other kinds. Do you know the majority of the volcanoes on the earth take place below the surface of the oceans? We're not even conscious that they're happening. It's a small percentage of the ones that are visible to us. We think they're only on the tall mountains with the craters that you can identify, but most of that takes place below the surface. And I think most of the earthquakes that take place spiritually are below the surface. There are spiritual forces shaping our world that aren't visible. I've said to you over and over and over again, the problems that we're facing are not primarily political, they're spiritual. That the great challenges we have are not because of the depravity of the wicked. It's not because evil has become more evil. It's because the faithful have become more indifferent. And we have withdrawn the restraining influence that we're intended to be. We see the consequences of that. We feel the aftershocks. And I believe greater spiritual awareness is going to be necessary. If COVID was the shaking, that's the one where I felt like I was awakened. It's like the curtains got pulled back and we began to look at things that honestly I really didn't want to look at. But we didn't stop with that. October the 7th, Hamas's attack on Israel was another episode in my mind of shaking. I think Charlie Kirk's murder was another shaking, far beyond Charlie. Well, I think there's been another episode, and in real time, I didn't understand it fully, but I think when Zohran Mamdani was elected to be the mayor of New York City, it's not about a person, but I think it was another episode, something happening that just seemed unthinkable. And what's been consistent through this run, in my imagination, is that it's what happens after those events that I wasn't prepared for. I could imagine a virus from China and a global pandemic. Those have been a part of human history. What I wasn't prepared for was all the responses and how it got politicized and how truth broke down and how they said church was non-essential and you couldn't go. I wasn't prepared for all that aftermath. On October the 7th, it was no surprise to me that Hamas hated the Jewish people. It's a part of their charter. They've been expressing that hatred for decades, fueled by Iranian money and encouragement. No surprise there. What I was completely unprepared for was the hatred of the Jewish people that boiled out of our elite colleges in America and begun to capture people even on the conservative side of the discussion spectrum. And it continues today. I didn't imagine that that was there. It was a revelation. It was something that was unearthed by the tremor. When Charlie was murdered, I wasn't surprised that people hated him. I wasn't prepared for the hatred directed at him and his family and his organization. I was a child when JFK was assassinated. I just remember that in interrupted cartoons, I didn't like it for his funeral. But I've done enough history work to know we didn't vilify his family. In fact, they received kind of a celebrated place. And it wasn't because his character was always so stellar. What happened after Charlie? I wasn't prepared for that. I didn't imagine that kind of hatred when a young man was, life was taken from him for doing nothing more than being an advocate for a biblical worldview on a college campus and tolerating a conversation with different viewpoints. Well, I wasn't prepared for someone to be elected to our most powerful city, our largest city. The city of Unity. If you talk to somebody anywhere in the world that thinks about America, they start with New York City. Somebody to be elected to that that stands in opposition to our fundamental type of government. It's unimaginable to me. And my first reaction, oh, you know, it's just New York. And then I had to stop for a minute and think, no, that's not really true. Because in our last two presidential cycles, Bernie Sanders would have probably been the Democratic nominee had it not been for the political maneuverings that take place, you know, below the surface on that. I don't know, I'm not a politician, I can't say that for certain, but he certainly had a lot of momentum. But this week, the co-chair for the Democratic Socialist of America on C-SPAN read their policy platform, which is a reflection of what Mamdani and so many others that, and it was just almost beyond my imagination. Again, in real time, I don't typically recognize these things happening, that God is preparing his people, that it's unfolding events, and what's shrouded in darkness and deceit gets exposed to the light. That's what this shaking is about, and I believe something has been exposed to the light. Now, I'm going to read you part of the platform, but before I do, it's very, I've come to the conclusion, it's taken me a while. COVID's been a while now. And sometimes I'm a little slow. Pray for me. But it's more beneficial to me not to perceive of this as a spiritual attack or some dark demonic assault. I don't find that helpful. It puts you into a bunker mentality, and you lose your joy, and you lose your compassion for people, and you lose your motivation to be an advocate for Jesus, because there's some kind of dark attack taking place. I believe it's a time of heightened spiritual activity. I believe God is moving in the most remarkable ways. And I believe there are responses from principalities and powers and spiritual forces of wickedness in the heavenly places. And we have to choose which one we're going to give ourselves to. That middle ground is evaporating. It's almost gone. Sitting on a fence doesn't seem like a good idea anymore. The Holy Spirit has electrified the fence. And people have had to choose. You've had to decide what you believe. And the reality is all these things are being expressed in the earth through people, and we're a bunch of cracked pots. So you can find things to disqualify almost any person you know. You have to look for the fruit. Are they honoring God? Are the principles of their lives and what they're standing for, are they biblical? But the DSA, the Democratic Socialist of America, they announced in public this week on national media platforms what their intents are: to dismantle the U.S. Senate, to dismantle the executive branch, to dismantle the Supreme Court, to open our borders, to disband ICE, to disband the police, to empty our prisons, to grant amnesty to all immigrants, regardless of status. They want public ownership of our largest corporations. It's antithetical to the system of government we've had for 250 years. See, there's a pattern demonstrated in the history of socialism or communism and how they take over nations. The outcomes on this are clear. It's not difficult to imagine. It's predictable.
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15: 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Now, let's get back to Pastor Allen with his message called Dangerous Faith, Addressing Demonic Resistance.
16: We've been talking about dangerous faith, not dangerous violent, dangerous that threatens principalities and powers and spiritual forces of darkness. If the opposite of a dangerous faith is a non-threatening faith. If your faith is not threatening to darkness and evil, what do you have? We've been passive for too long. We want to be dangerous to those forces that oppose the purposes of God. Again, not in anger or belligerence, but with determination. I want to start in 1 Peter 2. It was a verse that was in one of our devotionals this week. And when I read it this week, it felt so powerful to me. It was as if I could... Anyway, I felt closer to the suffering of Jesus that morning. If you don't get our daily devotional, you should. You go to the website, you can sign up for it. It's free. Monday through Friday, they'll drop it in your inbox about 5:30. No, I do not send it personally every morning at 5:30. Somebody stopped me the other day and said, why do we only get it 5 days a week? Why don't we get one on Saturday and Sunday? And I said, you do? It's called church. So... But this passage was in one of the devotionals this week. It's 1 Peter 2. It says, how is it to your credit if you receive a beating for doing wrong and endure it? But if you suffer for doing good and you endure it, this is commendable before God. That's not a verse ever many of us memorize. To this you were called to suffering, because Christ suffered for you, leaving you an example that you should follow in his steps. He committed no sin and no deceit was found in his mouth. It's describing Jesus now. When they hurled their insults at him, he didn't retaliate. And when he suffered, he made no threats. Instead, he entrusted himself to him who judges justly. He himself bore our sins and his body on the tree so that we might die to sins and live for righteousness. By his wounds, you've been healed. For you were like sheep going astray, but now you have returned to the shepherd and overseer of your souls. So often we describe Jesus, I think we do it as if he had a passive faith. He didn't defend himself. He was like a sheep before his shearers. When he suffered, he made no threats. When the Roman soldiers blindfolded him and hit him over the head again and again and again, he didn't say anything. The man who spoke to the wind and the waves and they stilled. The man who spoke to people who'd been dead and buried for days, and they came to life again. The man who commanded demons to move, and they moved. He said nothing. It wasn't because he had nothing to say. It wasn't because he didn't have an option. He told this same Peter, in fact, I think Peter's the perfect one to deliver this message, because in Gethsemane, when they arrested Jesus, do you remember Peter draws his sword and he cuts off somebody's ear? I promise you, he wasn't trying for the ear. He was trying to rearrange the connection of his head and his neck. And Jesus said, Peter, put your sword away. If I wanted to, if I needed to, I could call legions of angels. We could have lots of help right now. But I need to do this. And Peter's reminding us that Jesus entrusted himself to him who judges justly. We've interpreted that, I think, inappropriately so often, and imagine that our faith should be passive. We go read the verse where Jesus talked about turning the other cheek, and we make that the only verse we know. And We institutionalize it and we think, well, we're always passive. We never speak up. We never defend ourselves. Well, Jesus as the suffering servant is not the only portrayal of Jesus. He's not the full expression of his character. He's coming back to the earth as a conquering king. Amen. And every knee will bow and every tongue confess. He'll be the judge of all the earth, of the living and the dead, with an eternal destiny. When we think about Jesus suffering, think about it in two ways. There are things Jesus suffered as our substitute, substitutionary suffering. He suffered some things so that we don't have to. Peter said that by his stripes we are healed, that he bore our sins in his body. He took the punishment for our ungodliness. That's why we call him Lord. We don't earn our way to that. You can't be good enough or kind enough or whatever enough. Jesus was our substitute. But there's another kind of suffering, exemplary suffering, where Jesus is our example. And Peter talked about that as well. It's in those verses before. He said, if you suffer for doing good and you endure it, it's commendable before God. You were called to this because Christ suffered for you, leaving you an example. So that our faith is intended to include, drum roll, suffering. We have some pretty elaborate theological systems that would tell us we never have to. Sometimes it's because of the way we think the world's going to end and we just won't have to deal with any suffering. There's a lot of variations on that, both for the end of the age and in between. But clearly the scripture says that Jesus was our substitute for some things, but our example for others. Look at Philippians 3:10. This is Paul writing to a church, and he says, I want to know Christ. How many of you like to know Christ? Amen. Yeah, me too. Be careful. I want to know Christ and the power of his resurrection. Well, on that one, we get almost 100% participation. I want to know the power of God. I want to know how to do those things, Jesus. I want to be an expression, a conduit. But Paul didn't stop there. He said, I also want to know Christ in the fellowship of sharing in his sufferings, becoming like him in his death. I don't think Paul is saying we have to be martyrs. But in Jesus' submission to the will of God, even to the point that he would accept death, that we submit ourselves to God's purposes, even when we know it could bring suffering. See, I don't think that gospel has gotten a very wide play of late. And you don't need to create suffering. You don't have to go looking for it. Evil exists in the world. In fact, I want to give some context to that, but he goes on to say, and so somehow to attain to the resurrection of the dead. What I want to put on the table for the moment is that imagination, that conversation that I suspect all of you have heard, that Jesus was silent before his accusers, that he didn't defend himself, and therefore neither should we. I don't think that's an accurate presentation of the narrative. That's certainly true, that as our substitute, Jesus was silent before his accusers. But he didn't tell us to be silent. I want to look at the other side of the equation, if you will, in Acts chapter 16. It's an event in the life of Paul. And I gave you a bit of context because I think it's more helpful. It says, during the night, Paul had a vision of a man from Macedonia begging him, come to Macedonia and help us. And after Paul had seen the vision, we got ready at once to leave for Macedonia, concluding that God had called us to preach the gospel to them. So what's going to follow that is directed by the supernatural intervention of God. It wasn't like Paul and his team missed God. They didn't get like a bargain on some first class tickets to Macedonia. So they changed their plans because they could upgrade the cabin on their cruise. God called them there. And then I want you to watch what happens as a result of that. Verse 16, same chapter. When they were going to the place of prayer, they were met by a slave girl who had a spirit by which she predicted the future. And she earned a great deal of money for her owners by fortune telling. And the girl followed Paul and the rest of us shouting, these men are servants of the Most High God who are telling you the way to be saved. Is that true? Yeah. I mean, most of us would probably consider it a compliment. But if you went to the ball fields to watch your kids play or your grandkids play, and somebody sat two rows behind you and they kept saying, "These people are servants of the Most High God, and they're at the ball game today to show you the way to be saved," I bet you'd move. Well, the lady followed Paul and Silas for several days. She kept it up for many days, and finally Paul became so troubled that he turned around and said to the Spirit, not to the woman, to the Spirit, "In the name of Jesus Christ, I command you to come out of her." And at that moment, the Spirit left her. When the owners of the slave girl realized that their hope of making money was gone,

0: Life can be messy, but you don't have to figure it out alone.
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4: Tangible enough that the men who have been profiting from her fortune telling recognize that they have lost their opportunity for a profit, and they're angry. They could care less about the woman. The response is a demonic attack expressed through people who are angered because they anticipate a loss of income. That sounds pretty current to me. As a result of this spiritual encounter, Paul and Silas are arrested, beaten, and imprisoned. I would submit to you that the response is not logical. The title for this is Addressing Demonic Resistance, because I believe what unfolds in this chapter is clearly demonic resistance to what the Spirit of God is doing in Philippi.
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9: Today, expect a mix of sun and clouds with a chance of a stray thunderstorm, making it feel humid. The temperature will reach a high of 79. Tonight will be overcast, staying warm and humid with a few showers and the possibility of a thunderstorm. The low will be around 72 degrees. I'm meteorologist Jason Caterina on AM 1160. Hope for your life.
10: So my mom and I were finally starting to connect. Our relationship was getting so much better. And then, just 3 months later, she had a stroke.
11: After a great spiritual breakthrough, God's people often find themselves facing a new trial. For example, the book of Exodus tells us about the children of Israel at a place called Rephidim. That's where God told Moses to strike a rock and water came out. The people had witnessed a miracle. And then, almost the very next verse, they were off to the desert of Sinai. God led them into that desert, and He was with them there. He's with us too when we face dry times spiritually. That's why your desert can actually become a place of blessing. There are aspects of God's character, His heart, and His ways that we can't see anywhere else but in the desert. So the next time you head into a difficult situation, remember, God will never abandon you. With Seeking Him, I'm Nancy DeMoss Wagamuth.
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7: Then Paul stood up, beckoning with his hand, said, "Men of Israel, and ye that fear God, give audience." Now, this is interesting because this is the first time Paul is giving a sermon. They give him an opportunity to preach.
8: Pastor Brett Metter on being ready to fulfill God's call.
7: Are you ready to give a word? Well, I'm not a leader in the church. Yeah, but you're a leader in your home. Maybe that's the time to be ready to teach in season and out of season. That's kind of important. And I just wanted to note that Paul was ready to roll.
8: Paul and Barnabas embark on their first missionary journey in Acts chapter 13, encountering both fierce opposition and incredible opportunities. Along the way, they faced resistance from a hostile sorcerer, and Paul's first sermon angered the Jews, yet blessing the Gentiles eager to receive the gospel. Pastor Brett Metter reflects on the early church growth from today's word.
7: Here in Acts chapter 13, we start in verse 1. It says, "Now there were in the church that was at Antioch certain prophets and teachers, as Barnabas and Simeon that was called Niger, and Lucius of Cyrene, and Manaen, which had been brought up with Herod the Tetrarch and Saul." Now let's go through this list because it is kind of an interesting list. Who are the people of the church of Antioch here? Well, before we get into the people, notice it says of the people there were certain prophets and teachers. That's kind of important to note. Where do we get the definition of a New Testament prophet? 1 Corinthians chapter 14, which you have to remember, that tells us exactly what a prophet is. It says there, just real quick, "But he that prophesies speaketh unto men edification, exhortation, and comfort." In the Old Testament, the prophets often spoke on behalf of God, and often that would include futuristic things, "Thus saith the Lord," and the foretelling of all kinds of things, the fall of Jerusalem, foretelling, prophets telling about the coming of the Messiah. In the New Testament, however, the prophets are those who speak a word of edification, exhortation, and comfort. That's kind of an important thing, as they were those that were prophets, but also those that were teachers. And then we meet some of these people of the church. The first one is Barnabas. We met him earlier, if you recall. Interesting facts, he was a Levite, which means in the Old Testament he would have served for sure in the temple. He was an owner of property, and he sold it and gave it to the church, sold all of his land and put it toward the work of the Lord. That was in Acts chapter 4, verse 36. So that's the first character, and he's going to go through a lot of this story with us. He's a real key part of the New Testament church, Barnabas. The next guy that we have on the list there is Simeon, and some of your translations say Simon, but you have to understand, Simon, Simeon are kind of considered synonymous in the names. Most scholars believe this is the same Simon the Cyrene who carried the cross of Jesus when they killed Jesus on the cross. He was the one from Cyrene, which is northern Africa. The next guy, his name is Lucius. We don't know much about him. He's most likely the same person spoken about in Romans 16:21, where Paul greets Lucius, probably the same guy. Then another interesting character, Manaen. Now, this guy was brought up in the court, the royal court of his foster brother, Herod Antipas. He was also called Herod the Tetrarch. This is the Herod that killed John the Baptist, beheaded him. It's also the Herod that presided over one of the trials of Jesus before his crucifixion. So one became a world leader and an evil, horrible guy, and then the other guy, raised in the same household, becomes this Christian and a leader and a dynamic part of the church in Antioch. What an interesting irony. One goes full-born Christian, believer. The other still just a pagan, wacko world leader. Sad to say. And then we also have Saul that's mentioned here. And again, this is his Hebrew name because we're still on that desired, sought after. So those are kind of the characters that we got in verse 1. It's quite a list. But these are the ones that are teaching and prophesying there at Antioch. Well, verse 2. As they ministered to the Lord and fasted, the Holy Ghost said, "Separate me, Barnabas and Saul, for the work whereunto I have called them." And when they had fasted and prayed and laid their hands on them, they sent them away. And so the interesting tag team, we got Saul and Barnabas, the dynamic duo for now. Verse 4. So they, being sent forth by the Holy Ghost, departed unto Seleucia, and from thence they sailed to Cyprus. And when they were at Salamis, they preached the word of God in the synagogues of the Jews. And they had also John to their minister. Which John was this? John the Apostle? No, John Mark. John Mark, he's been around, by the way, in the story, most scholars believe, all the way back in the Garden of Gethsemane. Remember the little kid that ran away naked without any clothes on because they were trying to apprehend him. So he ran off. He was just a kid back then. But one thing about John Mark, he was an eyewitness of Christ and that whole thing seen in the Garden of Gethsemane. So that gives John Mark some credibility. And he's probably in his 20s by now. He's a young man, but he jumps in with Barnabas and Saul. Verse 6 goes on, and when they had gone through the isle unto Paphos, they found a certain sorcerer, a false prophet, a Jew, whose name was Bar-Jesus. The Greek word for sorcerer is the word magi. Does that ring a bell? The sorcerer was magi, a magician or wise man. But the implication is magic, power that's not from God. And the wise men of the East, they probably did practice those kinds of things. Definitely astrology and signs from the stars. And so his name is Bar-Jesus, but he practiced magic. He was a false prophet, verse 6, and shockingly, a Jew. It says in verse 7, which was with the deputy of the country, Sergius Paulus, a prudent man, who called for Barnabas and Saul and desired to hear the word of God. So word got out that Paul and Barnabas were there. They were preaching the word. So this guy, Sergius Paulus, he was a bigwig. He was kind of a heavyweight dude, leader of that city. And he sort of bros with this guy that's the sorcerer. And so they all say, hey, we want to hear more about this. And so in verse 7, it tells us that this guy, Sergius Paulus. Now, then in verse 8, but Elymas, a sorcerer, for his name was by that interpretation, withstood them, seeking to turn away the deputy from the faith. Then Saul, who also is called Paul, filled with the Holy Ghost, set his eyes on him and said, O full of all subtlety and all mischief, thou child of the devil, thou enemy of all righteousness, wilt thou not cease to pervert the right ways of the Lord? And now, behold, the hand of the Lord is upon thee, and thou shalt be blind, not seeing the sun for a season. And immediately there fell on him a mist and a darkness, and he went about seeking some to lead him by the hand. Then the deputy, Sergius Paulus, when he saw what was done, believed, being astonished at the doctrine of the Lord. Have you ever been sharing the gospel with someone only to have someone else pushing the other direction? Well, here's Paul preaching, and Sergius Paulus wants to hear the message, the doctrines of Paul and Barnabas. But this sorcerer is like, yeah, we're going to get in the way of that and try to keep him from accepting Christ. Now, one thing I'd like to point out, because we live in a very soft sort of, I don't know how to say this, wimpy Christian culture today, where the church likes to tell us, don't say anything harsh. Only talk about what we're for. Don't talk about what we're against. It's only about love. Watch out for sloppy agape. Can I just say that? One of the attributes of love is also truth. And one of the things that I think some of our Christian brothers and sisters have checked in is this idea of love. And it only means that you're being soft and squishy-mishy and not talking about things that are hard and difficult. Did you hear Paul here? He lets this guy have it. Like, he lays into him. You know, you might say, Brett, you're mean sometimes when you talk about, you know, these guys, you know, like, no, this is something that I, as a pastor, I'm called to do. Acts chapter 20, verse 29, Paul said, "For I know this, that after my departing shall grievous wolves enter in among you, not sparing the flock." And it says, beware, Jesus said, beware of false prophets, which come to you in sheep's clothing, but inwardly they're ravening wolves. You'll know them by their fruits. Do men gather grapes of thorns or figs of thistles? So this is one, you know, where Paul just lays into this guy. You say, well, Brett, you're not that mean. You know, well, I'm not that mean, nor have I made anybody blind. That's nothing I've done. This is pretty radical. Paul says, and you shall be blind. Bling, bling, bling. Suddenly he's blind. He's walking around with people leading him around. That's a tough day at the office right there for this guy. And it's just because Paul is calling it out. And why, by the power of the Holy Spirit, did Paul do this? Remember how Paul was saved? Do you remember? He was made blind. I wonder if Paul's thinking, man, maybe the only hope for this guy is to be blind. And it's funny that the Holy Spirit did the same thing to Elymas that he did to Paul. And maybe that there might be hope for them. Maybe hopefully turn him to Jesus, hopefully save him. But we don't know. We don't know what actually became of this Simon the sorcerer guy. We don't know what happened to this dude. Elymas is another name by interpretation. But we do know what happened to Sergius Paulus, the leader of Paphos, one of the leaders. Because it tells us very clearly in verse 12 that the deputy, when he saw what was done, believed, being astonished at the doctrine of the Lord. Now, what's fun about this one, I love it when the Bible, like, you know, this is 2,000 years ago. This is amazing. But one of the things that's kind of fascinating is Sir William Ramsay reports that inscriptions bearing the name Sergius Paulus found on Cyprus, this very island, in archaeological digs, they found the name bearing Sergius Paulus, and it said he was confirmed as a Christian and that his entire family became Christians. Like, this is not even in the Bible. This is just an extra biblical archaeological find that, once again, time and time again, confirms the Bible. Don't you love that? The Bible that we hold is so amazing in so many ways, but archaeologically, you'd think there'd be one thing that you'd say, oh man, that just proves the Bible wrong, inaccurate, might as well pack it up and forget it. But there's not one thing like that. And if there are things, and I'll say it like this, these so-called pipe-puffing, cardigan-sweater-wearing professors, oh, the Bible's full of wrong things, they are the ones who are wrong, and they've been proven wrong time and time again. It's embarrassing how many times they've been proven wrong. And they'll continue to be proven wrong as we keep digging in archaeological digs. But anyway, that's such a cool thing that they actually found Sergius Paulus' name, and he was called a Christian, and that his whole family was a Christian. That's kind of cool. So, verse 13. It says, now when Paul, now notice how we're calling him Paul all of a sudden. We didn't have a beam from heaven. We didn't have God say, thou shalt be called Paul from here and forevermore. Nothing like that. It's just suddenly we're calling him Paul. So that's why some people think Sergius Paulus maybe was an idea. You know, maybe I should go with the Paul, more relatable to these people that are Gentiles, perhaps. But that's all we really know, is that we're pretty much going to call him Paul from this point on. So it says, verse 13, now when Paul and his company loosed from Paphos, they came to Perga in Pamphylia, and John, departing from them, returned to Jerusalem. Now this is where it gets curious. Okay, so we go from Paphos, just to keep our map going, all the way up north to Turkey, which is Perga. And what's interesting about this is here Paul becomes, he starts becoming the main guy. And that's interesting because if you note in verse 1, Paul was the last one, or I should say Saul, was the last one on the list. And that's not a shock. He hadn't really done anything yet. Like, he was still just kind of the guy that used to persecute and torture Christians, but he wasn't known. See, we all have a hard time picturing him as anything but Paul, the mighty apostle. But actually, he's kind of the last on the list in verse 1. But now is where we start to see Paul sort of take a little step forward. And now we're talking about Paul, and we're not talking about Barnabas as much. The reason I observe this is over the years in ministry, I have found that sometimes the Lord does a switch on who's leading. The Lord changes out leaders and uses different people and different leaders in different ways. Even in my own personal ministry, when I was younger particularly, there were times where I thought I was asked to be in charge of something, and then somebody said, no longer you're in charge of that. We got somebody else who's going to do that. I have some funny stories. I don't have time to tell you, but times where I thought I was teaching the Bible at a youth thing, and then suddenly another guy shows up and says, I'm teaching tonight. And I'm like, who told you? Oh, the pastor, my boss. I'm like, okay. And so I've had to deal with that kind of stuff. And that can be a little wounding sometimes when you feel like, man, the Lord's called me to lead. And then somebody just kind of jumps in there and takes the leadership. Maybe some of you have been there. Can I just say, the Lord works it all out and you don't have to worry about it. Just go with the flow and see what the Lord does. The Lord's going to use Barnabas mightily, differently, but the Lord's going to use Paul mightily, differently. But both of them are going to be used mightily. But here is where some would argue this, something happened. Could it be that John Mark was sort of I kind of like to think of Barnabas as the leader. And now Paul's sort of taking the lead. He just had the incident with this sorcerer, and the Holy Spirit used Paul to blind the guy. And then this leader just got saved through Paul. Barnabas was just standing watching. Paul did all this. And now we're talking about Paul all the time. And so some scholars say, this is why John Mark left. Because maybe he didn't like Paul's leadership. Maybe he didn't feel called to leadership. But this contention started, I think, maybe right here, perhaps. Because suddenly, all of a sudden, John Mark leaves. This would make sense because the contention, if you know the story, they're going to go on another journey. And Barnabas is going to go, let's go. And I want to bring John Mark. And Paul's going to say, no, John Mark's not going with us this time. And Barnabas is like, I think we should go. And that's where they divide ways. And suddenly, so we're going to see that in the story. But I just want you to kind of see this kind of stuff. You might think, oh, it's terrible that this division happens in the church. It happened with Paul and Barnabas. It's been happening ever since. This shouldn't shock us that there's kind of division and tension. And sometimes whenever you have people involved, you got problems. But good news, if we just put our trust in the Lord, he's going to work all those things out and to chill out, not get bitter, not get upset, try to get better rather than getting bitter. The people that last and survive those kind of church conflicts, they're usually stronger and more mature. I've noticed sometimes people get the more trendy term today is church hurt. I was hurt. And they just go off and they say, I was hurt. And that's kind of how they end. I'm just hurt. I'm wounded. But I would say, do whatever you can to get healing from the Lord and get back into the church, because I know it's flawed and I know there's people that make wrong decisions, but it doesn't mean you got a license to bail out of the church. A lot of people do that today, especially with this term church hurt. And then church hurt goes to deconstruction, and then deconstruction goes to, you know, ultimately walking away from the Lord altogether. Watch out for that. I like the people that can work through these things. We're going to see these guys work through this little trouble. So John Mark leaves them, goes to Jerusalem. We're not really sure why, but maybe he's upset that Paul was starting to be large and in charge, and the Holy Spirit is sort of sealing that deal, which is kind of a big shift. So verse 14, it says, but when they departed from Perga, they came to Antioch in Pisidia, and went to the synagogue on the Sabbath day and sat down. Okay, now don't confuse this. This is a different Antioch. Isn't it funny they have all the same names? But this Antioch is in Pisidia, north of Perga. But it's a different Antioch, much smaller, nothing like the other Antioch, which was one of the top three cities of the Roman Empire. So a different Antioch. Verse 15. And after the reading of the law and the prophets, the rulers of the synagogue sent unto them, saying, you men and brethren, if you have any word of exhortation for the people, say on. Then Paul stood up and beckoning with his hand said, men of Israel and ye that fear God, give audience. Now, this is interesting because this is the first time Paul is giving a sermon. They give him an opportunity to preach. One of the things you know about a church leader, if they're ready to preach or teach in season and out of season, Paul's just got an opportunity. The door is open. Does anybody have any word of exhortation for the people? Say it now. Or kind of like, say it now or forever hold your peace. And so guess what? Paul, he stands up and he's ready to roll. Why? Because he's truly that kind of a leader. That's the kind of leader an elder, pastor, bishop should be in the church of Jesus Christ. Apt to teach. That's one of the requirements of an elder, pastor, bishop in the church. To be ready to teach on a dime. In our minds. Are you ready to give a word? Some of you are like, well, I'm not a leader in the church. Yeah, but you're a leader in your home. Mom and dad, to have a teaching ready to roll for your kids when you get that little downtime, that little moment where the kids are actually being still for 10 seconds, maybe that's the time to be ready to teach in season and out of season. You know, some of you are horrified by that notion of being ready to teach, apt to teach. Well, it doesn't always mean in front of a big crowd. One of my favorite stories, Charles Haddon Spurgeon, he was a big guy, you know, with a booming voice, huge pulpit. They didn't have a PA system, so they had all these sound panels and boards that sort of, when he preached, it would just echo through this huge hall. And he would preach, as you go up the stairs, you then go up onto the pulpit and preach from that high. And it was a huge and packed house every time. But one of the great stories is Spurgeon taught young men how to preach. He even has a book that I love called Lectures to My Students. But in one of those stories, he got a bunch of his young men that were in training, pastors in training, and he brought them into this hall. Even though it was largely empty, it was just the students, and Spurgeon was sitting in the front row. And the exercise was to be able to just be ready to teach whatever you give. And so Spurgeon would just, you know, give out like a scripture or something or a story and say, the guy would walk up and then Spurgeon would tell him what to preach on. And as he was walking up, he was supposed to formulate a sermon and then give that sermon in front of Spurgeon and all the other students. Well, this one guy gets called and he walks up nervously shaking like a leaf, you know, and he leans over and Spurgeon says, okay, your topic is Zacchaeus. Gulp. And the guy nervously goes up these big stairs, gets up to that big level, and at the pulpit, with a quiver in his voice, he says, I have 3 points today, which was a Spurgeon thing. Spurgeon always had 3 points, so they were following his lead. He said, number one, Zacchaeus is a wee little man, and I am a wee little man. Number two, Zacchaeus was up a tree, and I am up a tree. Number three, Zacchaeus was told by Jesus, you come down from there, and I will now come down from here. And he went down those stairs. I love that. Preaching can be scary and intimidating. Some people think I'm not scared or intimidated, and I just seem, here's what the truth of the matter, I'm always horrified. I just learn to cover it up. That's all I'm doing. Just learn to kind of calmly do. I think it's because I'm used to being dumb in front of people, but it's more about you're handling the perfect word of God. And man, you don't ever want to do damage to the word of God. But one of the best ways you can be ready to preach the word of God without doing damage to the word of God is to study the word of God and to be in the word of God. That's kind of important. And I just wanted to note that Paul was ready to roll, and he's been in the word for over a decade now studying, and it's going to be obvious that he knows the scriptures. He already knew the Old Testament, if you would, because of the Pharisee thing, but translating it into the New Testament church, Paul's been working hard, and you're going to see that. By the way, according to most studies, what people fear the most is number one, public speaking. Over 75% as their top fear, according to the National Institutes of Mental Health. The second one is death. Death is number two. Public speaking is number one. That's true. But it's funny how the Lord's called us to go and preach the gospel and speak the word. So this is 14 years or so after Paul is saved and he's been studying and now he's ready to roll. And this is Paul's first sermon.
8: 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Well, Pastor Brett is with me now. Brett, there's a question that will interest many people, and that is,
9: I know you began your ministry here at Athey Creek Church 30 years ago.
7: Yeah.
9: So if you could go back to a younger Brett in 1996, would you have thought that Christ's return for the church would have happened by now?
7: That's an interesting question, Kurt. And honestly, I think that the early disciples probably expected Jesus' return in their lifetime, 2,000 years ago. In Acts 1:11, the angels said, "This same Jesus shall so come in like manner as you've seen him go into heaven." So from the very beginning, the church was living with an expectation of his return. And now if you fast forward today, some people might say, well, it's been 2,000 years. But the Bible actually addresses that. In 2 Peter 3, it says the Lord is not slack or literally lazy concerning his promise, but is long-suffering, not willing that any should perish. So the delay is not neglect. It's actually mercy. And here's the key. You know, we're still called to live ready. Jesus said in Luke 12, be like the servants who are watching and waiting and ready for their master's return. So whether it was 1996 or 2026, the right posture, in my opinion, is the same. You know, live expectantly, stay faithful, be ready, because he could be coming at any moment. Now, if he doesn't, I think I'm in good company with Peter and James and John and Spurgeon and Billy Graham and all those that have gone before us. They all expected the Lord to come in their lifetime, but I think that changed the way they live.
9: That's really a great reminder that we do need to stay faithful, awaiting his return, knowing that that alone can keep us faithful, like all those you mentioned. Thank you, Pastor Brett, for that encouragement. And I do want to remind you that if you'd like more information about Today's Word Radio, Athey Creek Church, or Pastor Brett Metter, just visit our website at todayswordradio.com. 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
11: As summer makes way for autumn, God's people quietly begin preparing for the holiest season of the year. Long before the Jewish New Year arrives, there is a season of reflection, a season of slowing down, a season of asking difficult but important questions. How have I lived over the past year? Where have I fallen short? How can I return to God? Throughout the Bible, God's people are called to examine their hearts. The prophet Joel proclaimed, "Return to the Lord your God, for he is gracious and compassionate." And that biblical invitation has never changed. In Jewish tradition, the weeks leading up to the High Holy Days are a time of what is called an accounting of the soul. It's a reminder that true change begins long before a holy day arrives. Before celebration comes preparation. One of the most recognizable symbols of this season is the shofar, the ram's horn. Its powerful blast isn't just a musical note. It's a spiritual wake-up call, reminding us that life is precious, time is limited, and our hearts should always be turned toward God. 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Live the word. Answer the call.
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25: Today, expect a mix of sun and clouds with the possibility of a passing thunderstorm, making it feel humid. The high will reach 79. Tonight will bring overcast skies, remaining warm and humid with a few showers and a chance of a thunderstorm. The low will be around 72. I'm meteorologist Jason Caterina on AM 1160, Hope for Your Life.
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26: You know if you're a hypocrite. 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
8: This is Max Lucado. God sees the needs of tomorrow and accordingly creates the training of today. He did so with Agnes. As a young girl, she was on fire for her faith. She left her home, her family, and country and became a missionary. She gave God everything, and God gave her a test, loneliness. She felt as if God had left her. On and off for 50 years, she battled a secret pain. Only late in life did she come to see her suffering as a way to understand the hungry, the naked, the homeless, the crippled, the blind, the lepers, all the people who feel unwanted. It was only then that Agnes, or Mother Teresa, saw her test as part of her call. Your test is a part of your call as well. This is Max Lucado.
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0: When you're dead, you're dead. You may have heard this suggested, but this is not how the Bible describes death. And we'll find out why today on Truth for Life as Alistair Begg examines death and the reason it doesn't actually end our existence. Our study is focused on the opening verses of Daniel chapter 12.
1: We're reminded all the way through Daniel of angelic activity. Angelic activity stands behind more things than we know. The Hebrews says, you know, that you have entertained angels unawares. Unawares. So we've been unaware of granting them hospitality, and we may have been unaware of receiving help from them. Psalm 91, he will give his angels charge over you to guard you in all your ways. But that shouldn't cause us to call in question the reality of their presence or their power. In fact, one day, we'll see things from such a perspective that the scope of angelic activity will actually become apparent, and we'll discover how much we were the beneficiaries of angelic activity about which we knew nothing. The encouragement, though, is surely this. For the people who will face this, and for in every area where the people of God face persecution, that the God who has brought them to this impasse knows their names. He knows them as individuals. I love that little chorus. He knows my name. He knows my every thought. He sees each tear that falls, and he hears me when I call. So the vastness of the tribulation is set within the protection and promise of deliverance. Spent longer on that than I wanted to. Second point, final separation. Fearful tribulation, final separation. Now, the Bible makes it clear, as we've said, that everything is going somewhere. But it makes it equally clear that everyone is going somewhere. Everyone is going somewhere. Look at the text if you've got your Bible open. And many of those who sleep in the dust of the earth, which is a reminder, from dust you came, to dust you will return. Many of those who sleep in the dust, it's a metaphor, shall awake, some to everlasting life, and some to shame and everlasting contempt. What is the great division between men and women in our world? Well, people say, oh, it's color, it's ethnicity, it's intellect, it's finance. No, the only distinction that the Bible actually recognizes, and I mean this in ultimate terms, is whether your name is written in the book of life or whether it isn't. Whether you have bowed the knee to Jesus Christ as your Savior, Lord, and King, or whether you haven't. Whether you have received the truth of His Word as you would receive a gift, or whether you have said, no, I wouldn't like it. And the distinction that exists in time is not neutralized in eternity. That is part of the point that's being made here. And it is a very, very important point. Because contemporary culture, imbibing chunks of New Age philosophy, Hinduism and so on, is increasingly pervaded with the notion that somehow or another, whatever happens in life, it will all be set to rights when you die. You know, the rich won't be rich, the poor won't be poor, no one will be angry, and everything will be just hunky-dory. But when you read the Bible, it says, no, I'm sorry, that's not the case. The things that separate us in time will separate us in eternity. Now, think about this. The people will be raised either to everlasting life or to shame and everlasting contempt. The testimony of the Old Testament is that the dead are still alive. The dead are still alive. Now, you're going to have to go and look at this yourself, but if you read the Bible, you will realize that it describes those who have died as still alive. So that Abraham was gathered to his people. He died, but he was gathered to his people. He went to where his people were. In the Old Testament, Sheol, S-H-E-O-L, is not hell. It's not a place of torment. Sheol in the Old Testament is the manner in which the Old Testament asserts that death does not terminate human existence. Death does not terminate human existence. Think about it. You're not a body with a soul. You are a soul with a body. The real you-ness of you is never extinct. You will go somewhere. I will go somewhere. I will be alive somewhere. I'll be dead, but I'll be alive. Otherwise, who are we singing to? Sing, all ye citizens of heaven above. How can they sing? Because they're alive. Because they're alive. So what the Bible actually affirms is that the dead experience a change of place. The dead experience a change of state, because the dissolution of our body alters everything. That's why I've always said to you, you know, when you have these dreadful poems about I am not dead, I'm still here, I'm in the next room, you know, that kind of stuff. I'm like, no, you're not in the next room. I know, because I was in the next room and you were not in there. So, before the silver cord is snapped or the golden bowl is broken and the pitcher is shattered at the fountain or the wheel is broken or the cistern and the dust returns to the earth as it was, hang on, and the spirit returns to God who gave it. That's the change, not of place or solely of place, but it is also the change of state. So the dead are still alive in a different place. And they are alive as individual persons, so that our personhood is retained in death. That's why Abraham was gathered to his people. That's why when they go to David and they talk to him about the death of his son and his mourning over the death of his son, what does he say? He will not come to me. He's dead. But I will go to him. Why? Because he's alive. So the question is, in this final separation, where are you going to be? Either raised to everlasting life or raised to everlasting contempt and shame. Now, loved ones, the Old Testament is replete with anticipating bodily resurrection. People say, you know, you read the Old Testament, there's no resurrection in the Old Testament. It's not true. It's not framed out. It can't be ultimately until we have the resurrection of Jesus. But when you read your Bible backwards and you read Psalm 16 and verse 11, in your presence there is fullness of joy, and at your right hand there is pleasure, or there are pleasures forevermore. Or the psalmist's words, that when I awake, I shall be satisfied with seeing your likeness. What does that mean? It means that when I am gone from here, when there is the dissolution of my physical frame, I will be satisfied when I awake to see your likeness, or even with your likeness. This, loved ones, is the hope of Christianity. This lies at the very heart of what Jesus has come to do. It's amazing, isn't it? Two entirely different destinies, final separation, the continued conscious life beyond the grave for both the righteous and the wicked, leaves no place for annihilationism. No place for annihilationism, which is one of the contemporary views. Well, nothing really matters, because when you're dead and there's nothing else. You don't believe that. I know you don't. Because God, by creating you, set eternity in your heart. and in my heart too. And I know there is something more than this. I can't be a human being without that awareness. I may seek to repress it, but I know it. And even those who would deny the words that I'm speaking to you now may be prepared to take you up the stairs of some rickety little staircase in some small town in mid-Ohio and introduce you to a spooky lady who will try as best she can to get in contact with what? With your great Aunt Mabel from Minneapolis or whoever it is. But if you're dead, you're dead. Who are they trying to get in touch with? No, the demons often know more and tremble than the people of God do because they won't pay attention to the Bible. Even the demons know these things, says James, and they tremble at them. They're aware of the reality of that which is apparently unreal. Now, my dear friends, I ask you, if the penalty for sin is death, which it is, every time somebody dies, Genesis 3 is fulfilled again in our seeing. In the day that you eat of this, you will surely die. And die they did. Well, they didn't die immediately physically, but death was immediately written into the DNA. If the penalty for sin is death, how can those doomed to die receive eternal life? That seems to me to be the $64,000 question. If you don't have a view of the world that can answer this question, you need a new view of the world. If I am going to die, which I am, and if my death is the penalty for sin, how in the world is this to be dealt with? That is where Jesus comes in. By his death on the cross, Jesus paid the penalty for sin. By his resurrection from the dead, 3 days later, he conquered death for all who believe in him. Listen to Jesus again. For this is the will of my Father, the will of my Father, that everyone who looks on the Son and believes in him should have eternal life, and I will raise him up on the last day. That is unbelievable. This is good news. This is good news beyond good news. Here is the answer to the human predicament. Here is the diagnosis of the human predicament. And its antidote provided by the same Creator against whom I have rebelled and have decided I really don't want any interest in you at all. It is this God who loves me in Jesus and who comes to seek me out. Not because I've been a good fellow. No, not a good fellow at all. That's why the wonder of the Advent is so good, isn't it? So what are we going, what is his name? Is it the angels again? Sorry, what did you say his name was to be? Jesus. Why? For he shall save his people from their sins, so that all who look to him and believe in him shall have everlasting life, and I will raise them up in the last day. Have you looked to Christ? Have you believed in Christ? Have you? In the privacy of your own home, in the security and isolation of your own heart, have you? Finally, there's a fearful persecution. There's a final separation and a futile investigation. Where do you get that from? Well, actually, just from the final phrase of verse 4. Many shall run to and fro, and knowledge shall increase. I take it what this refers to is the fact that mankind in its futility continues to search for truth while leaving God out of the picture. There will be a great quest. Think about the explosion of knowledge just in the 21st century, in the 15 years of our lives. It's almost beyond comprehension. How are we doing? In terms of hatred, in terms of man's inhumanity, in terms of the wars of the nations, and so on. What do we discover? Well, we discover that it is just a sorry picture, because it's the picture of humanity trading the truth of God for a lie and then charging around and looking for what only God can give. You see, if we do not find rest, peace, and forgiveness as provided by God in Jesus, then we'll have to go look for rest, peace, and forgiveness someplace. Is that you? You know, Santa Claus is not just coming to town, he's in town. And if you go there, you can sit on his knee. Not that I'm suggesting it for any of you, but you take the little ones and they sit on the knee. And what does he ask them? What would you like for Christmas? And have you been good this year? Have you been good this year? And of course they lie through their teeth. Oh yeah, exceptionally good. Tidied your room, picked up your clothes. Yes, helped my mother. Yeah, I've been nice to Granny, all that kind of stuff. I fear that some people have just got that built into their psyche when it comes to the question of the gospel and of meeting God. That somehow or another you think that that's how God is operating, that he comes to us and he says, have you been good this year? And now, have you? Because I haven't. Have you been naughty or nice? Well, what possibility is there? And see, God isn't operating like that. He's operating on this basis, that he gave his only son to live and to die for us, to replace the guilt of our shame, and to grant us peace with him. Salvation is not granted to us because we've done well. Salvation only comes when I acknowledge that I've sinned, that I know I displeased him, and that I need a savior. The end of verse 4 is similar to Amos chapter 8, where it says, they shall wander from sea to sea and from north to east. They shall run to and fro, seeking the word of the Lord, but they shall not find it. They won't be able to find it. Well, I don't want to believe in a God like that. I don't want to believe in a God who this. I don't want to believe in a God who won't allow me to do this. So you want to create your own God, right? Well, he's not there. He's not there. You'll never find him. There you can run to and fro for the rest of your life. That's the point that's being made. I started with the 60s, I'll end with the 60s. Wandering to and fro in searching. Moody blues. Why do we never get an answer? When we're knocking at the door with 1,000,000,000 questions about hate and death and war. Why? Because we're running to and fro, considering everything, except and everyone except the one who has the answer to the question, because we don't like the diagnosis, so we won't take the cure. But in the gray of the morning, my mind becomes confused between the dead and the sleeping and the road that I must choose. I'm looking for someone to change my life. I'm looking for a miracle in my life. That might be you this morning. That might be why you've wandered in here. That might be why you come routinely. Is there a miracle worker? Yes, there is. It's called Jesus. And they were coming down the street, the disciples and the whole crowd of them, and a fella started shouting out, Jesus, Son of David, have mercy on me. And the disciples said, hey, listen, Jesus here is doing a lot of big stuff. He doesn't need to be fiddling around with you, an old blind beggar lying at the side of the road. Jesus, Son of David, have mercy on me. And Jesus heard them, and he said to the disciples, go and call him. Horribly embarrassing for them, because now they've got to go and go, oh yeah, we were wrong about that. We were only kidding. No, it was Peter. He always says bad stuff like that. My name's Philip. I'm not like him at all. And so, but no, he said, you should come. Jesus is calling you. And the gospel writer says, and Throwing aside his cloak, he sprang up and came to Jesus. Throwing aside his cloak, he sprang up and came to Jesus. You see, that's wonderful, isn't it? Because he heard that Jesus was interested in him. And Jesus said, what do you want me to do for you? And he said, well, teacher, I'd like to recover my sight. Because he was blind. And by nature, I'm blind. And I may come to Jesus and ask him to help me to see. Help me to see that I'm blind and that I need then someone to restore my sight. And when I do, in the mystery of his grace, I discover that my name has been written down in his book. I wonder, has yours? It may be today. I only know one way to understand the verse I read. Everyone who looks to him and believes in him. That doesn't sound too hard, does it? It's actually very hard. I might as well invite the people who are in the graves down the road here on South Franklin Street to come out. I've got as much chance of anybody coming out one of those graves on South Franklin Street as I have of saying to you, why don't you look to Jesus Christ and believe in him? It's not possible. He can bring them out of the graves. And he can bring you out of your darkened stupor into a living, personal, saving relationship with himself.
0: 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For example, you'll dive into how Jesus is the Son of Man, how he's the suffering servant, the Lamb on the throne, the great high priest. The title of the book is Name Above All Names, and it was co-authored by Alistair and Sinclair Ferguson. Through the rich insights of these seasoned pastors and theologians, you will deepen your understanding of just who Jesus is and how he is revealed from Genesis to Revelation. Let me read just a brief excerpt. Jesus has done everything that we needed to be saved from sin. He's done everything that we needed in order for us to be saved from the judgment of death. And he has done everything necessary to set us free from the bondage of the devil. In a word, he's done everything we need done for us, but could never do for ourselves. In just 7 chapters, this book makes an excellent 7-session Bible study. Your entire group can download the Name Above All Names ebook. 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This is the last day we're making this free offer. Again, the link is truthforlife.org/name, and the book is titled Name Above All Names. Now here's Alistair with a closing prayer.
1: Father, thank you that your word is clear in its essentials. And it just tells us again and again that salvation belongs to you, the living God. And I pray this morning that as we hear your voice, that we will not harden our hearts, but that we might turn to you, looking to you and resting in you. Thank you that the great testimony of conversion is just simply that this is a wonder of what you have done, not about even what we have done, but what you have accomplished and what we have accepted. Hear our prayers for Jesus' sake. Amen.
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5: In 1783, the Revolutionary War was nearly over, but America's future remained uncertain. Officers in the Continental Army were angry. Congress had failed to provide promised pay, and some considered using the Army's power to force the government's hand. George Washington understood their frustration, but he also knew the liberty they had fought to win could be destroyed by the very Army that secured it. Washington confronted his officers and urged them to choose honor, patience, and loyalty to the Republic over rebellion. He could have used their anger to increase his own power. Instead, he used his influence to restrain it. Power asks what it can take. Character asks what duty requires. Washington's lesson still stands. Freedom survives when leaders place principle above ambition and remain faithful to God, country, and the people they serve.
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9: Today, expect a mix of sun and clouds with a chance of a stray thunderstorm, making it feel humid. The temperature will reach a high of 79. Tonight will be overcast, staying warm and humid with a few showers and the possibility of a thunderstorm. The low will be around 72 degrees. I'm meteorologist Jason Caterina on AM 1160. Hope for your life.
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13: Our culture and our generation is so characterized by a drive for instant gratification. There are so many people in our society, in our culture, and in the West in general, who live just like that. They live for the moment. They grab for the gusto. They seek temporary mirage of power. They do not think of the consequences. They do not even plan for the long term. They never give any thought to their eternity and where they will spend their eternity. Someone said, power can intoxicate just like alcohol, but alcohol intoxication you can recover from, but power you cannot recover from. It intoxicates you for good. And you don't need me to tell you that we have many politicians today who are like this. They're intoxicated with power. In fact, Margaret Thatcher said about power, she said, being powerful is like being a lady. If you have to announce it and if you have to tell people that you are, then you're not. We are in the third of three-part series on taking authority. Looking at the model of our Lord Jesus Christ when he was tempted by Satan in the wilderness. There's three temptations and how he took authority over Satan in the times of temptation in the wilderness. These three temptations took place right after a great victory. You remember when Jesus was baptized at the River Jordan, and there God the Father, in the voice of God the Holy Spirit, affirmed that God the Son, he said, this is my beloved Son. Hear the crowd standing on the edge of the river, watching Jesus being baptized. Hear that voice from heaven thundering, saying, this is my beloved Son, in whom I am well pleased. He is saying, this is it. I have no other plan. He is my plan for salvation. He is the one. Without Him, no salvation. Without Him, there is no heaven. And after that great victory, Jesus goes into the wilderness, and there He fasts for 40 days and 40 nights, where He spends time communing with the Father, in intimacy with the Father. And at the very end of that glorious time with the Father, Satan comes in and tempts Jesus in three ways: pleasure, popularity, and power. We saw the first two, and today we look at the third and the last one. But before I get there, there is something of uttermost importance that you must understand about temptation. And when you understand this, you will understand all the temptations that you and I face every single day. Remember this: there were no one in the wilderness other than Jesus and Satan. Matthew, Luke, John, Mark, they were not there to record this. How did they know about this? Jesus told them about it. It came out of His holy lips. He told them what happened. Why? Because He wants to make sure that every one of His followers do not live a defeated life, but like Him, take authority over Satan and defeat him every time. In fact, the Bible said that He was tempted in every way, and yet without sin. And that is why I told you at the very beginning that every temptation that you and I face, they have to come under one of those three headings: pleasure, popularity, and power. And that means there is no temptation that you have ever faced in the past, or even you're facing now, or that you'll ever face in the future, that Jesus had not faced. None. In fact, the same text, Hebrews 2:18, tells us that because He Himself suffered when He was tempted. You see, there is suffering in temptation. There's a great deal of suffering. But oh, how sweet the victory when you have the victory over Satan's temptation. He said, because He Himself suffered when He was tempted, He is able to help those who are being tempted. Are you going through the pain of injustice and unfairness? Hear the sweet voice of Jesus to say to you, I have experienced far more injustice than you'll ever know. Are you experiencing physical pain in your body? Hear the sweet voice of Jesus saying, I have experienced the tearing of my flesh and the tearing of my limbs without the benefit of anesthesia or even painkillers. Are you experiencing false accusations? Are you experiencing being unfairly maligned? Hear the voice of Jesus saying, being perfect, sinless, holy, righteous, Son of God, they accuse me of being demon-possessed. Are you experiencing temptation to try books and take the easy way out? Hear His sweet voice saying, I was offered the biggest shortcut that's ever known, but I resisted and I took the power. I've experienced temptations to do my thing, to presume on the Father for instant gratification. I've been there. I know how you feel, but I've given you my authority. I have given you authority to defeat Satan. Beloved, the reason many Christians are living defeated lives is because they have never comprehended that incredible authority that Jesus has, and He has passed on to every one of us. Some time ago, somebody asked me a question about this three temptations of Jesus in the wilderness, and the question is really a legitimate one. They said, why did Jesus talk to Satan? Why did He even bother spending time talking to him? Why did he lead him on and let him go on and tempt him like this? Why didn't He just say to him, buzz off, Satan, I don't want to talk to you? And the answer is very simple, and I already gave you a partial answer. Because He wanted to show us how to take authority and defeat him in every area of life, every time. Amen. Now I get to my text. I always get to my text. Turn with me, please, to Matthew 4, beginning at verse 8. Again, the devil took him to a very high mountain and showed him all of the kingdoms of the world and their splendor. All this I give you, he said, if you will bow down and worship me. Jesus said, away from me, Satan, for it is written, worship the Lord your God and serve him only. Then the devil left him, and angels came to attend to him. The very first temptation, Satan tried to get Jesus to use his divine power to serve himself. When that did not work, so he came to the second temptation, and he tried to tempt him to force the Father's hand, to presume on the Father's grace, and use his power for the Son. And so after he failed miserably twice, finally Satan tips his hand. Let me tell you something. Resist him long enough, he will tip his hand. He finally reveals exactly what he's after, the very purpose of his existence. And that is, he's trying to induce Jesus to worship him. You see, that's Satan's ultimate goal. In every temptation of every kind, he has one ultimate goal. He will go nibbles around the edges. He will try all the other things. He knows your Achilles heels, and he come in and start harassing you in whatever area you're struggling with. But the ultimate purpose is that he want to be worshipped. Remember, that was the very thing that threw him out of the heavens. Don't forget that he was the angel of light, Lucifer, who was serving in the throne room of God. But he was so jealous of God, envious of God, and he wanted to take God's place. And he and the third of the angelic being were thrown out of heaven. Amen. He wanted to unseat God so he could be worshipped. So that's the ultimate goal. That's exactly what he wants. Everything else leads there. And that is the one thing he craves the most. How did this third temptation happen? Well, when the Bible talks about high mountain, the idea is that supernaturally, they were in a place where they could see all of planet Earth. They could see Egypt with all of its treasures. They could see Rome with all of its might. They could see Athens with all of its monuments. They could see Corinth with its magnificence. They could see the royal city of David with all of its glory. And hear what Satan said to him. He said, Jesus, I can give you all of that now. See, now is the operative word. Let me tell you a secret about Satan. Now is his word. I'll give it to you now. Now. He knew that it is a plan of God before the foundation of the earth for Jesus to be the King of Kings, but not before Calvary. Satan knew that Jesus is crowned to be the Lord of all lords, but not before Gethsemane. See, he knew that. And that is why he says now, instant power, instant gratification, now, Jesus. Wouldn't you want to take it now? Why wait for what is rightfully yours? You and I know it's yours. Take it now. Why follow the Father's plan when you can circumvent the process? Jesus, you deserve to have it now. Jesus, you've already done enough. You already have done too much. You have already left the glories of heaven and came in the form of a man. Jesus, you don't have to submit to the Father as a servant when you can be king right now. Beloved, don't miss this. Don't miss this. Because it happens in your life and in mine every time. What the Father promised the Son to get for his righteous obedience, Satan is now offering it. Now, he can't give it. He's offering it to him through unrighteous disobedience. Have you ever been there? Have you ever heard his miserable voice offering you what is yours for obedience to the Word of God and try to get you to grab for it through disobedience? Why you wait till marriage? You can get it now. Why wait to be blessed through faithful stewardship? Do some creative financing. Why do you wait for God's timing to take place? Take matters into your own hand. Do it now. Grab it now. Experience it now. This is where he really blindsides those of us who know and love the Lord Jesus. This is how he blindsides us. There is nothing that Satan can offer us, nothing, that can even come close to what is yours in Jesus Christ? Amen. Nothing. He offers you wealth through crooked means. The billions of the universe, all are yours in Jesus. He offers you some temporary power. We're going to be sitting on thrones and judge the universe. Is he offering you some momentary pleasure? We're going to experience unimaginable, pure, holy pleasures in heaven. What Satan offers you in order to get you to compromise your faith is not really much of an offer. It really isn't. And you've got to start seeing through that. If Jesus is the Savior of your soul and the Lord of your life, then you have untold riches, unspeakable joy, power and splendor all yours, but not now. Not now. Our best life is yet to come. It's yet to come. That's the whole gospel. That is the core of the gospel. That's why Jesus came from heaven. That's why he died on a cross. That's why he rose again. That's why he sent the Holy Spirit to dwell in us. And if you read the scripture carefully, you're going to find that every time, it never misses, every time, somebody jumped the gun, did not wait for God's timing. Every time someone moved in disobedience, every time somebody was tempted by the shiny, glamorous, glittery one, not only caused heartache to themselves, but to everybody around them. To everybody around them. Read it in the scripture. God promised Abraham and Sarah a son from their bodies. So they waited. And they waited, and they waited some more. Nothing happening. I'm convinced Satan probably came to Abraham and they said, Abraham, it's getting too late, old buddy. It's getting too late. You're getting old. No doubt he went to Sarah and he said to her, he said, now, look, girl. You're drying up like a prune here. What are you waiting for? It is perfectly acceptable in your culture of the day. Everybody does it. Give him a concubine. Let him produce an heir so he can keep his name. God is not going to keep his promise. The Bible said that Sarah sold it to Abraham and Abraham did not resist. Had Sarah and Abraham said, Satan, get out of here. God promised us a son from our bodies and he will keep his word. Satan, we are going to wait for God's timing. Satan, we're going to hold on to God's promises. But Abraham did not. And here we are in the 21st century. We're paying for that sin of not waiting. I thought of how the sons of Aaron, the high priest, when God sends the fire every time to take the sacrifice, and one day he delayed, and they would not wait for God's fire to come down and lick the sacrifice. They lit their own fire and ended up in a disaster. Every time. Now is Satan's operative word. Listen, whatever Satan offers you, he can't give you anything, but whatever he offers you is always a counterfeit. Always a counterfeit. It's an imitation of what God really has in store for you. And Satan's price looks cheap in the beginning, but the back pay is hefty. Someone here may be asking the question, well, how can Satan offer the whole earth to Jesus? How could he own the earth to be able to even offer it to Jesus? Well, it's a good question. It really is a great question. When God established the earth, he gave the property deeds of the earth to Adam. He said, now you are the CEO. You're in charge. You're it. It's mine and I'm giving it to you. Here are the deeds. And he handed him the deeds of the earth. When Adam fell for Satan's temptation and would not take authority and resist, he forfeited that dominion over the earth. He surrendered not only his birthright, he surrendered the property deed of planet Earth to Satan. Satan knew that the earth is Jesus, but after the cross, not before. Jesus, the second Adam, the last Adam, was going to arrest that property deed from Satan's hand, but only after Gethsemane. And that is why he was doing everything possible to stop Jesus from going to the cross. You see, the power is in the cross of Jesus. For Satan knew that after the cross, he is toast. Satan knew that the cross will expose him as the usurper who he is. The cross will defeat him and depose him. The cross will spell an end to his reign. The cross will give Jesus' followers the authority to defeat him every time and everywhere. And that is why the third temptation, what Satan was trying to do, he was doing his darndest in order to save his hide. He knew it's over. Once Jesus gone to the cross. That is why Jesus finally said, "Away, Satan. The commandment said, you shall worship the Lord your God and him alone." You see, Satan knows that every human being has ever lived and will ever live will have to worship someone or something. Everybody does. You have to worship something or someone. And that is why he got millions of people worshiping him. Now, they may not call it that, they may not know that, but they are worshiping him. Everyone's got to have a God, whether it's a thing or a person. Philippians 3:19, Paul said that there are some whose God is their appetite. In Matthew 6:24, Jesus said there are some whose God is mammon. That's their God. We know there are some people who worship themselves. They are their own gods, and they are abundant in our culture. You see it in the commercial. Oh, it may be expensive, but you're worth it. They're forever worshiping themselves, their ideas, their thoughts, their philosophies, their way of life. But listen, here's how you can take the test. Whoever occupies the majority of your time, your talent, and your treasure is your God. Amen. Whomever you love and obey with all of your heart, that's your God. Amen. But for those who love the Lord Jesus, those who worship Jesus alone, Satan is forever holding the shiny one, the glittery one, the glamour one, and says, "Come and get it! Come and get it!" Don't be surprised. Just take authority in Jesus' name, in the power of the blood that's shed on that cross.
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4: 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So nice to be with you. I'm Grace Mitchell. 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
6: And it is that final great world leader and his assistant who will play a role in his ascent to power that is the focus of our chapter in Revelation today. 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
7: Welcome to Pathway to Victory with author and pastor Dr. Robert Jeffress. You know, at this very moment, evil forces are working behind the scenes to bring about total destruction. And in the final years of Earth's history, Satan will receive some additional help from two key individuals. Today on Pathway to Victory, Dr. Robert Jeffress explains who the Antichrist and the false prophet are and what they'll be doing during the tribulation. But first, let's take a moment to hear some important ministry updates.
5: Thanks, David, and welcome again to Pathway to Victory as we continue our study in the book of Revelation called Final Conquest. Revelation is one of the most fascinating books in the Bible, but sometimes it's not easy to follow. 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Each one is designed to help you understand the sensational imagery in Revelation. The first is a booklet I've written called The Major Characters of the End Times. Don't be embarrassed if you don't know the difference between the Antichrist, Satan, and the false prophet. In my booklet, I'll give you a clear description of each one and the role they play. And a copy is my gift to you, simply for going online to ptv.org. The second resource is a comprehensive book I've written for you. Final Conquest contains a deep dive into the mysteries of John's revelation. But most important, it describes the glorious unveiling of the person of Jesus Christ. And I'm pleased to send you a copy of Final Conquest when you give a generous gift to support the ministry of Pathway to Victory. We'll say more about these two resources later on, so be ready to jot down our contact information at the end of the program. Right now, let's give our complete attention to Revelation chapter 13. I titled today's message, The Diabolical Duo.
6: In his novel, The Brothers Karamazov, Russian writer Fyodor Dostoevsky has a character called the Grand Inquisitor, who makes the argument that given a choice between freedom and security, most people will choose security. You know, that's a debate we're having, by the way, in our country right now. Where is the balance between freedom and security? In the past, tyrants like Adolf Hitler, Stalin, Ho Chi Minh have all used the promise of security to their people to accumulate great power and become the dictators that they were. And the Bible teaches that in the final 7 years of Earth's history, there will be another dictator who will rise to power, not by force, but by people willingly saying, we will give up our freedom in order to free you to promise us security. And it is that final great world leader and his assistant who will play a role in his ascent to power that is the focus of our chapter in Revelation today. If you have your Bibles, I want you to turn to Revelation chapter 13 as we look at the diabolical duo. Revelation chapter 13. The last time in chapter 12, we looked at the dragon, Satan, and the role that he plays in the great tribulation. And now in chapter 13, we look at the other two members of that unholy trinity, the Antichrist and the false prophet. Let's first of all look at the beast who comes out of the sea, the Antichrist. And before we look at the text, let me just make three observations about the Antichrist that might dispel some common misconceptions you have about him. First of all, in fact, he will be accepted by the mass of people, not rejected. Secondly, he will be attractive, not repulsive. And thirdly, he will be extraordinary, not ordinary. He will be unlike any leader this world has ever seen. Someone has written about the Antichrist, everything about him will be extraordinary. He will possess the eloquence of Abraham Lincoln, the charm of John F. Kennedy, the wit of Winston Churchill, the military genius of Napoleon, the vision of Martin Luther King Jr., and the intelligence of Albert Einstein. Now, with that introduction, let's look at the Antichrist, his characteristics mentioned in verses 1-4. And the dragon stood on the sand of the seashore. Remember the dragon, Satan. And then I saw a beast coming out of the sea, having 10 horns and 7 heads, and on his horns were 10 diadems, and on his heads were blasphemous names. And the beast which I saw was like a leopard, and his feet were like those of a bear, and his mouth like the mouth of a lion. And the dragon gave him his power and his throne and great authority. I saw one of his heads as if it had been slain, and his fatal wound was healed. And the whole earth was amazed and followed after the beast. They worshiped the dragon, Satan, because he gave his authority to the beast, the Antichrist. And they worshiped the beast, saying, "Who is like the beast, and who is able to wage war with him?" Will you notice the four characteristics John mentions of this Antichrist? First of all, he is empowered by Satan. The picture is the dragon. Satan is standing on the seashore, looking out over the sea. And just like a magician waving his hand over a hat and then pulling out a rabbit, you find Satan, in a sense, waving his hand over the sea, and out of it comes this horrible beast, the Antichrist. He is empowered by Satan. Secondly, he will be a Gentile. He'll be a Gentile. How do we know that? The sea in Scripture always represents the Gentile nations. In Daniel 7, Daniel talks about the sea of humanity, and out of the sea came four Gentile nations: Babylon, Medo-Persia, Greece, and Rome. He will be a Gentile. Thirdly, he will be a powerful ruler. He's described as having 10 horns. Horns were always symbols of strength in the Bible. And these 10 horns represent most probably the 10 final world nations over which the Antichrist will preside. And he will amalgamate them into one world empire under his reign. The 7 heads, what are we to make of that? That represents all of the worldwide empires in history from John's perspective. In verse 10 of Revelation 17, John talks about 5 world kingdoms that have already occurred and passed: Egypt, Assyria, Babylon, Medo-Persia, Greece. 5 have already passed. And then John says, one is currently, that is Rome. And then he says, but one is yet to come. That kingdom that is yet to come is the revived Roman Empire, the 10-nation confederacy over which the Antichrist will preside. He is powerful. Notice here also, the Antichrist possesses the qualities of 3 fierce animals. He has the swiftness and agility of a leopard, the brutality and cunning of a bear, and the strength and majesty of the lion. What are his activities? What will he do here on earth? I want you to notice three activities verses 5 to 8 describe. There was given to him, that is the Antichrist, a mouth speaking arrogant words and blasphemies, and authority to act for 42 months. How long is that? 3.5 years was given to him. And he opened his mouth in blasphemies against God to blaspheme his name and his tabernacle, that is, to those who dwell in heaven. And it was given to him to make war with the saints and to overcome them. Verse 8, all who dwell on the earth will worship him, everyone whose name was not written from the foundation of the world in the book of life of the Lamb who has been slain. Notice his three activities. First of all, the Antichrist will not be fearful to blaspheme the name of God. He will claim to be God himself, and he will say horrible things about the true God. Secondly, he will attack God's people. And third, the Antichrist will attract the worship of many. Now, that is the Antichrist. But beginning in verse 11, John describes the third person of this satanic trinity who will assist the Antichrist in his rise to power. We call him the beast out of the earth, or the false prophet. Look at his characteristics, three of them, all in one verse, verse 11. Then I saw another beast coming up out of the earth, and he had two horns like a lamb, and he spoke as a dragon. First of all, John says, this false prophet comes out of the earth. What John is suggesting here is this false prophet is not quite as fearsome as the Antichrist is. He comes out of the earth. Secondly, he has less power than Antichrist. The Antichrist had 10 horns. This false prophet has two horns, two symbols of power. He has less power than the Antichrist. Thirdly, he speaks deceptively. He has two horns like a lamb. A lamb is warm and fuzzy and cuddly. Everybody likes a lamb. He will have that appearance to people. He will speak very smoothly in an appealing way and therefore attract many people to follow him and therefore follow the Antichrist. He's like a lamb, but make no mistake about it, he speaks like the dragon. He speaks for Satan himself, which is why he is called the false prophet in Revelation 16:13. Everything he says is a lie. How does he assist the Antichrist? When you put this chapter together with the other chapters we're going to study in the future, it may look something like this. At the beginning of the 7 years of tribulation, as the Antichrist ascends to power, the false prophet is a primarily religious figure who presides over an apostate church. Revelation 17 calls that apostate church the whore of Babylon. Pretty descriptive, isn't it? We'll talk about that when we get to Revelation 17. However, halfway through the 7 years, when the Antichrist plants himself in the temple in Jerusalem and breaks his peace covenant with Israel. At this point, this false church is destroyed by the Antichrist himself. He decides he doesn't need this false religion. And the false prophet, instead of being the head of the church, now moves over into the political realm for the final 3.5 years of Earth's history. What are the activities of the false prophet? What will he do? Look at verses 12 to 18. He exercises all the authority of the first beast in his presence, and he makes the earth and those who dwell in it to worship the first beast, whose fatal wound was healed. He performs great signs so that he even makes fire come down out of heaven to the earth in the presence of men. And he deceives those who dwell on the earth because of the signs which it was given to him to perform in the presence of the beast, telling those who dwell on the earth to make an image to the beast who had the wound of the sword and has come to life. And it was given to him to give breath to the image of the beast, the Antichrist, so that the image of the beast would even speak and cause as many who does not worship the image of the beast to be killed. And he causes all, the small and the great and the rich and the poor and the free men and the slaves, to be given a mark on the right hand or on their forehead. And he provides that no one will be able to buy or to sell except the one who has the mark, either the name of the beast or the number of his name. Here is wisdom. Let him who has understanding calculate the number of the beast, for the number is that of a man, and his number is 666. I want you to notice the activities of this false prophet. First of all, he will induce people to follow after the Antichrist. Secondly, he will be able to perform miraculous signs. But perhaps the greatest sign he will be able to perform is this. He will order that an image be made of the beast and placed in the temple in Jerusalem. And the beast will appear to come to life and be able to speak and be able to actually give orders to kill those who did not worship the beast. Whoever refuses to worship the beast during this period of time will be killed. The third activity of the false prophet will be this. He will restrict commerce to those who do not worship the Antichrist. Look at verse 16. And he causes all, the small, the great, the rich, and the poor, and the free men, and the slaves, to be given a mark on their right hand or on their forehead. And again, the word all doesn't mean every human being alive. Some will refuse to take the mark of the beast. But by all, he's simply saying all classes of humanity, the rich, the poor, the free, and the slaves, all classes will be given a mark on the right hand or on their forehead. And he will provide that no one will be able to buy or to sell except the one who has the mark, either the name of the beast or the number of his name. In order to be able to buy necessities for yourself, your family, gas for your car, electricity for your home, food for you and your family, you'll have to have this mark, either on your hand or on your forehead. Now, you've read or heard countless speculations about how that's going to happen. A microchip, some other way to identify that you are a legitimate purchaser. If you did not worship the beast, you had no ability to buy food for yourself or for your loved ones. My friend Erwin Lutzer writes about this choice between security and freedom. He says, after the fall of the Berlin Wall, a cartoon appeared in a Russian newspaper picturing a fork in the road. On one path was labeled freedom. The other path was labeled sausage. As we might guess, the path to freedom had few takers. The path to sausage was crowded with footprints. When given a choice, most people probably will choose bread and sausage above the free market and individual liberties. The Bible says that in these final 7 years, those who are alive will have a choice to make. One choice is to refuse the mark of the beast, to experience the horror of starvation. That's one thing. But can you imagine watching your children, your grandchildren, starve to death because you're not able to provide food for them? One option will be to worship Christ and refuse to take the mark of the beast. The other choice is to take the mark of the beast and experience the wrath of the Lamb for all eternity. Amazingly, most people will choose to take the mark of the beast to fill their stomachs rather than care for their eternal souls. Verse 18, John says, here is wisdom. Let him who has understanding calculate the number of the beast, for the number is that of a man, and the number is 666. From the last part of verse 17 in this verse, we see there is a relationship between the name of the beast, written out in Greek, and the number 666. Six is the number of a man. It always falls short of God's perfection, the number of seven. Somehow, the name of the beast and the number 666 are interrelated. And in these final 7 years of Earth's history, those who have wisdom will be able to identify who the beast is by his name and the number 666. Now, there's been all kind of speculation through the years about who this Antichrist is using some elaborate system of the number 666. People have identified Stalin, Hitler, Henry Kissinger, and so many others as the Antichrist. That's a fool's game to try to do that. I like what the late preacher J. Vernon McGee said. He said, "I would suggest that we not waste our time trying to identify a person by this number. Instead, we need to present Jesus Christ in such a way that we might reduce the population of those who have to go through the great tribulation and who will therefore know what the number of the beast is." That's a much better way to spend our energy, to share the gospel so that others will not experience this great tribulation and know the identity of the beast. But I want to go one step further. An even better use of our energy is to make sure that we're not one of that number in the great tribulation who experiences the wrath of the beast and ultimately the wrath of the Lamb of God that will endure forever and ever. The most important thing to do is to make sure in this generation that you're a part of the group that will escape the great tribulation, that you don't have to experience this period of tribulation for you and your family, and that you never have to fear the wrath of the Lamb of God on your life because you died with your sins unforgiven. I close today by going back to 2 Thessalonians chapter 2, verses 11 and 12. "For this reason, God will send upon them a deluding influence so that they will believe what is false, in order that they might all be judged who did not believe the truth, but took pleasure in wickedness." And for what reason did God send this deluding influence? Verse 10 says, "Because they did not receive the love of the truth so as to be saved." Please listen to me. I don't understand this, but I know it, and I've seen it in 40 years of ministry. It is possible to say no to God once too often. It is possible to so harden your heart against the gospel, or just to neglect the gospel so many times that you reach a point where you are not able to believe. Where instead of offering you grace, God offers you judgment instead. Don't ever say no once too often. If today you have the understanding that you are a sinner who needs God's forgiveness, and that Christ is the one, the only one who can offer you that forgiveness, don't wait one moment longer and risk experiencing the wrath of the Antichrist, or even worse, the wrath of Christ himself.
5: Ignoring these warnings in Revelation bears serious consequences, and it's my prayer that you will say yes to the call of Jesus today. In closing, let me explain that today's original presentation included far more teaching than we had time to share on this program. But in my book, you can dig deeper with me. My book about Revelation is called Final Conquest. 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I believe God gave me this teaching on his final conquest because it's obvious that in light of the growing tension around the world, we're sensing the birth pains that precede the Lord's coming again. 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
7: 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Again, that's P.O. 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I'm David J. Mullins. The first time Jesus came to earth, he brought salvation to all who would believe. But the next time Jesus comes to earth, he'll bring judgment to those who reject him. Hear a message called God's Terrible Swift Sword. That's Monday on Pathway to Victory. 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The Apostle Paul sailed these waters, walked these streets, and the church was never the same.
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16: Today, expect a mix of sun and clouds with the possibility of a passing thunderstorm, making it feel humid. The high will reach 79. Tonight will bring overcast skies, remaining warm and humid with a few showers and a chance of a thunderstorm. The low will be around 72. I'm meteorologist Jason Caterina on AM 1160. Hope for your life.
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17: 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In order to subject thoughts of darkness to the light of Hashem, we must have revelation of the truth.

0: Have you ever noticed how a single thought can change the way that you see everything? We usually focus too much on our current circumstances and not enough on how we should think about them. The battles that we face as believers often begin in the mind. Hello and welcome to Discovering the Jewish Jesus. I'm your host, Dustin Roberts. Today, Rabbi Schneider, he's going to show us how to view our situations through the light of God's perspective. Now here's Rabbi with today's message.
1: I want to continue today on the light of thinking supernaturally. The thing that makes your world different from my world and my world different from your world, the thing that makes our worlds all different is what we think about. The Bible tells us, as a man thinketh, so he is. You know, you could be standing in a space 10 by 10 with seven other people, and yet each one of those people are living in a different world than you. They're in a different place. Their mind is focused on different things. They're perceiving and experiencing life differently than you are, even though you're standing in the same spot and are experiencing externally the same thing. You may all be, for example, at a sporting event, a play, at a restaurant, and yet each person that's gathered in a small space is experiencing the external environment even differently. Why? Because each one is perceiving it in a different way, and it's all in the realm of thought. This is why it's so important for us to get a hold of our thoughts. And in order for you and I to get a hold of our thoughts, as the scripture says, bringing every thought captive to Christ, in order for you and I to get a hold of our thoughts, there are certain things that we must believe. In order for us to subject our thoughts to the lordship of Messiah, in order to subject thoughts of darkness to the light of Hashem, we must have revelation of the truth. The first thing that we need to be absolutely convinced of, what we need to be sure of, if we're going to think supernaturally, is that God is good. We have to know that God is good. And if we don't have revelation about this, if we don't know this in our kishkas, in our guts, in our inner man, we're going to be overwhelmed by all the darkness that's outside of us. Because we live in an atmosphere, beloved, of darkness. John told us the whole world lieth in the power of the evil one. Jesus said in the book of Revelation, he said to the church, I know where you dwell. It's where Satan's throne is. As I said last time, all around us we see horrendous things happening. Children dying at a young age. People in other parts of the world starving to death. People being assaulted, killed, raped. There's terrible things happening all around us. So how can you and I believe that God is good when all these bad things are happening all around us before our very eyes? We can only perceive God's goodness, beloved, through revelation and through faith in the truth of His Word. God is good. But it's not just enough to know that God is good. We also have to know that God is sovereign. I'm reviewing now from last time. God is the Lord over our lives. And we need to be convinced that even as nothing was able to touch Job, even as Satan was not able to touch Job except by God's permission, you and I, if we're going to subject the enemy's thoughts under our feet, need to know that we are protected in the love of Hashem, that nothing can touch us without God's permission. And because God is good, anything that touches us is for a good purpose. This is why Paul said, all things work together for good to those that love God and are called according to His purpose. And then Paul went on to say what everything was working for, what makes everything good. He says, because everything that we go through is being used of the Father to conform us to the image of His Son. And so we need to face life every day believing that God is good. We need to face the day with courage and confidence, knowing nothing's going to touch us outside of God's goodwill, and that whatever challenge we encounter every day, whatever wave hits us, we need to rejoice. This is why James said, rejoice in your trial, because the testing of your faith produces gold inside you. You're going to be refined by the fire, and as a result of going through the trials in faith, you're going to be made complete. You're going to be made strong, and when you get strong, you'll be happy, and when you're happy, you'll have breakthrough. And so we need to face every day with joy and confidence, knowing that God is good. Now, thinking supernaturally also involves getting the mind of Christ. We need to be praying that the Lord would help us to transform our minds so that we would think like Jesus thinks, so that we would see things the way that He sees things. We need to be in a constant prayer dialogue with the Father and the Son through the Spirit every day, that we will be perceiving our reality the way that the Lord perceives our reality. And this is a challenge. This is not something that happens in an instant. It's not something that happens all at once. But every day we find ourselves in a multitude of circumstances, dealing with a multitude of stimuli that come into our mind, thoughts. And in the midst of these thoughts, in the midst of the battle, in the midst of trying to get our bearings about life, about what to think, how to feel, to be in alignment with the Lord, in the midst of this, we need to be praying in the Spirit, Father God, help me to know what it is that you're wanting to do in my life right now through this. Help me to know what you want me to receive from you right here and right now in this situation. No matter where you're at, you're in an uncomfortable conversation with somebody, what you should be doing is praying internally to the Father, in the Son, by the Spirit, Father, help me to know your mind for me in this situation. Father, help me to know how to position myself in this conversation that I'm having right now so that I can feel your peace and have your thoughts. Help me, Father, to receive in this trial right now exactly what it is that you're wanting to deposit in me. We always are moving forward. We're not running. We're moving forward through the challenges, through the darkness, to receive from the Lord what can only be received in that particular trial. And so, it's important for you and I to recognize that too often we get deceived by the enemy, and rather than looking for God in the trial, looking for us to receive what the Lord wants us to receive in the midst of the battle, instead of just being grounded, instead what we do is we try to run from the trial, even if it's just a trial in our thought life. In other words, a bunch of thoughts come at us that would produce worry or fear or depression or unbelief. And without even recognizing it, sometimes what we do when we're hit with a barrage of thoughts, so I'm talking about difficulties, it could be either a difficulty that's taking place in the visible world, or it could be a difficulty that's taking place just in our mind or imagination. Too often what we do is rather than staying grounded in the Lord in the midst of the difficulty, looking to Him, praying to Him, asking to receive from Him what it is that we can receive from Him here, asking Him what He wants to do in us in the midst of this trial, instead what we do too often is we try to run from it. The enemy tries to take us out of abiding in the Lord in the here and the now. And he tries to seduce us to run with temptations of pleasure. And so all of a sudden I noticed in my own life, I started recognizing this years ago when I'd be sitting before the Lord. I have a special couch that I would sit on as I was sitting before the Lord. And I would just be sitting there. I'd be at peace. I might be there a half hour. And all of a sudden a thought came to me that caused some type of anxiety, caused some type of fear, some type of worry. And I started noticing, as soon as a thought of worry or anxiety came to my mind, all of a sudden I would go get a drink of water, or to go to the refrigerator, or to go watch TV or whatever. And I started noticing, whenever a thought of fear or pain came, I stood up to do something else. Why? Because I was running from the anxiety, the fear, and the pain. Rather than staying grounded in God, sitting in the couch and dealing with the thought, saying, Lord, how do I stop these thoughts? Lord, why did this thought just enter my mind? Father, help me to overcome this thought. Help me to take these thoughts captive. Rather than doing that and breaking them and moving through this, instead what happened is the enemy seduced me by putting a thought in my mind for pleasure. Go get something to drink. Go to the freezer, have an ice cream bar, whatever it is. He put a thought in my mind of something that would take off the heat of the anxiety or the worry. Go do something. Go get busy. That's why workaholics sometimes work so much. They're running from their anxiety and their pain. But I realized what I was doing. Fortunately, I was grounded enough through the grace of God that I had insight into recognizing, hey, this habit you have of getting up off the couch as soon as a thought comes that produces anxiety, what's happening is you're running from this. I didn't realize it before. If I wasn't conscious, I wouldn't have even recognized what I was doing, running from the thought by going to do something that would give me pleasure. I remember years ago, to give you another illustration of this, I was with a friend, and friend was kind of antsy. They said, let's go for a walk in the woods. So we drove to a beautiful park. We walked less than a half mile, probably a quarter mile. And the friend all of a sudden said to me, let's go to Starbucks to get a cup of coffee. It's like they were constantly trying to run from their pain. They were constantly trying to run from the anxiety. They thought if they went to the park, they'd be at peace. But then they got to the park and they didn't have peace. So the enemy put another thought in their mind. Go to Starbucks, get a cup of coffee, then you'll have peace. Then they would go to Starbucks. Then what would happen while they're drinking their coffee? They still wouldn't have peace. Then they say, well, let's go back to the house and talk. You see, they were constantly running, being driven by the enemy, not even knowing what they were doing. The problem was that wherever they went, there they were. And we need to remember for our own lives, you can't run from your pain, because wherever, beloved one, you go, there you are. You can't escape it by running. So we need to dig down deep and face our anxiety and our fear and our worry and our pain. We need to face them in God so that we can move through and get a breakthrough.
0: 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So check it out today. And for those of you who do choose to give, thank you so much. And now, back to Rabbi with the second half of today's lesson.
1: Years ago, I'd been praying for peace. I'd been asking the Father for His peace. Literally, it had been my focal point in my prayer life for a full year. I was focused on asking Father for peace. And after praying for approximately a year, I had a visitation one night from the Holy Spirit. And in this visitation, I was in this lush forest, this hugely green. When I say hugely, I don't mean it was so big, but I mean it was so rich. It was so full of life. And all around this almost secret, secluded forest, just full of green, lush life, all around it were rock formations, big, huge rocks, you know, going up about 12 feet up from the ground upwards. And on the rock formations, there was ivy growing. So what I'm trying to paint for you is a picture of how beautiful and lush this secret forest was. It just reeked of God's life. I'm in this secret place. And as I'm in this forest, this secluded forest, the waves of God's peace just were billowing over me. I mean, I never have had an experience like this before or since, where I was so emotionally captured by the peace of the Holy Spirit, literally feeling billows and waves of the immense, powerful Spirit of the Lord rolling over me. I'd been praying for it for a year, and now I was in it. It was happening. Supernatural billows of peace rolling over my soul. And all of a sudden, in this experience, beloved one, I feel the Spirit of the Lord, and I see in this encounter the Spirit of the Lord leading me deeper in to the center of the forest, where there was a simple wooden picnic table set up. Nothing on it. But I knew that the picnic table represented the center of the forest, and the Spirit of the Lord was drawing me towards it, and I knew that the picnic table represented the bounty of God's peace. The Spirit of the Lord was leading me to the picnic table in the center, where I would even feel more extreme peace. And all of a sudden, as the Ruach HaKodesh was leading me towards that picnic table, where I was going to experience even more and more, all of a sudden, as he began to draw me deeper into this lush forest, a piece of pizza appeared in the vision of the night. So I'm being drawn deeper into God's peace, and as I'm being drawn deeper into his peace, a piece of pizza emerges. And it was the best smelling pizza I ever have smelled in my entire life. And as soon as that happened, as soon as that pizza appeared and I smelled it, my mind became divided. On the one hand, I wanted to yield to the Spirit of the Lord and be drawn to the center of the forest when I would experience even more of his peace. Yet on the other hand, my flesh was enticed and stimulated when I smelled the pizza, and my flesh was crying out to have a piece of that pizza, and I was divided. And I said, Lord, and I said, can I have a piece of pizza and then move deeper into the forest with you? And as soon as I yielded to that thought in my mind in this vision of the night, bam, the experience ended. It was over. I mean, I knew it was over. I was conscious it was over. And immediately I got out of my bed. I got down on my knees. I begged Father. I begged Hashem, oh, Father, forgive me. I traded in your peace that I've been praying for a year for a lousy piece of pizza. I was so grieved. I said, Lord, I'm going to go back to bed. When I fall asleep, will you come to me again and let me have another chance? But you know what, beloved one? I went back to sleep, but it didn't happen again. He didn't come again. The next morning I woke up and I was still so grieved. I sat down on my couch. I began to pray. I said, Lord, what happened? Was that Satan trying to rob me? But then I thought, Lord, even if it was Satan, I still believe, God, that you're sovereign and you're the architect of my dreams, that there's a purpose in everything. What happened? Why did that happen? And I felt the Lord was saying to me, if you deny yourself the natural, you'll have more of the supernatural. And so I say that to you as we're talking about having a supernatural mindset, thinking supernaturally. I'm sharing that experience with you to show you how the devil can try to entice us with thoughts of pleasure to take us out of the place of experiencing and being grounded in what the Lord is doing in our soul. So be on guard. Be on guard that you don't allow yourself to run from pain to pleasure. Because if you do that, instead of going through the pain, the enemy's going to rob you of what God wants to give you in the midst of the challenge that you're in. And God wants you to face the challenge with confidence, with courage and joy. He's hardening you as a warrior so you can be strong. And when you get strong, you'll be happy. You see, as soon as Yeshua was baptized, immersed at the Jordan River, the Bible says the Spirit of the Lord led him into the wilderness where he was tempted by the devil for 40 days. Yeshua was warfaring. He was resisting. He was so weak afterwards, the angels had to minister to him. But he came out of that temptation experience in the power of the Spirit. So don't run from your trial. Don't run from worry. Don't run from fear. Don't run from your circumstances. Stay grounded. Believe that God is good. Believe that he's doing something good in your life right where you're at, right now. And say, Lord, what is it you're wanting me to receive from you right now? What are you wanting to show me now? Help me to find my place in you right now. Help my roots to grow deep in you right now. Help me to face the headwinds head on. Not to be deceived by trying to run from what I'm experiencing into some type of false pleasure. And Lord, deliver me from running from my pain. Beloved, God wants to gird you, ground you, and root you right where you're at. He's making you strong. He wants you to know that greater is he that's in you than he that's in the world, and that he's causing all things to work together for good in your life right here and right now. The light of thinking supernaturally involves the renewing of our mind. We have to think different than the mindset of the world. See, the world would have us believe, the culture of the age would have us think, that when we give something, we end up losing something in the process. But the mind of the kingdom states differently. The mindset of the kingdom of God is that it's in giving that we receive. I want to encourage you to stretch yourself as the Holy Spirit is leading you. And this applies even to our finances as it relates to sowing into the kingdom. Jesus taught that when we give towards the kingdom, it comes back to us pressed down, good measure, and running over into our lap. Elijah told the widow to take the little bit of flour and oil that she had and serve it up as an offering to the Lord in feeding him first. When she did that, her resources were multiplied, as were the 5 loaves and the 2 fish. We all know the story. If this ministry is blessing you, beloved, I encourage you to give unto the Lord through it.
0: Amen. 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That's P.O. 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And as you consider giving today, I also want to mention another meaningful way that you can care for what God has entrusted to you. It's Make-A-Will Month. And, you know, thinking about creating a will, it can feel uncomfortable. And that's completely understandable because most of us would rather not think about the end of life, family decisions, or what happens when we're gone. But creating a will is really an act of love. 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This walks you through it step by step. 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And now here's Rabbi to share God's special and sacred blessing with us. I pray that these words of this special benediction bring you a sense of peace and comfort today. Rabbi?
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10: It's the part of parenting that both parents and kids agree is unpleasant, uncomfortable, and not fully understood. 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Today on Turning Point, Dr. David Jeremiah clears up the confusion and shares the value of discipline as expressed by King Solomon, the wisest man who ever lived. With the conclusion of his message, Power Up Your Parenting Skills, Proverbs for Parents, here's David.
11: Well, as you know, I'm a parent. I've had four children. I have now

0: 12 grandchildren and one great-grandchild and four more on their way. So I'm into the parenting business, and I learned a lot about being a parent as I learned with Donna the things to do and not to do. We made some mistakes, but we stayed together and prayed for our kids and helped them grow up. And now we're watching our children do that with their children, and it's wonderful to see that many of the principles that we learned and taught them, they're teaching too. Parenting is a tremendous opportunity and a great responsibility. I'll be honest with you, sometimes you just shake your head and say, now what do I do? But the Lord God is with you, and the principles of the Bible are so helpful. So we are getting ready to finish up this two-day discussion of Proverbs for Parents, and we'll get to that in just a moment. But before we open our Bibles together to the book of Proverbs, let me just remind you again that Israel matters a lot to God, and I'm sure his heart is wounded as he sees what is happening in our country now, as many are cursing Israel, and anti-Semitism is on the rise here, and it's a really disturbing thing, because the Bible says if you don't bless Israel, if you curse Israel, it does not fare well for you. History has proven that. And how important it is that we stay focused as believers on the nation of Israel and love these people as God would have us love them. This book is all about God's heart for Israel, and it's yours for the asking during the month of August for a gift of any size to Turning Point to help us with the teaching of the Word of God around the world. Thank you so much for your support. And now, here is part two of Powering Up Your Parenting Skills, Proverbs for Parents.
1: What I really want to talk with you about primarily is the fact that parents are not only called upon to disciple their children, they're called upon to discipline their children. Discipline is almost going out of style. And if you don't believe that, travel on an airplane. I'm quite a traveler. And when I see them coming through the front door, I begin to pray as they move toward my seat. Oh, Lord, keep them at least 7 or 8 rows away. Because it is overwhelming to me how parents allow their children to do anything and don't even make any attempt to bring discipline or control into the life. Where did this all start? Well, it didn't come from Solomon, I promise you, because let me tell you what Solomon has to say about all this. This would not get me any acclaim on talk shows today, but I'm just going to read to you what the Bible says. First of all, the Bible says that discipline is proper for every child. That's the first principle. It's proper for every child. Notice chapter 3, verses 11 and 12. Here are the Proverbs. My son, do not despise the chastening of the Lord, nor detest his correction. For whom the Lord loves, he corrects, just as a father, the son, in whom he delights. Proverbs 29 and verse 17 says, correct your son, and he will give you rest. Yes, he will give delight to your soul. Hebrews 12:7 says, if you endure correction, God deals with you as with sons. For what son is he whom the father does not chasten? So no matter how big or how strong or how mean, every child is to be under discipline. What is happening in this world of ours is that is dominated by humanist philosophy is the accumulated effect of several generations of young people who have not been under any discipline at all. And in the name of freedom, we have turned them loose too soon, and we are living with the sad result of our negligence. Paul Harvey expressed the conviction of many of us when he said these words. He said, I am against giving youth more freedom. They've already about as much freedom as an unguided missile. Jesus didn't campaign for unlimited freedom. He bound himself to God's will. We need some Christian youth with direction and purpose and faith and dedication, and that is born in the home. Sooner or later, we have to decide that. Last I knew, parents were still supposed to be in control. And discipline is proper for every child. Notice the second proverb. Discipline proves our love for our children. Proverbs 13:24 is known to most of you. It says, he that spares the rod hates his son, but he who loves him disciplines him promptly. Chastens him early, says the New King James. Do you remember your parents saying something like this? I'm going to discipline you, and I want you to know this because I love you. Or maybe this sticks in your mind as it does mine. This hurts me more than it does you. That last statement seemed to always be reserved as an introductory remark before I was really going to get it. Isn't it interesting that the number one reason that parents give for not disciplining their children is because I don't want to spank them because I just love them too much. But in reality, when we refuse to discipline our children, we are demonstrating the exact opposite, that we do not love them. We do not love them enough to stand in the way of their making the kinds of mistakes that can multiply into the critical, life-threatening mistake. Dr. James Dobson, in his bestseller, Dare to Discipline, has written that the parent has got to convince himself that discipline is not something he does to the child, but something he does for the child. The attitude toward the child must be, I love you too much to let you behave like that. When you see parents letting their children run wild and not standing in the way of their disobedient behavior, do not make the false conclusion that they must really love their children a lot because they don't want to touch them. They don't love them enough to stand in the way of that which is destroying them and those around them. So discipline is a demonstration of your love for your children. How many of you know that when the Father up above disciplines us, it's because He loves us? When He works us over, it's because He cares about us. You know, there's an old adage that if you're a football player and you never get chewed out by the coach, it's probably not because you're good, it's because you're unimportant to the plan for the team. What you want to worry about is when they never say anything to you at all, when they just act like you're not there, when you're standing on the sideline and they don't even know your number. So when you get chewed out by the coach, it's because they probably think you're going to have a part in the game plan, so they want to make sure you get it right. Almighty God wants us to be a part of the game plan. And He wants us to get it right. So just as we discipline our children, God disciplines His children as well. Number three, discipline postponed will be ineffective. Notice what it says in Proverbs 19:18. Chasten your son while there is hope, and let not your soul spare for his crying. Do not set your heart on his destruction, is another translation. Chasten your children while there's hope. I had a woman come to me some years ago, and she wanted to know how early she should begin to discipline her children because she was starting to have some trouble. How old should they be before I begin to discipline them? And I made the serious mistake of saying, well, how old are they? She said, the oldest one's 11 and the youngest one's 9. I didn't have the heart to tell her that the game was over, and she lost. You can't wait. The Bible says you have to discipline them while there's hope. What does that mean? Well, you have a chance to make a difference. If you wait until all of the values and the systems are well in place in their lives and then you try to intervene, you will have a very difficult time making any impact on that child. And I encourage you not to wait, but to begin early. And I am not a psychologist nor a family counselor. I'm not here to answer all the questions of the particular variety of how do you deal with that and how old should a child be, but I am here to tell you that when your children begin to demonstrate rebellion against you, that is the seed of rebellion in their heart because they're born with an old nature, and that rebellion needs to be confronted or it will grow into a full-size rebellion. Some psychologists have suggested that the troubled teenage years are just a condensation of all the discipline that has or has not been administered in the early years of the child's life. When you examine what some parents are told by modern psychologists, you can understand why discipline is postponed and avoided. There are so many conflicting ideas in the great mass of man's wisdom that the only option left to the modern secular parent is to put all the various theories in a hat and pull one out at random. These diverse ideas have one common denominator. They are the product of this world and of man's wisdom. Why not take what God says? Do the best you can to take the principles of God's word and put them into operation. One man said this, "Alas, we arrive at the door of adolescence. The dynamic time of life which comes with a pimple and goes out with a beard. those flirtatious years when girls begin to powder and boys begin to puff. It's an exciting phase of childhood, I suppose, but to be honest, I wouldn't want to stumble through it again. By the way, have you heard of the new wristwatch created exclusively for the anxious parents of teenagers? After 11 p.m., it wrings its hands every 15 minutes. And most of us parents know what that's all about. Well, discipline postponed will be ineffective. Here's the next principle. Discipline purges wrong conduct from a child's life. That's what the Proverbs say. 22:15 says it this way. Foolishness is bound in the heart of a child, but the rod of correction shall drive it far from him. Let me read that again. Foolishness is bound in the heart of a child, but the rod of correction shall drive it far from him. How do you correct misbehavior? You make children understand there's a penalty associated with what they do that is wrong. I love the story about the mother of three very small children who was trying to get ready to go out with her husband for a late dinner engagement, and the children all slept in the same room upstairs. They were playing the games that children all play, especially when their parents are supposed to be doing something else beside parenting. They would not quiet down. They continued to talk and laugh and get in and out of bed, even though they were threatened regularly by their irritated mother. Finally, when she had all she could stand, she went to the bottom of the stairs and she shouted, "If I hear one more word out of any of you, I'm coming upstairs." And everything quieted down. About 5 short minutes later, the noise level began to build again. True to her promise, she grabbed a towel, wrapped it around her head, which had been totally immersed in the kitchen sink and the rinsing stage of her shampoo. Up the stairs she stomped and into the room, which had now gotten very quiet. "I'm not coming up here again," she said. "Now you kids, stay in bed and be quiet." The silence was deafening as she walked out of the room, but as she stood outside the door for a moment, she heard the littlest of the children ask, "Who was that?" Now I suppose something could be said for scaring our children into obedience. But God has a better way. And God's better way is the application of the Board of Education to the seat of knowledge. How many of you know that works? The psalmist says something similar. "It is good for me that I have been afflicted, that I might learn thy statutes." He confesses earlier in the Psalms, "Before I was afflicted, I went astray, but now I have kept your word." Hebrews 12:11 says it this way. "No chastening for the present seems to be joyous, but grievous. Nevertheless, afterward it yields the peaceable fruit of righteousness unto which they are exercised thereby." In other words, discipline isn't fun, either for the child or for the parent. And it's grievous. It brings hurt. But afterwards, it proves that it can provide the result you're looking for, which is godliness in the life of a child. I realize that this again runs cross current with most modern counsel. If you want to ruin a party, stand up and give a little speech on how to discipline your child, because nobody seems to be very much involved in it these days. Let me give you the next principle. Discipline properly administered will not hurt your child. Listen to this very frank proverb, 23:13. "Withhold not correction from the child, for if you beat him with the rod, he will not die." Isn't that a great thought? Now, it may sound like he's dying, but he's not going to die. On numerous occasions, I've been told by honest parents that the reason they don't discipline their children is because they fear they may cause some physical harm. Let's face it, we've been all over the ballpark in this area. We've come through the permissive age of no corporal discipline into the present age of the child abuse syndrome. We didn't spank our children then because we didn't believe in it. We don't spank them now for fear that someone will report us to the authorities. If we're really honest, most of us do such an inadequate job of discipline not out of the fear of hurting our children, but rather out of the refusal to inconvenience ourselves. We yell at our children from one end of the house to the other because we're too lazy to get up and go where they are and take care of the problem. We let all of the intentional problems grow. How many of you know that if you don't deal with it right when it begins, it escalates, and two things happen. They get more disobedient and you get more angry. And we're going to talk about that in a moment. Let me give you the next principle from Proverbs. Discipline proceeds in spite of crying. The Bible says in Proverbs 19:18, chasten your son while there is hope, and don't let your soul spare for his crying. That's one of the translations of Proverbs 19:18. You know, some parents just, they can't stand the thought that their child will cry. And how many of you know that children have got this figured out? We had one child, and I won't tell you which one it was. The thought of a spanking initiated in immediate sobs. So emotional that I couldn't imagine how they could be any worse after the punishment had been administered. And then we had another child that absolutely refused to cry no matter what happened. But it doesn't make any difference. You're to administer discipline even if there is crying. Crying purges out the things in that child's life that need to be dealt with. Parents know how bedtime prayers can be full of surprises. One little kid, smarting after punishment, finished his prayers with the usual blessings for all of the members of the family save one. Then turning to his father, he said, I suppose you noticed you were not included. The next principle goes like this. Discipline provides help for the child, not release of anger for the adult. This is really important because here is where the watershed is with regard to abuse. No Christian should ever do anything to cause physical harm to their child. God has created a certain part of the anatomy with enough padding so that there can be an administration of justice without abuse. But listen carefully. Ephesians 6:4 says this, Fathers, provoke not your children to wrath, but bring them up in the nurture and the training of the Lord. My good friend Dr. Haddon Robinson wrote a little paper on this one time that I got a hold of, and this is what he said. Even though I am to punish my youngsters, I must be certain that the discipline is for their positive good. All of us can sympathize with the mother who said in exasperation, Well, the kids were making such a racket that I went in and spanked them. It didn't help much, but it sure did me a world of good. Too often we spank our children because we are irritated, or we scold them and nag at them to release our own frustrations. Chastening and admonitions require thought and spiritual sensitivity if it's to be of the Lord. My discipline, no matter what it is, should be designed to bring my children to God. In all of the passages about discipline in the Scripture, not one that I know says that discipline is exclusively to penalize. It is always used in the positive context of instruction and correction. It should never be an occasion for a parent to take out his anger or his own irritation on his child. If you're angry, wait. That's the only reason to wait. But don't use your anger as a weapon against your children. Remember, you're big and they're little. I don't know where the abuse syndrome started. I hate everything that's related to it. I see little children who've been the result of child abuse, and I cannot comprehend how anyone could do that. But my friends, when you protect a society that kills the unborn, it's not long before people reason, well, I could have killed him before he was born. It doesn't matter if I beat him around a little bit now that he's here. We've raised a culture of disregard for the human life. And so we live in this delicate balance between the importance of corporal punishment and the very careful protection of our children and our young people from abuse. And God can give every parent who trusts Him the wisdom to administer discipline so that they never cross the line. I can tell you, I was disciplined by my parents. My father had the ability to put the fear of God in me. And when I did something really bad, and my mother said, I'm not going to deal with this, your father's going to deal with it when he gets home, I knew the meaning of fear. When he got home, he dealt with it. But my father nor my mother ever hurt me or ever did damage to me as a person. I can honestly say that the best I know, I've raised four children and I've never hurt any of my children, but I've gotten their attention a few times. So you can do it. Don't let the world tell you, don't let them pour you into the mold that says you can't discipline your children because that's child abuse. Not to discipline them is to abuse them. Not to deal with their rebellion is to abuse them. Finally, let me give you the last principle and we're finished. Discipline prepares a child for the most important decision in his life. What is it about a Christian home that prepares a young person to deal with life and deal with eternity and deal with the reality of knowing God in a personal way? Discipline sets the context for it. And that's not just my word. Let me read to you this proverb from 23:14. You shall beat him with the rod and deliver his soul from hell. Isn't that interesting? When you channel a child in the right direction, you give him the very best opportunity to know Jesus Christ. When you let him express his own way and go and do his own thing, he usually will do that thing which is not in honor to the Lord. Positive corrective discipline within the home provides the kind of atmosphere that makes it most possible for a child to come to a personal decision about God. Although there are many who come to Christ in the middle or later years of their lives, the vast majority of Christians in our churches are Christians as the result of growing up in a structured Christian home where some form of discipline was practiced. Parents who teach their children love by caring enough to confront them also teach them much about their Heavenly Father, who is just like that. My friends, if you want children to grow up in the nurture and admonition of the Lord, it's got to start with you. I'm not here to say that every time a child goes wrong, it's always the parent's fault. I'm reminded that God had two children, put them both in a perfect environment, and they both rebelled. God has given to us the choice to make. But we want to guide those choices by protecting the environment in which the choice is made, and bringing up a child in an atmosphere of loving discipline gives that child the best opportunity to know God and to go on and have a productive life. But mom and dad, it starts with you, and it starts with this. You cannot impart what you do not possess. And if you do not know Jesus Christ personally, you will never be able to lead your children beyond the place where you yourself have gone. So I want to ask you this question. Do you have within you that which is necessary for you to bring your children up in the nurture and admonition of the Lord? Do you know for certain that Jesus Christ is your Savior? Is there something about your life that gives security and stability and strength to your children as they see your faith walk because you're a follower of Christ? And if you do not have that, that's the place to start, whether you're old or young. That's the place to begin. To put your trust in Jesus Christ, Father. To know God through His Son, Mom. And then, through that relationship, to let that influence trickle down to the lives of your kids. That's where it all starts. So I end up where I always end up, don't I? At the foot of the cross, where Jesus Christ can make a difference in your life. If you don't know Him, He sent His Son to die for you, that you might have life everlasting.
0: Amen. And you can receive Him today by just asking Him to come and forgive your sin and take up His abode in your heart, and He will do that. I know He does that. I've seen it happen over the years. So many people whose lives have been changed because Christ came to be a part of their everyday experience. This is Friday, and so it's important for me to tell you that you need to get to church this weekend. I have so many friends who do what I do in the church world, and they all tell me the same thing. There are so many people that they lost during COVID who got comfortable with staying home on the weekends and never came back. It will be to your detriment if that's your story, so don't let it be your story. Step in and do the right thing this week. Get back to church. You may feel awkward at first, but if you do it, God will honor it, and you will soon be back in the fellowship of God's people, growing and ministering to others. I know He will honor you for that. And then we'll see you next week on Monday. Hope you'll join us then. Till then, have a great weekend.
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11: In 1783, the Revolutionary War was nearly over, but America's future remained uncertain. Officers in the Continental Army were angry. Congress had failed to provide promised pay, and some considered using the Army's power to force the government's hand. George Washington understood their frustration, but he also knew the liberty they had fought to win could be destroyed by the very army that secured it. Washington confronted his officers and urged them to choose honor, patience, and loyalty to the Republic over rebellion. He could have used their anger to increase his own power. Instead, he used his influence to restrain it. Power asks what it can take. Character asks what duty requires. Washington's lesson still stands. Freedom survives when leaders place principle above ambition and remain faithful to God, country, and the people they serve.
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7: 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You say, hey, Pastor Scudder, why would you go to Israel to talk about these things? Well, because it's all about Israel in the end times. It's really all about Israel all the time, but especially when you get to the book of Revelation, it's Israel, Israel, Israel, and Jerusalem. Now, there are some other things and places mentioned. I personally believe Rome is mentioned in the book of Revelation and some other places, but primarily we're talking about Israel. And today we have some special guests that will be on this program. We have my friend Joel Rosenberg, New York Times best-selling author, and also Pastor Menno Kalischer, another great friend, a pastor in Jerusalem. And today we're going to be talking about the bold or vile judgments that Revelation speaks about. This woman in travail. There's this woman giving birth to a male child, and there's this dragon trying to eat this child. What in the world? What does all this mean? We're going to talk about the remnant. There's this group of people that is protected, and then we're going to talk about the bottomless pit and the war of Armageddon. We're coming up to the end of the end in our series, Armageddon's Dawn, and I'm glad that you're along for the ride. Now, right before we get into the series, I want to tell you about a couple things that will really help you understand Israel and the end times. Number one, go to Israel. We have our next In Grace Solidarity Tour coming up in February. My wife, Karen, and I would be so honored to host you and your family. And we've led 30 trips to Israel and thousands of In Grace friends. We want to show you this place, and we want to stand with Israel in Israel. We want you to meet the people. 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We would also love to send you some more resources related to Bible prophecy. We have a video series called Armageddon's Dawn. You're actually hearing part 6 of 8 today. And this 8-part series was filmed in Israel with some great Bible teachers like Joel Rosenberg, Menno Kalischer, Mark Robinson, Randall Price, and myself, with the chart built into the video series filmed on location in Israel. To get the Armageddon's Dawn video series, and of course we'll throw in the chart since it's free, and our new book, The Spiritual War Against Israel, Defending Biblical Zionism and Understanding Israel's Place in God's Prophetic Plan, you're going to get all three of these resources for your gift of $35 or more. 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We have the seal judgments, the trumpet judgments, and today we're going to discuss the bowl judgments. We're in the last part of the tribulation period, and then Jesus will come back with his saints to rule and reign on the earth. And that's what we call the Battle of Armageddon.
13: Now we'll hear from Joel Rosenberg, an American-Israeli communication strategist and author of several best-selling books on the Middle East and Bible prophecy.
14: It's really curious and compelling to me how recent geopolitical events and changes in the region are so consistent with the prophecies. And therefore, I think it's incumbent upon followers of Jesus Christ, and particularly pastors and ministry leaders, to be thinking, maybe I ought to brush up on Ezekiel 38 and 39 to be aware of what are those prophecies really saying, and is it possible that in coming years or decades, but maybe sooner, could this thing play out? Now, I'm not saying that we're there yet, necessarily, right? Maybe God's going to kick the prophetic can up the road 50 years, 100 years. Maybe this is like a wave of the shore that looks really close and then is going to recede and unravel.
7: The Old Testament compares Israel to a woman in travail. In Genesis 37, Joseph has a dream. The sun was his father Jacob. The moon was Jacob's wife Rachel. The 12 stars were Jacob's sons. This imagery represents Jacob and his family, Israel. And we know this woman is Israel because we know her child is Jesus. We know that this child is Jesus because in verse 5 it says that this child is going to rule with a rod of iron. We also find a dragon in this scenario, the woman giving birth, and the dragon is Satan. Revelation 12:3. Again, we know that this dragon is Satan because of verse 9, it says so. So Satan tried to destroy Jesus with Haman in Persia. Satan tried to destroy Jesus when he had Herod tried to kill Jesus by killing all the male babies in Bethlehem. Satan tried to destroy Jesus at the temptation. Satan tried to destroy Jesus at the pinnacle in Nazareth. The child was born. He lived a perfect life. And when it was the predicted time, he laid down his life for sinners. Satan thought he had won, but Jesus arose from the grave and is the victor. He's ascended and he's coming back. Israel is the one that brought forth Jesus. And now the devil is so ferocious against Israel. He hates the Jewish people. Israel gets saved sometime in the middle of the tribulation. And Revelation 12 verse 6 says this, "And the woman fled into the wilderness, where she hath a place prepared of God, that they should feed her there 1,260 days. Again, that's half of the tribulation. Knowing his time is short, Satan vents all his anger earthward and toward the Jews. This will be Holocaust 2. Perhaps God is going to protect them in a place called Petra in Jordan. Maybe that's where it is. We know it's somewhere over in that area, because Daniel 11 says the Antichrist will not enter Edom.
13: We'll now hear from Pastor Menno Kalischer of Jerusalem Assembly House of Redemption.
15: During the time that the remnant are hiding from Antichrist, and he persecuted, he tried to find anyone to devour, yes? They will rethink of the Bible. They will rethink, where did we go wrong? They will rethink, how come our rabbis told us this is the guy? And it's the opposite. Where did we go wrong? We failed from Genesis 1:1. Let's go there, read again. Now we know that Jesus is the Messiah. Now let's fill in the blanks.
13: Now, Dr. Mark Robinson of Jewish Awareness Ministries.
16: These are the people of God. Satan is trying to destroy them. If we're Bible believers, we should be for what God is for. God said in Genesis 12:3, "I'll bless them that bless thee, curse them that curse thee."
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18: And there came one of seven angels, which had seven vials, and talked with me, saying unto me, this is John, the apostle speaking, come hither, I will show unto thee the judgment of the great whore that sitteth upon many waters, with whom the kings of the earth have committed fornication, and the inhabitants of the earth have been made drunk with the wine of her fornication. This is a very ugly scene. This is not what God wants, but this is what sin does. And I saw a woman sit upon a scarlet colored beast, full of names of blasphemy, having seven heads and 10 horns. Now we know what that is. That is the Antichrist and the world system. And the woman was arrayed in purple and scarlet color, and decked with gold and precious stones and pearls, having a golden cup in her hand, full of abominations and filthiness of her fornication. And upon her forehead was the name written, Mystery Babylon the Great, the mother of harlots and abominations of the earth.
19: During the tribulation, all religions will come together as one, which is interesting because all false religions came from one place, Babel.
18: The Tower of Babel was the gate of God, and then it became, because of man's pride and rebellion, it comes to mean confusion. And God confounded the languages and had to disperse the people because they were trying to build a temple, a tower to God. And they were going to replace God with their own religion. There was a wicked grandson of one of Noah's sons, Ham. His name was Nimrod. And Nimrod's name actually means he rebelled. He was the one that founded Babylon in Genesis 10. He married his mother, Semiramis, and she founded the secret religious rites of what is known as the Babylonian Mysteries. Semiramis had a son with a supposed miraculous conception who was named Tammuz, and that created a false fulfillment of the promise of the seed of the woman given to Eve in Genesis 3:15. And since that day, the mother and child were and are worshipped as God in many cultures. In most of these pagan stories, the son dies and is resurrected. The worship of Baal is actually directly related to the worship of Tammuz. It all goes back to the Babylonian mystery religions. In Revelation 17, verse 8, the Bible says this, "The beast that thou sawest was and is not, and shall ascend out of the bottomless pit and go into perdition. And they that dwell on the earth shall wonder, whose names were not written in the book of life from the foundation of the world, when they beheld the beast that was and is not and yet is." So what does that mean? Was, is not, and yet is? I think it refers to the Antichrist's supposed death. Maybe he really does die by assassination, or it looks like he died and is resurrected. This is likely also the meaning the beast was. The past history of the Roman Empire is not the present condition of the fragmented empire and is to come. The Roman Empire is not dead. Many have tried to put the Roman Empire back together. Think about that. Charlemagne, Napoleon, Hitler, Mussolini, they all wanted to bring the ancient Roman Empire back together. And the Antichrist will actually succeed. When the Antichrist sets himself up to be worshipped, the whore is now competing against the religion of the Antichrist, and the Antichrist will do away with her. Now let's talk about the bowl or the vial judgments. In Revelation 16, verse 1, "And I heard a great voice out of the temple saying to the seven angels, go your ways and pour out the vials of the wrath of God upon the earth." Once my family and I were walking down 7th Avenue and 43rd Street in New York City, Times Square. All around us, we could see colorful, bright signs advertising every desire of the flesh. I couldn't help but be reminded of what the Lord Jesus said to the disciples when they were showing him the beautiful buildings of the temple. His reply in Matthew 24:2, Jesus said unto them, "See ye not all these things? Verily I say unto you, there shall not be left here one stone upon another that shall not be thrown down." We must make investments in heaven, where neither moth nor rust doth corrupt, and where thieves do not break through and steal. Don't get enamored by the world, because judgments are coming. The seventh seal judgment opened the seven trumpet judgments. The seventh trumpet judgment opens the bowl judgments. The first one, putrefying sores. Revelation 16:2 says, "And the first went and poured out his vial upon the earth, and there fell a noisome and grievous sore upon the men which had the mark of the beast, and upon them which worshipped his image." This boil judgment is reminiscent of the plague in Egypt, the sixth plague, and the terrible, miserable, vicious sores covered the bodies of those who sold their soul to the devil, who took his mark and worshiped his image. The second bowl judgment is the oceans become blood. The second angel poured out his vial upon the sea, and it became as the blood of a dead man, and every living soul died in the sea. And then we have the third bowl judgment. All fresh water becomes blood. With no fresh water, people will die within a few days. "For they have shed the blood of saints and prophets, and thou hast given them blood to drink, for they are worthy." And I heard another out of the altar say, "Even so, Lord God Almighty, true and righteous are thy judgments." The judgments of God are right. You will not complain about him being right as a judge, for he is getting it right every time. The world deserves these judgments. The fourth bowl judgment is scorching heat. Revelation 16, verse 8, "And the fourth angel poured out his vial upon the sun, and power was given unto him to scorch men with fire. And men were scorched with great heat, and blasphemed the name of God, which hath power over these plagues, and they repented not to give him glory." The fifth bowl judgment, darkness that literally hurts. Revelation 16:10. "And the fifth angel poured out his vial upon the seat of the beast." We're going right to where he rules from. "And his kingdom was full of darkness, and they gnawed their tongues for pain, and blasphemed the God of heaven because of their pains and their sores, and repented not of their deeds." I remember not that long ago filming a solar eclipse, a total solar eclipse, where the moon completely passed in front of the sun. And it was a awe-inspiring and a little bit eerie experience. Can you imagine when the sun goes completely dark? But as the sun's wattage is increased, the earth grows darker instead of lighter. The heat is going to be great, but the light will be less. The seed of the beast makes it clear that the first beast of chapter 13 is a king of a kingdom and a man. And you can't allegorize this. This is real. These things are going to happen upon the earth. And now we have the sixth bowl judgment, which is the Euphrates River drying up. In Revelation 16:12, "And the sixth angel poured out his vial upon the great river Euphrates, and the water thereof was dried up, that the way of the kings of the east might be prepared." The Euphrates is called the Great River in the Bible. It's mentioned over 25 times. It divided the east from the west. It was the cradle of civilization along the Euphrates and will become the grave of civilization. This massive 1,800-mile-long river, so wide and so deep it made it very hard for an army to pass, will be completely dried up. The bulk of the world population is in the east, and these kingdoms will have chosen the Antichrist over the real Christ. Revelation 16:13, and I saw three unclean spirits like frogs come out of the mouth of the dragon and out of the mouth of the beast and out of the mouth of the false prophet, the unholy Trinity. For they are spirits of devils working miracles, which go forth unto the kings of the earth and to the whole world to gather them to the battle of that great day of God Almighty. And he gathered them together into a place called in the Hebrew tongue, Armageddon. That's the only place in the Bible we find the word Armageddon in Scripture. But the Bible describes the place and the event multiple times. One person has said this: Armageddon has been a chosen place for encampment for every contest carried on in Palestine from the days of Nebuchadnezzar to the disastrous march of Napoleon Bonaparte from Egypt into Syria. Jews, Gentiles, Muslims, Christian crusaders, and anti-Christian Frenchmen, Egyptians, Persians, Druze, Turks, Arabs, warriors of every nation that is under heaven have pitched their tents on the plain of Jezreel. This is not going to be a single battle, but a series of battles or a war, the War of Armageddon. The campaign is going to begin in the Jezreel Valley and extend the full length of Israel to the Valley of Jehoshaphat, the mountains of Edom. Then the Son of Righteousness will arise with healing in his wings. The world will assemble against God and they will be defeated at Armageddon. And then the seventh and final bowl judgment, the final judgment of the tribulation, the mighty earthquake and great hail that comes upon the earth. Revelation 16, verse 17. And the seventh angel poured out his vial into the air, and there came a great voice out of the temple of heaven from the throne saying, "It is done." And there were voices and thunders and lightnings. And there was a great earthquake, such as was not since men were upon the earth. So mighty an earthquake and so great. And there fell upon men a great hail out of heaven, every stone about the weight of a talent. And men blasphemed God because of the plague of the hail, for the plague thereof was exceedingly great. The voice is the voice of the Creator, who is now the voice of the judge of the earth. "It is done" is going to reverberate and echo, causing great upheaval. The great city here in Jerusalem, it will be divided as predicted by Zechariah. The city that thought she was great, Babylon, completely falls and is annihilated. Hail as heavy as 125 pounds will pound the people on the earth. And this hail is reminiscent of the seventh plague of Egypt. But they still blasphemed. These are real events that are coming upon this planet, but God wants you to be saved. God loves you. He doesn't want you to be under this wrath. You have a choice. God has given us the ability to choose whether to believe and accept him or to reject him. Don't reject him. The gospel is very simple. Jesus, Yeshua, came to this country. He was born a Jew. He lived a perfect life. He fulfilled the law. He fulfilled the predictions of the prophets. He never once sinned, but yet he died as a sinner. He became sin for us on a cross at Calvary, the hill called Golgotha. He died there. He could have called 10,000 angels, but he died alone. He died for you. The God of all glory, the God of all power, the God that is going to judge this world wants to save you. But you have to receive him by faith, by simply believing as a sinner that he is the Savior, trusting in him and him alone, not a church, not a religion, but in Jesus. And if you will trust in him, the Bible is clear, you will not perish. You will have everlasting life. You will be born again, and that can never change. Are you ready for Armageddon's dawn?
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8: In 1783, the Revolutionary War was nearly over, but America's future remained uncertain. Officers in the Continental Army were angry. Congress had failed to provide promised pay, and some considered using the Army's power to force the government's hand. George Washington understood their frustration, but he also knew the liberty they had fought to win could be destroyed by the very army that secured it. Washington confronted his officers and urged them to choose honor, patience, and loyalty to the Republic over rebellion. He could have used their anger to increase his own power. Instead, he used his influence to restrain it. Power asks what it can take. Character asks what duty requires. Washington's lesson still stands. Freedom survives when leaders place principle above ambition and remain faithful to God, country, and the people they serve.
2: 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I am Grace Mitchell on AM 1160, Hope for Your Life. 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
11: 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There is

0: faces you can on ACLJ.org, on YouTube, or Rumble. 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You can figure out your time zone from there. But it is, oh, there's Jordan. I don't know what that's my brother. I don't know. Why is that up there? All right. I don't know. How wonderful. All right. Sorry about that. You know what? If you are just listening, you missed what we would call an error.
1: Well, no, there was all the places you can connect with us. That was the reason.
0: No, that's just for Jordan. Yeah. That being said, I want you to go to ACLJ.org right now and support the work of the ACLJ during Know Your Rights Week. I want you to hopefully walk away this week knowing a little bit more about the rights that you have in this country. So be a part of it today. Again, you can follow Jordan. I got no problem with that. He's a great resource. Today, we're closing out Know Your Rights Week, though. And again, hopefully we have, you know, given you all the information that you need in situations that could come up in your life where you need to know the basic rights that you have under the Constitution. Sometimes you don't know. The ACLJ is always there to help. Not only those special videos, we have so much information on our website. None of it is behind a paywall. You may find other organizations like ours, other media empires like ours. You know what they do? They put everything behind a paywall. Not us. You ever been hit with those pop-ups? Got to log in. I got to call Will. Say, send me a password.
2: I'm good at that.
0: We don't.
2: I gift articles.
0: We don't.
2: Yeah, a lot.
0: Legally.
2: Yes, they have that new feature.
0: Legally. That being said, we don't do that here. 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
8: But their strengths drive us nuts because too much of a good thing isn't a good thing. 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
5: His love for us is unsurpassed. It's absolutely immeasurable. And when we think about the forgiveness of our sins, and we think about all that He is and all that He does, we have a reason to stand in awe of Him. He is the absolute sovereign ruler of this universe, controlling all things at all times. Omnipotent, omniscient, omnipresent, merciful, just, the judge of all mankind. Why should you and I obey Him? Because of who He is.
6: That was an inspiring description of God. And if someone were to ask you, what is God like, what would you say? It's a very important thought to consider, because your answers affect you more than you might think. Today on In Touch, the teaching ministry of Dr. Charles Stanley, will hear compelling and encouraging reasons to obey God.
5: When you're confronted with a decision to make, to either obey or disobey God, what is your response? You say, well, sometimes I do, sometimes I don't. You know what? When you start living a godly life, you won't put up with that sometimes I do, sometimes I don't. There may be failures at times, and there will be weaknesses in moments when all of us don't do exactly what He says do. But you won't have a lackadaisical, spasmodic attitude, well, sometimes I do, sometimes I don't, because you're going to begin to realize that roller coaster living, and that's what that is. Sometimes I do, sometimes I don't. Sometimes I do, sometimes I don't. That's not godly living. That's not the way He wants us to live. And oftentimes, the reason we excuse ourselves is because we've never decided. Why do we choose to obey God? Is it obligation? Is it necessity? What is the reason? And then I think sometimes we don't realize the kind of spiritual impact that it has upon our life when we do not obey Him, or when we obey Him for the wrong reasons. I want you to turn, if you will, to Acts chapter 5. Let me give you a little background of what's happening. Peter and John went to the temple. Here's a man who's been lame for 40 years. And they say to him, as he asks something from them, and Peter says, silver and gold have I none, but in the name of the Lord Jesus Christ, he says, rise and walk. Grabs him up by the hand, pulls him up, and he stands up and he's healed. Everybody around gets excited. So they're brought before the magistrates, and they're questioned about what they're doing. And so Peter and John answered and said, whether it's right in the sight of God to give heed to you rather than to God,

0: you be the judge. We cannot stop speaking about what we've seen and heard. And they had seen, of course, the Lord Jesus Christ, crucifixion, resurrection, and all the rest. So they are let go. And then they preach in the gospel again. A lot of things are happening. People are being saved. Hundreds and hundreds of people are being saved. They get arrested again. And this time, they get thrown in jail, and the angel of the Lord lets them out. And so when they come looking for them, they can't find them. They're brought before the magistrates again. And listen to what happens in chapter 5, beginning in verse 27. When they had brought them, they stood them before the council. The high priest questioned them, saying, "We gave you strict orders not to continue teaching in this name." That is the name of Jesus. "And yet you filled Jerusalem with your teaching and intend to bring this man's blood upon us." Listen to what Peter said. But Peter and the apostles answered, "We must obey God rather than men. The God of our fathers raised up Jesus, whom you put to death by hanging him on the cross. He's the one whom God exalted to his right hand as Prince and a Savior, to grant repentance to Israel and forgiveness of sins. And we are witnesses of these things. And so is the Holy Spirit, whom God has given to those who obey him." Now here's the question. What is it that motivated this passion within him to say, "We must obey God rather than men"? Have you ever had to say that? I must obey God rather than you. I must obey God rather than men. Or simply, I must obey God in this situation. Confronted with something that God has confronted you with, and you know in your heart, I must be obedient to him. I must obey God. What is the passion within Peter that caused him to say, "We must obey God"? Not obligation, not guilt, not afraid of him. But what are the reasons? So I want to ask you a question. Why do you obey him? When you get confronted with those things in life, why do you obey him? Do you obey him because you're afraid to look over your shoulder, because if you disobey him, he's going to get me? And there are a lot of people who live their whole life out of fear. Even after they're saved, they live their life in fear. Suppose I do this, what's God going to think? I don't want to disappoint God. You know you can't disappoint God. In order to disappoint someone, they have to have expectations of you. And not knowing what's going to happen. You know what? God knows all about what you and I got to do. He's never disappointed. He already knows everything that's going to happen in our life, so he's not disappointed. He may be grieved by what we do, but it's no big surprise to him. God doesn't want you obeying him because you're afraid of what's going to happen and because you fear he's going to reject you and he's not going to love you anymore. Then why? What is the motivation? What is it motivated the Apostle Peter, standing before those people, knowing they could put him in jail and keep him there for a long time or take his life, whatever? What motivated him to say, "We must obey God"? He knew something. He was motivated by the right thing. So let's think about what those things are. And the first one, of course, is we obey him because we reverence him. That is, we acknowledge who he is. We recognize who he is. And so when you look at this fourth chapter, what the disciples are saying here, when they are brought before the rulers, beginning in verse 8, then Peter, filled with the Holy Spirit, said to them, "Rulers and elders of the people, if we're on trial today for a benefit done to a sick man as to how this man has been made well, let it be known to all of you and to all the people of Israel that by the name of Jesus Christ the Nazarene, whom you crucified, whom God raised from the dead, by this name this man stands here before you in good health. He is the stone," that is Jesus is, "which was rejected by you, the builders, but which became the chief cornerstone. And there is salvation in no one else, but there is no other name under heaven that has been given among men by which we must be saved." You know what motivated him? What motivated him is he knew. Listen, he had a reverence for the Lord Jesus Christ. He knew who he was. That is, he is the creator of the heavens and the earth. He's the giver of life to every single one of us. And when Peter said, "We must obey God," he knew who he was talking about. His love for us is unsurpassed. It's absolutely immeasurable. And when we think about the forgiveness of our sins, and we think about all that he is and all that he does, we have a reason to stand in awe of him. We sing that we stand in awe of him. That means we reverence him, we honor him, we adore him, we worship him because he's worthy of it. Why should you and I obey him? Because of who he is. A second reason you and I should obey him, and one of the reasons that we ought to be motivated to do so, and certainly I think this was true of Peter and those apostles, is we obey him out of pure gratitude. God the Father, through his Son, Jesus Christ, and the Holy Spirit, reached down, convicted you of sin, gave you the gift of faith, accepted your confession and your repentance. And what did he do? He saved you, and he redeemed you, and he glorified you, and reconciled you, and justified you, and sanctified you. He adopted you into his family so that every single one of us is a child of the living God once we've trusted Jesus Christ as our personal Savior. And he sent the Holy Spirit to seal us forever as one of his children. And you think about this. You and I are not saved today because of our good works. We're saved by his great grace. We're not kept saved by good works, but listen, by his eternal gift of eternal security. Who we are and what we are is the result of who he is and what he is and his love and devotion for us. And the scripture says not only has he saved us, reconciled us, and changed us, living on the inside of us through the Holy Spirit, enabling us every single day, providing for our needs, giving us direction for our life. He's planned our life. He has the path all laid out. And he's promised to walk with us and to provide our needs every single day, no matter what's going on in our life. And when you think about so much that he's done that you're not even aware of, we talk about redemption, that he paid the sin debt at the cross for your sins. You couldn't have done that. Only the sinless Son of God could die for them. He chose to do that. Prepared you a home in heaven. Wrote your name in the Lamb's Book of Life. Getting you ready to go there. And he has a place nobody can take but you. When you think about all he's done for you, how can you and I do anything but obey him? Motivated by pure gratitude and thanksgiving. But there's a third reason, and I think certainly this also was a part of Peter's thinking when he said, we must obey God rather than man. Why? Simply because we love him. Peter certainly loved the Lord. And you know, when I think about all the things that Peter went through and how, what a leader he was among the apostles, but in the most critical, crucial moments of Jesus' life, when he needed a friend as he'd never needed one before, he did not even know him. But can you imagine the penetration of the eyes of Jesus when his eyes met Peter's eyes, and he simply, the scripture says, he looked upon Peter, and Peter remembered. It went straight to his heart. His confession and repentance must have been weeping and weeping and weeping, but you know what? He had a love for Jesus that gave him courage and confidence and assurance that nothing else in the world would. When we think about when he said, we must obey God rather than men, his love for him, his love for the Lord Jesus Christ. And you think about how he's loved us. And I think about all the different ways he's loved us, but I think one of the most significant is this, that he chose a plan for your life. And I think as you think about that, let's look, for example, in Ephesians chapter 1 for a moment, because this is a wonderful passage, and oftentimes you think, well, does God care about me? Does God love me? We question all the things that we wonder about sometimes. Listen to what he says. Chapter 1, verse 3. Blessed be the God and Father of our Lord Jesus Christ, who has blessed us with every spiritual blessing in the heavenly places in Christ. You know what that means? He has already planned it, stored it up. It's provided for every single thing you and I will ever need. Our loving Heavenly Father has already prepared. Listen to this. Just as he chose us in Christ before the foundation of the world, an awesome expression of his love for us, that he chose us. You know why you're saved? Because God chose you. Listen, he says not only that, he predestined us to do what? To become a member of his family, adoption as his sons through Jesus Christ. Now watch this. To himself, according to the kind intention of his will. You know why he did it? Because he wanted to. When you think about the fact of how he has loved us and the things he's done for us in our life, you think about the fact he says he lavished his grace upon us, that God loves you enough to plan the best for your life and is willing to walk with you through that plan. He has the path every single day laid out. And if you and I will follow that, we'll discover something about him that we could never discover any other way. He's so willing to express that love. When I think about how much he loves us and all he's done for us that no one else can do, why do I need any other reason than the fact I just love him? We obey him because we love him. You won't love him until you understand who he is. When you understand who he is, what's happened? Your gratitude's going to begin to skyrocket. Why do you obey God? Could you say that's because you understand who he is, the sovereign ruler of this universe, your heavenly Father? Can you say that your heart is overflowing with gratitude for all that he's done in your life and all that he's doing and what you know he's going to do and things you don't know he's going to do? Could you say it's because you just love him? And loving him is enough for you. There's another reason we obey him, and that's this. And that's because we trust him. Why do you think the Apostle Peter and his fellow disciples said, we must obey God? Here's the reason. Because they trusted him. You know what? You will not obey a God you don't trust. And the reason you and I disobey him is this. We disobey him because at that moment, or in that situation, we don't trust him. What we're saying is, he's not all he says he is. What we're saying is, we know better than he does. He can't fix this. I'll have to fix it myself. I can't wait on him because my timing is better. God doesn't understand all the circumstances. If he knew what I knew, he'd do it my way. You know what? You don't obey a God you do not trust. We should indeed obey him because we trust him. You and I come to situations and circumstances, we don't have the answer. He does. He's never been confused or confronted or late. He's never been disturbed, upset, or frustrated by some circumstance in our life. He loves us. He desires the very best for us. And listen, he has chosen to give you his best if you will trust him and wait for him and let him do it his way. Another reason you and I should obey him is this, and that is because when you and I obey him, we feel very secure. Now think about this for a moment. They stood before their accusers, Peter and John answered, whether it is right in the sight of God to give heed to you rather than to God, you be the judge. We can't stop speaking about what we've seen and heard. They had courage, boldness. He said, we must obey God rather than men. Now here's what happens. When you and I sin against God, our conscience gets to working. That's not the only thing that begins to working. Sin fragments your thinking. Sin causes doubt. Sin causes fear. Sin causes anxiety. Sin causes frustration. And sin causes a person to make decisions that are unwise. Now, there is an awesome sense of security that comes when you and I obey him. And when we obey him, God gives a sense of security that comes no other way. You see, when you and I obey him, and we ought to, listen, we should obey it for the very security that it gives us. We ask, why is it some people can go through difficulty, hardship, and pain and come through it all somehow with a smile, a sense of confidence, and as hurtful as it may have been, how can they come through that? Is it by nit and grit? No. Here's the reason. Because when a person is walking in obedience to the Father, the circumstances really don't make a lot of difference. Because the Father is going to give a sense of security, strength, courage, boldness, contentment that nothing else in the world can give. And you see, there is no other answer but that kind of assurance and boldness. What oftentimes would knock other people off, just totally off the path. You come along because you're walking in obedience to him, and you know what? The devil may try you, tempt you, test you, give up, quit, run away, whatever it might be. And inside of you, the Holy Spirit is reminding you, you're walking in the presence of the Father, the sovereign ruler of this universe. I am here. I am with you. I will enable you. I'll protect you. I'll walk you through this. You will come through it. I will bless you. I will honor you. I will do things in your life far beyond your imagination. That is the testimony of the Spirit of God. When you and I walk obediently before him, listen to this. A loving heavenly Father is not going to allow you, one of his children, to have a sense of security and boldness and confidence when he knows you're disobeying him, living in disobedience. You are out of his plan. And you know what he does? He stirs up enough to bring us back to himself. We obey him because there is an awesome sense of security that comes in knowing that you're walking in the center of the will of God. This is the reason people can face death, even through sickness, knowing that they are in the will of the Father with this awesome sense of confidence. The next time you're in a situation or a circumstance and you're gripped with fear, uncertainty, doubt, ask yourself this question: why would I, a child of God, unconditionally loved by the Heavenly Father, who's promised, no weapon formed against me shall prosper, no plague shall come nigh me, why am I afraid? And if you will examine it, more than likely you're going to find something that shouldn't be there. You're going to find something that's missing. And that is, you see, there is no security without obedience. And I want to encourage you to ask yourself the question: isn't it about time you started obeying your Heavenly Father? And if you've never trusted Him as your Savior, if you want to confess your sins, and you can pray this kind of a prayer: Father, Your word's right. I've had it my way. I've been stubborn. I want it my way. I'm not really happy. I'm not content. I don't really have joy and peace. I don't have any real genuine security. I'm worried about this and fretting about that. And you see, people who are very wealthy, you think they don't have anything to worry about. Oftentimes, they've got more to worry about. You know why? They look back and see how hard they worked to accumulate all of these material things, and now they're worried to death about what's going to happen to them. They turn to drink. They turn to all kinds of things. You know what? Worried about God's blessings. Don't know what's going to happen when they die. The major question ought to be, what's going to happen to them when they die, not their material possessions. I'm simply saying, if you will ask Him to forgive you of your sins and to save you, He'll do it right now. And then what happens? You can stop being afraid of God and remember that He is your loving Heavenly Father. Jesus Christ is your Savior, Lord, Master, and Brother. And the Holy Spirit is your continuing enabler to help you to become the person God wants you to be. It is foolish to live a life of disobedience when so much is offered to those who obey.
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0: One of the primary reasons people don't obey the Lord is because they don't know who he is. And so you and I talk about Jesus Christ being a Messiah, being virgin born, being the Son of God, being the Savior, the Lord, the Master, the Creator, the Sovereign Ruler of the universe, and they don't have any idea what we're talking about. Listen, you will not obey a God whom you do not know. If you don't know him, you're not going to obey him. And you see, many people who are Christians have such a very skimpy attitude about Jesus and, a very lighthearted attitude, and oftentimes know so little about who he is and about the Holy Spirit and about God the Father. There's no real sense of genuine, heartfelt reverence and awe before him. That's why we live in a world of total rebellion. That's why we see people doing things that we do not even possibly conceive of how anybody could do such a thing in the presence of the living God. You know why? Because they don't know him. They have no fear of God. We're living in an age that has no fear of God. We spout off anything and everything and all kinds of philosophies. We see all kinds of sin and wickedness and evil going on. Why? Because there is absolutely no fear of God. When you fear the living God, that means you reverence him. You understand who he is. You stand in awe before him.
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7: This is Carol Platt Liebel for townhall.com. Americans already suspect that higher education is a politicized grift. Jason Arde's story won't convince them otherwise. Arde was celebrated as the youngest black person ever appointed to a professorship at Cambridge, despite a history of fabulism that defies belief. He's claimed to have been nonverbal until age 11, unable to read until 18, to have run 600 miles in 65 days, raised more than $7 million for charity, survived a coma, and beaten cancer. Neither Cambridge nor Simon & Schuster, publisher of his autobiography, apparently thought to verify his claims. He's resigned after a plagiarism scandal and a pending investigation about his academic qualifications and honorary appointments. Here's the lesson. Rather than making academia more inclusive and equitable, DEI has exposed just how corrupt the whole enterprise has become.
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13: In 1783, the Revolutionary War was nearly over, but America's future remained uncertain. Officers in the Continental Army were angry. Congress had failed to provide promised pay, and some considered using the Army's power to force the government's hand. George Washington understood their frustration, but he also knew the liberty they had fought to win could be destroyed by the very army that secured it. Washington confronted his officers and urged them to choose honor, patience, and loyalty to the Republic over rebellion. He could have used their anger to increase his own power. Instead, he used his influence to restrain it. Power asks what it can take. Character asks what duty requires. Washington's lesson still stands. Freedom survives when leaders place principle above ambition and remain faithful to God, country, and the people they serve.
22: It is God who always is pursuing us. 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And if you are frantically trying to get God to do this or that for you, my advice for you is chill out and realize that God is saying to every one of us, be still and know that I am God.
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23: This afternoon, expect mostly cloudy skies with high humidity and the possibility of a stray thunderstorm. The temperature will reach 81 degrees. Tonight will be overcast, warm, and humid with a shower in the evening, then periods of rain, possibly heavy, and a late-night thunderstorm. Be on the lookout for flash flooding, hail, and localized damaging wind gusts. The low will be around 72 degrees. I'm meteorologist Jason Caterina on AM 1160. Hope for your life.
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24: It's time once again for another look into God's infallible book, and we welcome you to Daily Bible Time for Friday. We're finishing out another week of God's grace and the wonderful opportunity that's extended to us here to meet together each day to look into the pages of God's Word and to allow the Spirit of God to teach us from the doctrine that's in the Word of God. That's how the Spirit of God does teach, by the way. It's very clear that, you know, when God wants to talk to you and teach you, He doesn't use circumstances. He doesn't use manipulate events. He doesn't give you hunches and impressions and that kind of thing. He speaks words everywhere in the Bible. That's how He did it. Genesis chapter 1, the very first thing you learn when you begin to read the Bible, and you read that God, in the beginning, God created the heaven and the earth. Then you're told that the earth was without form and void, and darkness is upon the face of the deep. And the Spirit of God moved upon the face of the waters. And what did He do? And He said, let there be light. In other words, when the Spirit of God wanted to begin to move and to work in creation, what did He do? He spoke words. When the Spirit of God moves, when the Spirit of God works, He speaks words that tell you what He is doing, wants done. When your contact with God is in visions and dreams and emotions and thoughts and circumstances and signposts and events and all that kind of stuff, and there are no words in it to tell you what it means. Well, you know what it means? Nothing. It just means it was an event. Somebody said, well, I had this vision, this dream. Well, then maybe we want to see what kind of pizza you had for supper last night or something. You know, it doesn't mean anything. As far as the God of the Bible is concerned, it might not be, and I certainly know that people see things and have experiences that they are unable to explain that are just as real. When I started my ministry years ago, I started preaching at an inner-city rescue mission. And in that inner-city mission work, I saw men who were overcome with alcohol and would get what was called DTs, delirium tremens. And I remember the first time I ever saw anyone in DTs and took him to the hospital and went to visit him in the hospital. He was laying there wild-eyed and strapped down because he was just in a wild frenzy. And he looked at me and he said, Preacher, cut me loose, cut me loose. And I said, what's the matter? He says, and he began to name Pretty Boy Floyd and Babyface Nelson. And he went around the bed and he said, they all got guns. And they're going to try to kill me. They're trying to kill me. I got to get out of here. Well, there wasn't anybody in the room but him and me. Next day I went to see him, and he was seeing snakes and elephants and all kind of terrible animals that were trying to consume. That was all in his mind. That was the drug-induced damage that was being done because of the alcohol in his brain. So you can see things. My family laughs at me when I had open heart surgery a few years ago. The day after they open you up, split you open, and take your heart out and lay it on your chest and whack a piece off of it and put a piece back in it. I had a aortic valve replacement with some root repair, and then they sew you back up and throw you back on the table and wheel you out. And that evening after the surgery, I had a real bad attack of fibrillation and the AFib, and the doctor came in looking at me and settled it down, and he said, that was your heart telling us it didn't like what we did to it. I said, okay. And they put a lot of joy juice, I called it, pain medicine, into my system. And I was put out four different times. So I've got all these anesthetic, the anesthesia and the gases in my system. And then you get the drugs to help you with the pain. And for 3 days after the surgery, I was seeing the wall move. And I was seeing marching bands walk through my room. And I was seeing signs on the wall flashing. And I told my wife one day, I said, you see that sign? She said, there's no sign. I said, I know. I'm the only one in the room can see it. I mean, my mind told me that it was there, but my mind also told me it wasn't there. And that was all the medicine. And medicine can do that to you. And I had friends in the my younger days, and they're people even today that use the psychedelic drugs. And they go on what they call trips, you know. And you get out there and get, yeah, man, we're far out, you know. And that's what they are. They get far, but they're having these mind-altering experiences. And those things, listen, that wall crawling and that band walking through my room, that was just as real as if it was there. Now, I knew it wasn't. I knew it was a drug-induced kind of hallucination. So people can have those things, not know where they came from, think that's from God. You need to have the objective standard of the written word of God to tell you that's not God. Now, you can get those kind of things induced to you without drugs. Without chemical drugs. You can have some psychological drugs. You can get involved in religious things. And there's all kind of enchantments and all kind of things in the Bible that's used in, that the Bible talks about being used in spiritual, the spirit realm. I shouldn't say spiritual because it's not godly, but in the spirit world that can contact with your spirit. Listen, every contact you have with God outside the pages of the Word of God is on an inner subjective level. And the only way you know that the contact you had on that inner subjective level was with the God of the Bible, the creator of heaven and earth, and not the spirit that now works in the children of disobedience, the unclean spirit of the adversary. The only way you know the difference is by the objective standard of the written word of God. And if you use any other standard, you can be assured that what you're contacting is not the God of the Bible. Because when the God of the Bible contacts you, he contacts you through his word. That's why he wrote it down, preserved it through history, and has made it available to us today in an English translation called the King James Bible, so we can read it and have an objective, authoritative standard outside of ourself to have our faith rest in. You see, my faith doesn't rest in my feelings. My feelings change. So do yours. My faith isn't resting in my circumstance. The poet said, a change and decay and all about I see. Your circumstances change. That's not a worthy place. You need to have your faith resting in an unchanging source. And the only thing that can be is the objective standard of the written word of God. That's why it's that important. So it's not experiences. It's not, especially not, religious experiences. It's the truth of the written word of God that allows you to know that you got in contact with the God of the Bible. So when you do that, and you see the Spirit of God begin to work in your life because the Word of God begins to work in you effectually because you believe it. Well, that's why we do this. That's why we have a daily Bible time. This text we're reading in Romans chapter 12 this week, Paul says that we're to be transformed by the renewing of your mind. 2 Corinthians 4, Paul says that though the outward man perish, yet the inward man is renewed day by day. You and I need a daily intake of the Word of God to renew our mind so that we can be renewed in the spirit of your mind, so that our understanding can be brought into conformity to the Word of God. You and I have a constant tendency to move away from the standard. That's why you have it in written form. It doesn't change. And you can read it and measure things by it. That's what the measure of faith that he's given to us is all about. Now, we're down in verse number 9. We've already been through Romans chapter 12, the first 8 verses. And we've been looking at the fact that in Romans, what he's doing here is he's giving, in Romans 12, he's giving us a profile of what a grace believer, a profile of what the grace life actually looks like as it's lived out day by day. He's given us all the doctrinal information, the first 11 chapters, and he says, I beseech you therefore, brethren, by the mercies of God, that you, and then he talks to us about the application of grace. And I've said to you again, grace is not simply a theology. It's not simply a doctrine. It is a life that's to be lived out by faith in our understanding of that sound doctrine. And so the application of grace to the details of our life, the practical living in an age of grace, is what Paul's dealing with here. And he's just demonstrating what the liberty that grace, the freedom that grace provides, what it looks like when it shows up on the ground, what it looks like in shoe leather. It's not a try harder code to live by so that you can try to live up to, but it's a faith response to what God has already done for us in Christ. And we've already seen that, first of all, in our relationship with God, we're to present our bodies a living sacrifice. We are to simply present ourselves to the Lord, make the conscious choice of and the specific decision, the intentional decision, to present our bodies. We're going to take that outward vehicle through which our life expresses itself and present it to God as a living sacrifice, wholly acceptable unto God. In other words, we're going to take the current reality of our identity in Christ. We're living sacrifices. We are those who are alive from the dead. We're holy. We've been made holy in Him. We've been made accepted in the Beloved. That's our current identity in Christ. And we're going to take that identity and allow it to become our identity in time, in the details of our life. So when I go about my life, I'm going to live in that life as one who is a living sacrifice, wholly acceptable unto God. And that's my that's how I'm going to worship God. You don't worship God for 20 minutes in a song service in a meeting somewhere. That is not worship. That's just to satisfy your flesh. Religion is designed to satisfy the lust of your flesh. And when you go down to church and it looks like a, you know, a rock venue, and you stand there and you hoot and holler like you do at the rock concert down at Lollapalooza, well, that's not worshiping God. That's worshiping your flesh. When you go to church and it's a liturgical kind of humbling, kind of awe-inspiring religious experience, that's not worshiping God. That's worship. Religion is designed to satisfy the lust of your flesh. Your reasonable service, your worship to God today in the dispensation of grace, is to present your body as a vehicle through which the identity and life of Jesus Christ can live and express itself in your life 24 hours a day, 7 days a week. That the life that I now live in the flesh, I live by the faith of the Son of God who loved me and gave Himself for me. And all that other stuff, all that religiosity, all the programs and the trying hard to follow the rules and all the rest of that, that's just religion. That's you performing to try to make God happy with you. And I don't care what it is. You know, that's not what spirituality, that's not what the grace life looks like. You read down through this passage, there's nothing about tithing, there's nothing about attending church, there's nothing about doing all the things people say is what the Christian life is. Now, there are some tremendous details. We're going to look at some of them in verse 9 today. But it starts off with your relationship to God, where you've presented your body, you've made the choice, the intentional decision to have Him honored in your body. Then you are separated from the world, not conformed to the world about you and its values, but you're going to have your value system coming by the renewing of your mind, having God's Word come and renew, re-educate your thinking processes so now you think like He thinks. You're going to think soberly about yourself. You're not going to think you're an issue. You're going to understand that you are simply a part of a bigger issue than just you. It isn't all about you. You get over yourself. And then you're going to look at others. Now, verse 9 through the end of the chapter, he talks about serving others. And he does it under two categories. And it's important to see this because you start in verse 9, he says, let love be without dissimulation, abhor that which is evil, cleave to that which is good, be kindly affectioned one to another with brotherly love. He's talking about believers. The first relationship you have with people, first is with God, then it's with the world, then it's with yourself. See, he's just dealing with life as it comes. Now he's going to talk about believers. We're to do good to all men, especially those of the household of faith. So he starts out with the household of faith. In verse 9 through 13, he talks about some specific details about relating to other believers. Then in verse 14, he says, bless them that persecute you. Bless and curse. Now he's going to talk about the world, the lost people. So first he talks about your relationship with other believers. Then he's going to talk about your relationship with lost people. Well, how do you relate to believers? Well, let love be without dissimulation. You're to serve one another in love. Someone has said about this passage, this is where the real you shows up to meet the real needs for the right reasons. You get that? The real you showing up to meet real needs for the right reasons. That's what That's what the service, that's what the walk in the grace life is really all about. It's the real you, who you are in Christ, showing up in the details of life for the, to meet real needs, not made up needs, not self-gratifying needs, but what the real needs of life are, and you're doing it for the right reason. That's why it starts out in verse 9. It says, let love be without dissimulation. Now, that word dissimulation, you know what it is to simulate something. We have flight simulators where you reproduce all of the experiences of flight. Well, if you diss something, what do you do? Well, you take it and you make a negative out of it. If you respect someone, you think highly of them. If you disrespect them, well, you do the opposite. You think poorly of them. So here is a simulator that you're dissing. In other words, we would say you're being a hypocrite. You're taking the thing and making out like it's one thing when it's really the opposite, and you're turning a good thing into a bad thing. When he says, let love be without dissimulation, he's talking about what Paul talked about in 1 Timothy chapter number 1, when he tells Timothy about how to function as the pastor at Ephesus. He says, charge them that they teach no other doctrine, that they don't give heed to fables and endless genealogies, but rather godly edifying, which is in faith. Now, when you do that, you tell people, listen, just godly edifying, which is in faith, is the issue. The end of that commandment is charity. Charity is love. Charity is not just love in the sense of just a warm personal feeling, but it's that ability to value and esteem a thing the way God does. That's what he's talking about in Romans. The end of the commandment is charity, out of a pure heart and of a good conscience and of faith unfeigned. In other words, there's nothing phony about this faith. It's the real thing. There's a transparency. There's a reality. So he says, let love be without dissimulation. Let the real you show up. Don't be pretending. Abhor that which is evil. Cleave to that which is good. So love, first of all, when it shows up, it's going to be the real, genuine things. And you're going to serve God in all these little things every day. Every day your life's going to be genuine. Every day your life's going to discern between evil and good. And you're going to love the evil, love the good, and cleave to the good, and abhor the evil. God told Israel, woe to them that call good evil, and evil good. He told Israel, seek good and not evil, that you may live. Hate the evil, love the good, establish judgment. You see, it's always right to look at a circumstance and choose the good. So love is not just going to accept anything that comes. It's going to say, this is evil and that's good. And it's going to abhor. It's going to turn away from one and it's going to cleave to the other. It's going to have discernment, discrimination, and discernment in its thinking. Be kindly affectioned one to another with brotherly love. That's a good one, isn't it? You're going to be kindly affectioned one to another with brotherly love. You're going to treat one another with the same kind of love you have for your family. But it's not going to just be in your physical family. The brotherhood. We're a part of the family of God, and we're going to treat one another. You know what I notice about people in the family? Do you ever notice siblings fight? Yeah, you do, don't you? You got a brother or sister, and you fight. But you know what you are? You're still family. Yeah. You're still family. And family trumps it all. So be kindly affectionate one to another with brotherly love. In honor, preferring one another. That's esteem other better than themselves. Not slothful in business, fervent in spirit, serving the Lord. There's an energy in the Christian life. Rejoicing in hope, patient in tribulation, continuing instant in prayer. I mean, when you rejoice in hope, you know that in the end, the good hope and consolation is that in the end, it's just going to be glory. So today, hey, we got a great future no matter what happens today. Patient in tribulation, enduring The patience of hope allows you to outlast things, endure through them. They don't destroy you. Continuing in prayer, that's the constant application of sound doctrine to the details of life. Distributing to the necessity of the saints, given to hospitality. You see all those things? All of those things describe the functioning and the relationship between believers. Can I tell you that in your home, in your marriage, in your life, in your local church, you could take these, I suggest to you, take this passage, write down those things on a piece of paper, and write each one at the head of a piece of paper, get you a notebook, and then sit down and prayerfully think about ways you can take each one of those things. First, write down, figure out what they mean, and then figure out ways in your life that you can do each one of those things. How maybe you would discover in your life you aren't doing those things. And you can see that if you took those things, you would discover that your life would begin to be what? Transformed. It would be different in your life if you were just the genuine article, if you had faith unfeigned, if you just were who you are in Christ in every circumstance, if you abhorred that which is evil and you cleaved to that which is good. I'll give you an illustration of that. If you're my age, you know this is something that used to be common. My wife is a very good lady. She's a lady, Christian lady. She doesn't accept low speech. She doesn't accept curse words. She doesn't want vulgar talk. She doesn't want less than elevated descriptions. Sometimes the television doesn't talk quite that way. She says, hey, we don't talk like that in our home. She abhors that which is evil. She doesn't tolerate it. She doesn't tolerate it in me, in herself, in her environment. I can remember a day many years ago, decades ago, if a man was to let a curse word slip in the presence of a lady, he'd say, excuse me. And today, you know, you expect the girls to cuss like the guys. But that's abhor that. You see, you elevate the culture around you by elevating yourself. Cleave to that which is good. Be kindly affectionate. I mean, you get the idea. Time's going to run out. I can't go down through all these things three or four times. Take them and write them down. Figure out ways in your life that you can bring those things into your marriage. How you treat your spouse. How you treat your children. You'll discover that the transforming of your life by the renewing of your mind in these things will become a reality. Romans 12 will produce in your lifestyle a reflection of the grace life, of the thinking of the Lord Jesus Christ. That's its purpose. It happens when you make the conscious commitment, the determined, intentional decision to make these things the way you think. Can I offer you a free Bible study resource that'll help you with this? 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Our church building is located at 1900 Hicks Road in Rolling Meadows. If you know where Highway 53 is, where Euclid Avenue crosses Highway 53, that's where you go to the Arlington Racecourse if you go east on Euclid. If you go west on Euclid, the very first light as soon as you get off 53 is Hicks Road, and we're just to the north there. We'd be honored to have you with us, 9:30, 10:45, 6 p.m. on Sunday. If you don't have an assembly to attend where the Word of God is taught rightly divided and the message of grace is the issue, well, then you're robbing yourself. 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Till we meet this same time next week, Maranatha.
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0: Lord Jesus and see him die. The cross of Christ has moved many people. Artists have painted the picture. Songwriters have sung about it. Preachers have talked about it. And there's a danger of dwelling on the sympathy angle because he doesn't want your sympathy. Right here in Luke, he'll tell the women who are weeping, "Weep not for me, weep for yourselves." If you have tears for Jesus, save them and save them for yourself, not for him. He doesn't want your sympathy, he wants your faith.
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4: In 1783, the Revolutionary War was nearly over, but America's future remained uncertain. Officers in the Continental Army were angry. Congress had failed to provide promised pay, and some considered using the Army's power to force the government's hand. George Washington understood their frustration, but he also knew the liberty they had fought to win could be destroyed by the very army that secured it. Washington confronted his officers and urged them to choose honor, patience, and loyalty to the Republic over rebellion. He could have used their anger to increase his own power. Instead, he used his influence to restrain it. Power asks what it can take. Character asks what duty requires. Washington's lesson still stands. Freedom survives when leaders place principle above ambition and remain faithful to God, country, and the people they serve.
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6: Then Paul stood up, beckoning with his hand, said, "Men of Israel, and ye that fear God, give audience." Now, this is interesting because this is the first time Paul is giving a sermon. They give him an opportunity to preach.
1: Pastor Brett Metter on being ready to fulfill God's call.
6: Are you ready to give a word? Well, I'm not a leader in the church. Yeah, but you're a leader in your home. Maybe that's the time to be ready to teach in season and out of season. That's kind of important. And I just wanted to note that Paul was ready to roll.
1: Paul and Barnabas embark on their first missionary journey in Acts chapter 13, encountering both fierce opposition and incredible opportunities. Along the way, they faced resistance from a hostile sorcerer, and Paul's first sermon angered the Jews, yet blessing the Gentiles eager to receive the gospel. Pastor Brett Metter reflects on the early church growth from today's word.
6: Here in Acts chapter 13, we start in verse 1. It says, "Now there were in the church that was at Antioch certain prophets and teachers, as Barnabas and Simeon that was called Niger, and Lucius of Cyrene, and Manaen, which had been brought up with Herod the Tetrarch and Saul." Now let's go through this list because it is kind of an interesting list. Who are the people of the church of Antioch here? Well, before we get into the people, notice it says of the people there were certain prophets and teachers. That's kind of important to note. Where do we get the definition of a New Testament prophet? 1 Corinthians chapter 14, which you have to remember, that tells us exactly what a prophet is. It says there, just real quick, "But he that prophesies speaketh unto men edification, exhortation, and comfort." In the Old Testament, the prophets often spoke on behalf of God, and often that would include futuristic things, "Thus saith the Lord," and the foretelling of all kinds of things, the fall of Jerusalem, foretelling, prophets telling about the coming of the Messiah. In the New Testament, however, the prophets are those who speak a word of edification, exhortation, and comfort. That's kind of an important thing, as there were those that were prophets, but also those

0: those that were teachers. And then we meet some of these people of the church. The first one is Barnabas. We met him earlier, if you recall. Interesting facts, he was a Levite, which means in the Old Testament he would have served for sure in the temple. He was an owner of property, and he sold it and gave it to the church, sold all of his land and put it toward the work of the Lord. That was in Acts chapter 4, verse 36. So that's the first character, and he's going to go through a lot of this story with us. He's a real key part of the New Testament church, Barnabas. The next guy that we have on the list there is Simeon, and some of your translations say Simon, but you have to understand Simon, Simeon are kind of considered synonymous in the names. Most scholars believe this is the same Simon the Cyrene who carried the cross of Jesus when they killed Jesus on the cross. He was the one from Cyrene, which is northern Africa. The next guy, his name is Lucius. We don't know much about him. He's most likely the same person spoken about in Romans 16:21, where Paul greets Lucius, probably the same guy. Then another interesting character, Manaen. Now this guy was brought up in the court, the royal court of his foster brother, Herod Antipas. He was also called Herod the Tetrarch. This is the Herod that killed John the Baptist, beheaded him. It's also the Herod that presided over one of the trials of Jesus before his crucifixion. So one became a world leader and an evil, horrible guy, and then the other guy, raised in the same household, becomes this Christian and a leader and a dynamic part of the church in Antioch. What an interesting irony. One goes full-born Christian, believer, the other still just a pagan, wacko world leader, sad to say. And then we also have Saul that's mentioned here. And again, this is his Hebrew name because we're still on that desired, sought after. So those are kind of the characters that we got in verse 1. It's quite a list, but these are the ones that are teaching and prophesying there at Antioch. Well, verse 2, as they ministered to the Lord and fasted, the Holy Ghost said, separate me, Barnabas and Saul, for the work whereunto I have called them. And when they had fasted and prayed and laid their hands on them, they sent them away. And so the interesting tag team, we got Saul and Barnabas, the dynamic duo for now. Verse 4, so they, being sent forth by the Holy Ghost, departed unto Seleucia, and from thence they sailed to Cyprus. And when they were at Salamis, they preached the word of God in the synagogues of the Jews. And they had also John to their minister. Which John was this? John the Apostle? No, John Mark. John Mark, he's been around, by the way, in the story, most scholars believe, all the way back in the Garden of Gethsemane. Remember the little kid that ran away naked without any clothes on because they were trying to apprehend him, so he ran off. He was just a kid back then. But one thing about John Mark, he was an eyewitness of Christ and that whole thing seen in the Garden of Gethsemane. So that gives John Mark some credibility, and he's probably in his 20s by now. He's a young man, but he jumps in with Barnabas and Saul. Verse 6 goes on, and when they had gone through the isle unto Paphos, they found a certain sorcerer, a false prophet, a Jew, whose name was Bar-Jesus. The Greek word for sorcerer is the word magi. Does that ring a bell? The sorcerer was magi, a magician or wise man. But the implication is magic, power that's not from God. And the wise men of the East, they probably did practice those kinds of things. Definitely astrology and signs from the stars. And so his name is Bar-Jesus, but he practiced magic. He was a false prophet, verse 6, and shockingly, a Jew. It says in verse 7, which was with the deputy of the country, Sergius Paulus, a prudent man, who called for Barnabas and Saul and desired to hear the word of God. So word got out that Paul and Barnabas were there. They were preaching the word. So this guy, Sergius Paulus, he was a bigwig. He was kind of a heavyweight dude, leader of that city. And he sort of bros with this guy that's the sorcerer. And so they all say, hey, we want to hear more about this. And so in verse 7, it tells us that this guy, Sergius Paulus. Now, then in verse 8, but Elymas, a sorcerer, for his name was by that interpretation, withstood them, seeking to turn away the deputy from the faith. Then Saul, who also is called Paul, filled with the Holy Ghost, set his eyes on him and said, O full of all subtlety and all mischief, thou child of the devil, thou enemy of all righteousness, wilt thou not cease to pervert the right ways of the Lord? And now, behold, the hand of the Lord is upon thee, and thou shalt be blind, not seeing the sun for a season. And immediately there fell on him a mist and a darkness, and he went about seeking some to lead him by the hand. Then the deputy, Sergius Paulus, when he saw what was done, believed, being astonished at the doctrine of the Lord. Have you ever been sharing the gospel with someone only to have someone else pushing the other direction? Well, here's Paul preaching, and Sergius Paulus wants to hear the message, the doctrines of Paul and Barnabas. But this sorcerer is like, yeah, we're going to get in the way of that and try to keep him from accepting Christ. Now, one thing I'd like to point out, because we live in a very soft sort of, I don't know how to say this, wimpy Christian culture today, where the church likes to tell us, don't say anything harsh. Only talk about what we're for. Don't talk about what we're against. It's only about love. Watch out for sloppy agape. Can I just say that? One of the attributes of love is also truth. And one of the things that I think some of our Christian brothers and sisters have checked in is this idea of love. It only means that you're being soft and squishy-mishy and not talking about things that are hard and difficult. Did you hear Paul here? He lets this guy have it. Like, he lays into him, you know, you might say, Brett, you're mean sometimes when you talk about, you know, these guys, you know, like, no, this is something that I, as a pastor, I'm called to do. Acts chapter 20, verse 29, Paul said, for I know this, that after my departing shall grievous wolves enter in among you, not sparing the flock. And it says, beware, Jesus said, beware of false prophets, which come to you in sheep's clothing, but inwardly they're ravening wolves. You'll know them by their fruits. Do men gather grapes of thorns or figs of thistles? So this is one, you know, where Paul just lays into this guy. You say, well, Brett, you're not that mean. You know, well, I'm not that mean, nor have I made anybody blind. That's nothing I've done. This is pretty radical. Paul says, and you shall be blind. Bling, bling, bling. Suddenly he's blind. He's walking around with people leading him around. That's a tough day at the office right there for this guy. And it's just because Paul is calling it out. And why? By the power of the Holy Spirit, did Paul do this? Remember how Paul was saved? Do you remember? He was made blind. I wonder if Paul's thinking, man, maybe the only hope for this guy is to be blind. And it's funny that the Holy Spirit did the same thing to Elymas that he did to Paul. And maybe that there might be hope for him. Maybe hopefully turn him to Jesus, hopefully save him. But we don't know. We don't know what actually became of this Simon the sorcerer guy. We don't know what happened to this dude. Elymas is another name by interpretation. But we do know what happened to Sergius Paulus, the leader of Paphos, one of the leaders. Because it tells us very clearly in verse 12 that the deputy, when he saw what was done, believed, being astonished at the doctrine of the Lord. Now, what's fun about this one, I love it when the Bible, like, you know, this is 2,000 years ago. This is amazing. But one of the things that's kind of fascinating is Sir William Ramsay reports that inscriptions bearing the name Sergius Paulus found on Cyprus, this very island, in archaeological digs, they found the name bearing Sergius Paulus, and it said he was confirmed as a Christian and that his entire family became Christians. Like, this is not even in the Bible. This is just an extra biblical archaeological find that once again, time and time again, confirms the Bible. Don't you love that? The Bible that we hold is so amazing in so many ways, but archaeologically, you'd think there'd be one thing. You'd say, oh man, that just proves the Bible wrong, inaccurate, might as well pack it up and forget it. But there's not one thing like that. And if there are things, and I'll say it like this, these so-called pipe-puffing, cardigan sweater-wearing professors, oh, the Bible's full of wrong things, they are the ones who are wrong, and they've been proven wrong time and time again. It's embarrassing how many times they've been proven wrong. And they'll continue to be proven wrong as we keep digging in archaeological digs. But anyway, that's such a cool thing that they actually found Sergius Paulus' name, and he was called a Christian, and that his whole family was a Christian. That's kind of cool. So, verse 13. It says, now when Paul, now notice how we're calling him Paul all of a sudden. We didn't have a beam from heaven. We didn't have God say, thou shalt be called Paul from here and forevermore. Nothing like that. It's just suddenly we're calling him Paul. So that's why some people think Sergius Paulus maybe was an idea. You know, maybe I should go with the Paul, more relatable to these people that are Gentiles, perhaps. But that's all we really know, is that we're pretty much going to call him Paul from this point on. So it says, verse 13, now when Paul and his company loosed from Paphos, they came to Perga in Pamphylia, and John, departing from them, returned to Jerusalem. Now this is where it gets curious. Okay, so we go from Paphos, just to keep our map going, all the way up north to Turkey, which is Perga. And what's interesting about this is here Paul becomes, he starts becoming the main guy. And that's interesting because if you note in verse 1, Paul was the last one, or I should say Saul, was the last one on the list. And that's not a shock. He hadn't really done anything yet. Like, he was still just kind of the guy that used to persecute and torture Christians, but he wasn't known. See, we all have a hard time picturing him as anything but Paul, the mighty apostle. But actually, he's kind of the last on the list in verse 1. But now is where we start to see Paul sort of take a little step forward. And now we're talking about Paul, and we're not talking about Barnabas as much. The reason I observe this is over the years in ministry, I have found that sometimes the Lord does a switch on who's leading. The Lord changes out leaders and uses different people and different leaders in different ways. Even in my own personal ministry, when I was younger particularly, there were times where I thought I was, you know, I was asked to be in charge of something, and then somebody said, no longer you're in charge of that. We got somebody else who's going to do that. I have some funny stories. I don't have time to tell you, but times where I thought I was teaching the Bible at a youth thing, and then suddenly another guy shows up and says, I'm teaching tonight. And I'm like, who told you? Oh, the pastor, my boss. I'm like, okay, and so I've had to deal with that kind of stuff. And that can be a little wounding sometimes when you feel like, man, the Lord's called me to lead, and then somebody just kind of jumps in there and takes the leadership. Maybe some of you have been there. Can I just say, the Lord works it all out, and you don't have to worry about it. Just go with the flow and see what the Lord does. The Lord's going to use Barnabas mightily, differently, but the Lord's going to use Paul mightily, differently. But both of them are going to be used mightily. But here is where some would argue this, something happened. Could it be that John Mark was sort of I kind of like to think of Barnabas as the leader, and now Paul's sort of taking the lead. He just had the incident with the sorcerer, and the Holy Spirit used Paul to blind the guy, and then this leader just got saved through Paul. Barnabas was just standing watching. Paul did all this, and now we're talking about Paul all the time. And so some would argue, some scholars say, this is why John Mark left. Because maybe he didn't like Paul's leadership. Maybe he didn't feel called to leadership. But this contention started, I think, maybe right here, perhaps. Because suddenly, all of a sudden, John Mark leaves. This would make sense because the contention, if you know the story, they're going to go on another journey, and Barnabas is going to go, let's go, and I want to bring John Mark. And Paul's going to say, no, John Mark's not going with us this time. And Barnabas is like, I think we should go. And that's where they divide ways. And suddenly, so we're going to see that in the story. But I just want you to kind of see this kind of stuff. You might think, oh, it's terrible that this division happens in the church. It happened with Paul and Barnabas. It's been happening ever since. This shouldn't shock us that there's kind of division and tension. And sometimes whenever you have people involved, you got problems. But good news, if we just put our trust in the Lord, he's going to work all those things out and to chill out, not get bitter, not get upset, try to get better rather than getting bitter. The people that last and survive those kind of church conflicts, they're usually stronger and more mature. I've noticed sometimes people get the more trendy term today is church hurt. I was hurt. And they just go off and they say, I was hurt. And that's kind of how they end. I'm just hurt. I'm wounded. But I would say, do whatever you can to get healing from the Lord and get back into the church, because I know it's flawed and I know there's people that make wrong decisions, but it doesn't mean you got a license to bail out of the church. A lot of people do that today, especially with this term, church hurt. And then church hurt goes to deconstruction, and then deconstruction goes to, you know, ultimately walking away from the Lord altogether. Watch out for that. I like the people that can work through these things. We're going to see these guys work through this little trouble. So John Mark leaves them, goes to Jerusalem. We're not really sure why, but maybe he's upset that Paul was starting to be large and in charge, and the Holy Spirit is sort of sealing that deal, which is kind of a big shift. So verse 14, it says, but when they departed from Perga, they came to Antioch in Pisidia and went to the synagogue on the Sabbath day and sat down. Okay, now don't confuse this. This is a different Antioch. Isn't it funny they have all the same names? But this Antioch is in Pisidia, north of Perga, but it's a different Antioch, much smaller, nothing like the other Antioch, which was one of the top three cities of the Roman Empire. So a different Antioch. Verse 15, And after the reading of the law and the prophets, the rulers of the synagogue sent unto them, saying, "You men and brethren, if you have any word of exhortation for the people, say on." Then Paul stood up and, beckoning with his hand, said, "Men of Israel, and ye that fear God, give audience." Now, this is interesting because this is the first time Paul is giving a sermon. They give him an opportunity to preach. One of the things you know about a church leader, if they're ready to preach or teach in season and out of season, Paul's just got an opportunity. The door is open. Does anybody have any word of exhortation for the people? Say it now. Or kind of like, say it now or forever hold your peace. And so guess what? Paul, he stands up and he's ready to roll. Why? Because he's truly that kind of a leader. That's the kind of leader an elder, pastor, bishop should be in the church of Jesus Christ. Apt to teach. That's one of the requirements of an elder, pastor, bishop in the church. To be ready to teach on a dime. In our minds. Are you ready to give a word? Some of you are like, "Well, I'm not a leader in the church." Yeah, but you're a leader in your home. Mom and dad, to have a teaching ready to roll for your kids when you get that little downtime, that little moment where the kids are actually being still for 10 seconds, maybe that's the time to be ready to teach in season and out of season. You know, some of you are horrified by that notion of being ready to teach, apt to teach. Well, it doesn't always mean in front of a big crowd. One of my favorite stories, Charles Haddon Spurgeon, he was a big guy, you know, with a booming voice, huge pulpit. They didn't have a PA system, so they had all these sound panels and boards that sort of, when he preached, it would just echo through this huge hall. And he would preach. As you go up the stairs, you then go up onto the pulpit and preach from that high. And it was a huge and packed house every time. But one of the great stories is Spurgeon taught young men how to preach. He even has a book that I love called Lectures to My Students. But in one of those stories, he got a bunch of his young men that were in training, pastors in training, and he brought them into this hall. Even though it was largely empty, it was just the students, and Spurgeon was sitting in the front row. And the exercise was to be able to just be ready to teach whatever you give. And so Spurgeon would just, you know, give out like a scripture or something or a story and say, the guy would walk up and then Spurgeon would tell him what to preach on. And as he was walking up, he was supposed to formulate a sermon and then give that sermon in front of Spurgeon and all the other students. Well, this one guy gets called and he walks up nervously shaking like a leaf, you know, and he leans over and Spurgeon says, "Okay, your topic is Zacchaeus." Gulp. And the guy nervously goes up these big stairs, gets up to that big level, and at the pulpit, with a quiver in his voice, he says, "I have 3 points today," which was a Spurgeon thing. Spurgeon always had 3 points, so they were following his lead. He said, "Number one, Zacchaeus is a wee little man, and I am a wee little man. Number two, Zacchaeus was up a tree, and I am up a tree. Number three, Zacchaeus was told by Jesus, 'You come down from there, and I will now come down from here.'" And he went down those stairs. I love that. Preaching can be scary and intimidating. Some people think I'm not scared or intimidated, and I just seem, here's what the truth of the matter. I'm always horrified. I just learn to cover it up. That's all I'm doing. Just learn to kind of calmly do. I think it's because I'm used to being dumb in front of people, but it's more about you're handling the perfect word of God. And man, you don't ever want to do damage to the word of God. But one of the best ways you can be ready to preach the word of God without doing damage to the word of God is to study the word of God and to be in the word of God. That's kind of important. And I just wanted to note that Paul was ready to roll, and he's been in the word for over a decade now studying, and it's going to be obvious that he knows the scriptures. He already knew the Old Testament, if you would, because of the Pharisee thing, but translating it into the New Testament church, Paul's been working hard, and you're going to see that. By the way, according to most studies, what people fear the most is number one, public speaking. Over 75% as their top fear, according to the National Institutes of Mental Health. The second one is death. Death is number two. Public speaking is number one. That's true. But it's funny how the Lord's called us to go and preach the gospel and speak the word. So this is 14 years or so after Paul is saved and he's been studying and now he's ready to roll. And this is Paul's first sermon.
1: Pastor Bredmetter pausing for today in a verse-by-verse account of the first missionary journey of Paul here on Today's Word. And I invite you to stay right there as Pastor Brett will join me here in a moment. 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Well, Pastor Brett is with me now. Brett, there's a question that will interest many people, and that is, I know you began your ministry here at Athey Creek Church 30 years ago.
0: Yeah.
1: So if you could go back to a younger Brett in 1996, would you have thought that Christ's return for the church would have happened by now?
0: That's an interesting question, Kurt. And honestly, I think that the early disciples probably expected Jesus' return in their lifetime, 2,000 years ago. In Acts 1:11, the angels said, "This same Jesus shall so come in like manner as you've seen him go into heaven." So from the very beginning, the church was living with an expectation of his return. And now if you fast forward today, some people might say, well, it's been 2,000 years. But the Bible actually addresses that. In 2 Peter 3, it says the Lord is not slack or literally lazy concerning his promise, but is long-suffering, not willing that any should perish. So the delay is not neglect. It's actually mercy. And here's the key. You know, we're still called to live ready. Jesus said in Luke 12, be like the servants who are watching and waiting and ready for their master's return. So whether it was 1996 or 2026, the right posture, in my opinion, is the same. You know, live expectantly, stay faithful, be ready, because he could be coming at any moment. Now, if he doesn't, I think I'm in good company with Peter and James and John and Spurgeon and Billy Graham and all those that have gone before us. They all expected the Lord to come in their lifetime, but I think that changed the way they live.
1: That's really a great reminder that we do need to stay faithful, awaiting his return, knowing that that alone can keep us faithful, like all those you mentioned. Thank you, Pastor Brett, for that encouragement. And I do want to remind you that if you'd like more information about Today's Word Radio, Athey Creek Church, or Pastor Brett Metter, just visit our website at todayswordradio.com. 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
5: In 1783, the Revolutionary War was nearly over, but America's future remained uncertain. Officers in the Continental Army were angry. Congress had failed to provide promised pay, and some considered using the Army's power to force the government's hand. George Washington understood their frustration, but he also knew the liberty they had fought to win could be destroyed by the very army that secured it. Washington confronted his officers and urged them to choose honor, patience, and loyalty to the Republic over rebellion. He could have used their anger to increase his own power. Instead, he used his influence to restrain it. Power asks what it can take. Character asks what duty requires. Washington's lesson still stands. Freedom survives when leaders place principle above ambition and remain faithful to God, country, and the people they serve.
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3: 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I'm Grace Mitchell. 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
11: Your AM 1160 weather forecast. This afternoon will bring rather cloudy skies and high humidity along with a chance of a stray thunderstorm. The temperature will reach 81 degrees. Tonight, expect overcast conditions with warm and humid weather. Showers are likely in the evening, followed by periods of rain, possibly heavy at times, and a late night thunderstorm. Be on the lookout for flash flooding, hail, and localized damaging wind gusts. The low temperature will be 72 degrees. I'm meteorologist Jason Katarina on AM 1160. 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
5: In 1783, the Revolutionary War was nearly over, but America's future remained uncertain. Officers in the Continental Army were angry. Congress had failed to provide promised pay, and some considered using the Army's power to force the government's hand. George Washington understood their frustration, but he also knew the liberty they had fought to win could be destroyed by the very army that secured it. Washington confronted his officers and urged them to choose honor, patience, and loyalty to the Republic over rebellion. He could have used their anger to increase his own power. Instead, he used his influence to restrain it. Power asks what it can take. Character asks what duty requires. Washington's lesson still stands. Freedom survives when leaders place principle above ambition and remain faithful to God, country, and the people they serve.
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0: claim the life of the mother. A 35-year-old woman reportedly died after undergoing a sex-selective abortion following a prenatal test that revealed she was carrying a baby girl. The family feared that another baby girl would make their financial situation worse. According to reports, she suffered severe complications and later died despite receiving medical treatment. Authorities are investigating and have already made several arrests. Every abortion ends an innocent human life, but too often the abortion industry and its supporters ignore the risks that mothers face as well. Nothing about abortion is safe, not for mother or child.
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7: But their strengths drive us nuts, because too much of a good thing isn't a good thing. You know, so too much talking, would you just go away? You know, and if I would have been raised that way, I wouldn't be here on the radio with you today. So we have to see that, oh, this is a strength to develop, not a problem to eliminate.
6: Yeah.
7: And that's a powerful choice that parents have.
8: That's Dr. Kathy Cook describing some practical ways you can nurture your child in the unique ways he or she is smart. 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I'm John Fuller.
6: We had a fascinating conversation last time with Dr. Kathy about her book, Eight Great Smarts. 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I mean, it's got everything there. 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
8: Yeah, and Dr. Kathy Cook is always a favorite with our audience, Jim. She's a speaker, an author, a researcher, podcaster, and she founded a great organization called Celebrate Kids. As you said, we're covering some of the content in her book, Eight Great Smarts. 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
6: Dr. Kathy, welcome back.
7: Thank you. I'm so happy to be here.
6: It's fun.
7: Thank you for your support.
6: I enjoy talking with you because you love kids.
7: Totally.
6: I love kids.
7: Yeah.
6: I mean, kids are hilarious. Yeah. They're so, first of all, I don't know if this is a smart or not, but kids are so blunt.
7: True.
6: They're just out there, right? You know, especially like things like different hair color, mm-hmm. different skin color. They just say it.
7: They don't have a filter like
6: right.
7: we
6: they
7: do.
6: Have, they, right. they haven't developed that yet.
7: Right.
6: I don't know. I don't know. Sometimes you got to be ready as a parent, right?
7: Yes. This is true.
6: And then you start saying things like, oh, we don't say that to people. Did you ever hear? I mean, just that experience is so funny. Yeah. Listen, we covered last time the word smart child, the picture smart child, the logic smart child. And it was good.
7: Thank you.
6: It really is good. And it's one of those concepts that you can really latch into. Mm-hmm. It's kind of like I mentioned last time, like Kevin Lehman with the birth order mm-hmm. book. It may not fit 100%, but there right. are, it's like a spiritual kind of insight that somebody like you or Kevin Lehman or Gary Chapman, mm-hmm. you just hit on it and yeah. it's right there. And once you expose it to the rest of us, we're going, oh my goodness, she's absolutely right.
7: I love that. I do think this is visible. You can see this
6: yeah.
7: and you can see it in yourself and you can see it in kids, which does make it really fun.
6: How do we manage patience with children's smarts when we don't align with that smart? And I think that really does drive some parents a little to impatience.
7: Oh, totally understandable. It's not about us. It's about them. You know, you chose to have children or you chose to be a teacher. So we love them well by letting them be who they are with boundaries.

0: boundaries, which are blessings when love is the goal. So just, you know, if you have a word smart kid, it doesn't mean to let them talk forever. There needs to be obedience, there needs to be blessings, but we offer input and instruction so that they can be smart with their smarts, not that they would have the smarts diminished in them.
1: You know, so often as parents, we say to ourselves, I wish I could have a do-over. You know, especially when the kids are young and we lack patience to do the right thing. And, you know, we get angry. We have an outburst. Hopefully that's it. And there's no physical issues or something like that. But in the normal parenting, how do we get ahead of that? I know so many people having children right now. It's awesome. And I'd love to be able to have them tip into this discussion. But as a parent, how do you not have those regrets? How do you do it well the first time? I mean, what would you say to a 28-year-old young mom who's got a new child, and or maybe a 3-year-old?
0: Right.
1: And,
0: right.
1: You know, how do I not make those mistakes?
0: But there's a big part of me that wants to say you will make those mistakes.
1: That's fair.
0: So it's how you respond to them that really matters.
1: What do you concentrate on as a new parent to make sure that you minimize those mistakes? Patience.
0: Raising the children you were given, not the children you wish you had.
1: Oof.
0: Making sure that if you have a picture smart child, you ask about her vivid imagination and you spend a lot of money on paper and watercolor.
1: Right. And be okay with it.
0: And you'd be okay with that.
1: What
0: and
1: if they color the walls? That's
0: well,
1: the problem.
0: Well, then if, so maybe you have, yeah.
1: They color, or maybe you do. Like, well, this is your wall.
0: Exactly.
1: Yeah.
0: If your child can handle the fact that this is your wall, but this isn't your wall, let them color on the wall. It's just a wall.
1: And you can paint it.
0: And then you make the, but if it's disobedience, then the child, there's a consequence, which would include that the child gets to repaint the wall. So there is a consequence for the choice, but we expect them to be smart with their smarts. We honor who God's created them to be, and we want to give them opportunities to be successful. So we do let them finger paint, but we do it outside, and they're wearing clothes that we don't care if they get messy, and that we believe in our believing that God was smart to make our children this way, and that it's our privilege, responsibility to nurture them up in the way that they've been created to be, to believe that your picture smart children will be, you know, art teachers or historians or great Bible scholars because they can see it come alive in their mind and they teach with such vivid language that everybody in their church is like, that was the best message ever. Like, believe that God's done something powerful for your kids and don't get in the way. And if you're in the way, apologize, ask to be forgiven, get yourself some help, know who you are, celebrate that, don't lust after somebody else's smarts. I could go on and on.
1: Yeah, no, it's good.
0: This is why I wrote the book, you know, to give people hope that they can get it right, because it's complicated. Kids are complex.
1: This is a little tongue-in-cheek, but it's actually true. When our boys were young, I mean, they were out on the sidewalk painting with chalk. Guess who came to pay a visit? The HOA president.
0: Oh, my goodness.
1: We don't allow chalk painting.
0: No.
1: I mean, my kids are like 5 and 3.
0: That's
1: wrong. Totally wrong. So anyway, but I'm sure a few people are going, yep, that's my HOA
0: right,
1: too.
0: Right.
1: But, you know, roll with the punches. Find a way to let your kids express themselves appropriately.
0: Right. And this is our chance for us to say, no, we will obey our rulers. You know, that's biblical.
1: Yeah, that's a great way to handle it.
0: And then we
1: it.
0: Find the backyard cement, you know, where they can't be seen.
1: Poor slab
0: or we
1: there.
0: Go to the park to swing on the swing set, but we take our bucket of sidewalk chalk and we leave really cool messages on the sidewalk. God loves you.
1: Oh, that's good.
0: And have you noticed the daisies in the corner? I mean, and then the next kids who come get blessed by that.
1: For the new listeners today and viewers, let's hit the 8 just topically. Just let's hit them, and then we'll pick up descriptions on the latter end.
0: Okay, and everybody has the capacity for all 8. I want to say that because God's a generous God. So word smart people think with words. Logic smart people think with questions. Picture smart people think with their eyes, with visuals. Music smart people think with rhythms and melodies. Body smart people with movement and touch. Nature smart people with patterns, people smart people with other people, and self-smart people think deeply inside of themselves with reflection.
1: This is going to be good. I'm looking forward to covering hopefully all of them if we can, but certainly most of them. Music smart, you mentioned that one. I am not music smart. Man, I am like tone deaf.
0: Yeah.
1: I don't have it.
0: And okay, that's okay. It's okay to say that that's number 7 or 8 for me if I were to make a list, because to think that we have all 8 to the max would be arrogant, and that's not appropriate. But those of us who do have music smart brain cells, we think with rhythms and melodies. We make music when we're excited. So we whistle, toe-tap, bebop, and we might choose a church for the quality of the worship, and we might spend a lot of our free time and our money on music. And these are kids who will go to the nursery when they're two, and they'll find the Glockenspiel. Those are kids asking for piano lessons when they're six.
1: Oh, wow.
0: So you can look at what do they enjoy in their free time, and that's going to show you maybe what they're going to grow up and become.
1: I remember Troy and I only went to his piano lesson once, and it was like 8 weeks in. So the piano instructor says, let's play the key of G. If you don't know where it's at, ask your parent.
0: No.
1: So I'm sitting on the bench with him, and Troy's looking at me like, where's G? I'm going, Troy, I'm so sorry. I haven't a clue. So I had to, Leah, wave to the teacher and have her come over. I felt like, stupid.
0: I am so sorry again. She didn't need to do that to you.
1: Well, no, but I needed somebody to tell him where G was.
0: Well, anyway.
1: But, yeah. I mean, that's part of it. So I, you know, it's hard for me, again, as a parent, to think that my child could be music smart. It's so out of my orbit. Mm-hmm. I'm not even sure how do I relate to that?
0: I appreciate you bringing that up, because there is research that suggests that the earlier the smarts are awakened, the greater the likelihood their strength for a lifetime. So normally it would be that the parent would be modeling something that the child would want to become. So my parents were both music smart, so Dave and I developed music smart ability early on in our lives. In your case, you're right. Like, you didn't model that for your son, so it's surprising to you. But I think if you don't give a kid piano lessons, you won't know
1: right. If
0: God created that kid to be music smart. Again, created in God's image, not ours. It's 100% wired into us by God and nurtured into children by God's people.
1: Yeah.
0: So God's in charge of all of it, whether it's through the DNA, if you will, the creative intent God has when he makes us, and then the experiences. Like, you could take a kid to a concert, and they could be like, I want to play the piano. Dad, that was the most amazing thing I've ever heard. And then he's eight, and you start piano lessons, because he went to the symphony,
1: yeah. And
0: he heard this guy on this big, black, massive piano go crazy nuts. And the kid is like, that was the most beautiful thing I've ever heard.
1: Interesting. I read some brain research that said before 6 years old, you develop tone ability, tonal ability, and foreign language. If you're exposed before like age six, you'll pick up foreign languages quicker. Yep. Isn't that interesting?
0: Yeah, the brain is amazing.
1: Yeah. All right, body smart. Now, you can make so much fun of this one, right? I mean, what is a body smart?
0: Oh, come on. These are the movers,
1: hey,
0: shakers.
1: Hey, look at my biceps.
0: Well, your body's smart, Jim, in that you talk with your hands.
1: I do.
0: And I've watched you lean back and lean forward. I talk with my hands. If I put my hands in my pocket, they'll be there for like 10 seconds when I'm giving a speech. But body smart people think with movement and touch. We might be athletic. We might be in drama. We can make our whole body look angry even though we're not. We can pour a glass of milk and not spill. We are the surgeons who will get the body back together right, the chiropractor who keeps the person's body on the table. Huh. You know, the drummer versus the flute player.
1: So like dexterity plays
0: dexterity would be part of it.
1: Huh.
0: We turn every chair into rocking chairs. If you're raising a body smart kid, buy him a clipboard and let him study his spelling words walking in the backyard. Let him swing on the swing set when he's memorizing a poem. And that body smartness, if you will, is going to enhance the ability to learn. It seems foreign to us because it might not work for us. But again, it might be the kid that you were given.
1: Hmm. You know, in that context, there's been a lot of many, many articles talking about over-prescription on ADHD, ADD.
0: Yes.
1: I would think this plays into that. Body smart people can be very active and irritating, if I could say it that way.
0: Yes.
1: So parents, from what I understand from the literature, a lot of parents are over-prescribing with their physicians things to control body expression. How do you feel about that?
0: Can I be brave here?
1: Yeah.
0: I think in many cases we are medicating out of children the greatest channel God's given them through which they can embrace life.
1: What a beautiful way to look at that.
0: Thank
1: but again, it requires patience on the parents' part.
0: And you know, the proper diagnosis, the proper pediatrician, the proper exam of food and food dyes and sleep patterns and all kinds of things. If children have been gifted by God to be body smart, you'll know it early on. And they need, as everyone else does, we talked about it in the last episode, self-control, self-respect and respect for others. I teach children that even if you're the most body smart kid in the class, you're not allowed to move if it makes it hard for the teacher to teach and hard for the other students to learn. You can choose to control yourself. So I read about this in the book, a child who drums their fingers on the table, which is a combination of maybe music smart and body smart, and they like it. It actually calms them down. It might give them energy, but it's bothering everybody else. You can teach that child to take their fingers and do it on their thigh under the desk. Huh. And I'll say to kids, it's not as satisfying because it doesn't make noise.
1: Right.
0: But it's not about you being happy all the time.
1: Ooh,
0: it's about you learning to live in community, and you need to do that. And by the way, guys, learning to live in community starts in the family. So it's not a question, like for our listeners, it's not a question of how do I get that to stop? Like, stop it. It's how do I redirect all that energy to something less offensive? And that's doable. But again, it takes instruction, not punishment. And it takes compassion and empathy and love and a choice.
1: Yeah.
0: And I love your emphasis on patience. Absolutely.
2: No, that's really good advice.
0: Thanks.
2: And our guest today on Focus on the Family with Jim Daly is Dr. Kathy Cook. 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
1: Dr. Kathy, what does it look like to be nature smart? This one I'm a little lost on as well.
0: These kids think with patterns, and so do the adults. They know that it's not a blue jay, it's a blue bird, because they remember where the blue goes on the body or the wing of the bird.
1: Huh.
0: They might know the names of the clouds. You know, I travel every week on an airplane. You'd think I'd know the names of the clouds. I don't. I'm not terribly nature smart, although I'm word smart. My vocabulary for nature is weaker. Nature smart kids would rather be outdoors than indoors. They'll do better in biology than they will in chemistry.
1: Huh.
0: They'll do better in earth science than they will in physics. They want to sit outside at a restaurant. They love to get dirty. They dig in the dirt, and they'll run the pet store at the mall, and they'll be dog walkers when they're 14 earning money for church camp in the summer.
1: Hmm. Yeah, I hadn't even thought about it in terms of those patterns that we see and watching snowflakes or something. Right.
0: Yeah, the nature smart kid looks out the window and is distracted by that
1: and
0: talks to the dog more than they talk to the mom.
1: Yeah.
2: What are some ways then, Dr. Kathy, that we can foster that child who just longs to be outdoors?
0: And
2: maybe my lifestyle right now and ours as a family doesn't allow for so much time outdoors.
0: I appreciate that question. Maybe we're living in an apartment and it's not safe to be out at a park. But you can go to the park as a family. You can walk through a botanical garden for free in most cities. You can go to a garden shop and buy a tulip or a geranium and plant it, and it's on the windowsill of your child's bedroom. And you could ask for a zoo membership for Christmas rather than another toy that a week later they'll forget to have in the closet.
1: Mm.
0: So, and I think, again, we can do this. I love your question, John, because we're born with the capacity for all 8, but they do have to be awakened, and it's the activities and the games and the books and the conversations that will do that.
2: Yeah. My wife is definitely a nature smart person.
0: Cool.
2: I like the outdoors, but we spent so many summers camping.
0: Perfect.
2: To the point where at one point, one of our daughters said, do we have to do this again? I'm so tired of camping. I think what I hear you saying is give them opportunities and you'll find out.
0: Yes. Do they gravitate toward that or not? If we never give them the opportunity for camping or piano lessons, we won't know and they won't know where their gifts might lie.
1: This idea of people smart, that's intriguing to me. I would assume that would be things like they can read a room pretty quickly.
0: Yes.
1: They know the people. They see behind the eyes of that person.
0: Yeah.
1: But children actually have that capacity?
0: Oh, yes, sir. And I think this is the most important smart, because it's how they know who is safe for them.
1: Okay.
0: They can walk into a room and go, I'm going to sit there. And then, I'm going to avoid that person. And these are the kids who, you know, your sons, when they were young, they walked up to you and they wanted you to say yes, but you had no written all over your face, so they turned away. And then you're like, can I help you? And the kid is like, no. And you're like, I have time now. And the kid is like, I don't care, you know, because I want a yes. So it's a really, really important skill. It's been awakened later because of the pandemic and masking and eyes down on devices. And we don't ask our kids to look up and say please and thank you.
1: Let's go a little slower on that, because this is critical. I mean, what you're saying is that the years of COVID muted that ability to develop people smarts.
0: It's a great verb that you use there. Right. It's never too late, but we have to understand that we have children from a certain age group, you know, 5 to 10 years old now, maybe, that were raised in that, and we need to help them. And we need to get their eyes off of their devices so that they can look up and go, oh, that person's happy, that person's sad, that person's mad. Otherwise, again, they won't know who's for them.
1: Yeah.
0: And the other thing that's so powerful about being people smart, and you two gentlemen are so good at this, it is interacting with people to develop truth. It's collaborating, networking. These are kids who can debate without arguing. They can persuade and convince without bullying. This is a very, very important skill we want, and we want our kids to be able to, as an example, talk about Jesus Christ without making people mad. And that's people smart. I would teach it early, and I would teach it often.
1: No, that's really good. How do you, and I want to make sure we hear this clearly, in teaching a people smart child, not to manipulate, because you kind of put the dark end of this is their ability to manipulate is quite high,
0: right?
1: Versus the ability to use their people smart for good,
0: right?
1: Again, just talk about it in that context, and then for the parent who's now troubled that they can outsmart the parent.
0: Oh, definitely.
1: Yeah, that's their
0: unfortunate.
1: Yeah, but yeah. Speak to that whole
0: yeah,
1: thing.
0: Yeah, all of the eight have a dark side, which I do write about in the book. Yeah, people smart kids can manipulate. I've asked children and young adults, how many of you can get your mom to say yes when she should have said no?
1: All the hands
0: and
1: go up?
0: At least 80%, and then they laugh. And yeah. Then I say, don't ever be proud again of doing something you
1: good.
0: Shouldn't have done that you can do. And I can do that as the outside stranger, you
1: wow.
0: know, but so can the mom. The mom can say, now that they're listening to this broadcast, the mom and the dad can say, hey, we're going to listen to this together. I want you to hear from the expert. And we're going to train you to use your ability for good and not evil. So you can be full of grace more readily than somebody else, but we're not going to let you manipulate anymore. So this is where the mom stands up for herself and has respect and says to the child, we're not going there. I said no, already answered. Go to bed. And I'm not, again, that's a whole nother episode, but we can do that, and we can make sure that our kids know that you have a talent and a gift that God's chosen for you. Praise God. Don't use it the way you're using it.
1: Okay, last, we did get through these. And
0: I'm amazed.
1: Yeah, self-smart, which I do want to just pause on this one because it's really intriguing to me.
0: Mm-hmm.
1: I think it's a little less clear.
0: Okay.
1: The self-smart one.
0: Yeah.
1: What does that world look like for the self-smart child?
0: Although it's last, it's not least important. Like, just something has to be last,
1: yeah.
0: right? So self-smart people think deeply inside of themselves.
1: Uh-huh.
0: They've never heard an easy question. Even, what do you want for lunch? Well, I saw that mom has ham in there, but I had it yesterday. I don't know. I wonder what we're having for dinner. That might help me decide. Seriously, every question can require a complex analysis.
1: Wow.
0: And it needs to feel right. So they need patience. And they, you know what they tell me, Jim? They tell me they're slow. These are the children who tell me they're stupid.
1: Oh, interesting.
0: Because there's
1: But they're thinking deeply.
0: They're thinking deeply.
1: So it's quite opposite.
0: It's exactly.
1: Yeah.
0: Exactly. And it's so interesting. They need quiet, peace, privacy, and space. And many of them tell me, but I share a bedroom. And my dad looks under the mattress, and my mom empties the backpack. I'm like, they share, you're a kid, you know. But let them go out on the porch swing and think something through.
1: Yeah.
0: If you do family devotions, start it out and share the message for the night and share your worship song and pray, and then give them all a question and let everybody in the family separate for 4 minutes. You can go to wherever you want as long as you are within the sound of the bell, and when the bell rings, come back. Everybody will benefit from that, but the self-smart kids are like, oh, cool. Because now they can think without you staring at them while they're thinking, which drives them absolutely nuts. So peace, quiet, privacy, space. To encourage them to know that you're not slow, you're a deep thinker, it'll change them.
1: Yeah.
0: And understand the thing that's hard, Jim, a lot of self-smart people,
1: yeah.
0: their joy is knowing. And so they're not likely to share with the church, the community, the school, or the mom and dad what they know, which is sad.
1: Mm-hmm.
0: Because they tend to know very, very good things. And we must encourage them to share.
1: Yeah, that's so good.
0: I hope that makes sense.
1: It does. It does. I'm just thinking about that because I think I have one who is that.
0: Mm-hmm.
1: In terms of the bent.
0: Yes.
1: I mean, like you said, you're all of this.
0: Mm-hmm.
1: But what sprouts out is a tendency
0: right.
1: or a more predictable pattern, right?
0: Right.
1: I'm thinking of Lee Strobel, who we had on the broadcast, the author of Case for Christ.
0: Yes.
1: He was an atheist
0: yeah.
1: journalist. And he encouraged me to ask the boys a question and the listeners to ask their teen 20-somethings a question. And it was, if Jesus had to answer a question immediately, what question would you ask him? So it does a lot. the way you frame that, it's an immediacy thing.
0: Yeah.
1: It kind of boils it down to what is the question you would ask God, right?
0: Oh, right.
1: And so I was having lunch with Trent and Troy, and I asked this. And it's so funny because their bents came out.
0: Oh, I love it.
1: You know, Trent, the biochemistry guy, and I said it to him. And Trent says, give me 20 minutes, and I'll have an answer. Huh. I mean, I'm talking to like on the mark at 20 minutes. He goes, okay, I've got my answer.
0: Oh,
1: okay,
0: that's
1: what is
0: so
1: it?
0: Cool.
1: And he goes, I'd like to know, what element are we missing that's right in front of us that God used to create the universe?
0: Come on.
1: I went, wow, okay, that's good. And Troy immediately said, I'd ask him why we suffer. And this is my scientist and my philosopher theologian.
0: Oh, that's so good.
1: You know, I would encourage parents to do that because
0: really
1: I think
0: good.
1: It fits here, Kathy,
0: yeah,
1: with your
0: good.
1: Information. I think it gives you an insight into where your kids are.
0: Yes, it's excellent.
1: And, you know, at age-appropriate levels. But I think it's wonderful. It starts moving you in that direction. Let me ask you this right at the end here. It's been wonderful, as always, to
0: Thanks.
1: Have you on. Always good energy. Mm-hmm. And, you know, I'm hopeful the parents listening are benefiting and going, aha, oh, writing a note on your phone. Got to talk to my husband tonight about that one.
0: Love it.
1: But right at the end, we spent the last 2 days exploring the different ways we're smart. And this applies to us too as parents.
0: Yes.
1: Know thyself, right?
0: Yes.
1: What are some things you hope our audience takes away from this conversation?
0: Oh, I appreciate that. Additional belief that God has been good to them, to make them how he's made them, and that their children were strategically and intentionally created to be who they are for his glory and for this family. We are imperfectly perfect for each other, and we need to walk in that reality. I hope that there are adults who have realized that maybe they've not stretched themselves in ways that they could. I know of people who hear me speak and go back to college because they realize that they can do something that they've always wanted to do, but
1: just
0: thought they couldn't do. Absolutely.
1: Wow.
0: Because if you're not terribly word and logic, you don't think you're designed for school, but you absolutely are. Plus, you do have word and logic. You just have to choose to go there. So maybe we've encouraged people to not look down on themselves, but to realize that they're smart too. Because you know what, guys? Smart is a power word. It's a good word. When we think we're smart, we study. If you don't think you're smart, you don't bother studying because you don't think it'll help.
1: Right.
0: So it's just fascinating. So I pray for very, very strong encouragement, and I pray that there'll be practical conversations that people will choose to have, as you've directed us beautifully to have.
1: Yeah, and it's such an amazing thing that God invites us in to be part of the gospel.
0: Oh, such a privilege, right?
1: We have to be there. We're that part of the ingredient.
0: Oh, I love
1: and
0: that.
1: And then the Holy Spirit comes with his ingredient, and the Lord moves, you know? But it takes that care of an adult or a person in someone's life to make a difference. Well, Dr. Kathy, it's been good.
0: I'm so grateful to be here, guys. Thank you so much.
1: Always good wisdom and insights from you. And your wonderful book, 8 Great Smarts, Discover and Nurture Your Child's Intelligences. Not one, but some part of all 8.
0: Right.
1: And you can get a copy of this great book. Be in ministry with us. Man, mend a marriage. Help a parent do a better job. Save a baby's life. That happens each and every day here at Focus. And we can make it fun. You get a great resource. If you do that monthly, that helps us tremendously, a one-time gift as well. But we'll send you Kathy's book as our way of saying thank you for being part of the ministry and helping others. It really is a resource that will revolutionize your approach to identity and intelligence. It's that good. And we're so thankful for friends like you who support the ministry. Our research shows that over the last 12 months, our joint efforts together have helped more than 80,000 parents work through a significant crisis in their parenting. That's a huge impact for families, right?
0: Wow.
1: 80,000 people just in the past year helping them through that marital crisis.
2: Yeah, that's generational impact, and that's all because folks come alongside and support us, pray for this ministry, and that's why we're inviting you today to donate generously. 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
1: And when you get in touch, ask about our age and stage emails. This is a great thing. I mean, Dr. Kathy, so what we did finally is create a mechanism in which parents can sign their kids up by birthday on the website. And we send information every week about parenting tips for the 2-year-old or the 5-year-old, all the way up to 18.
0: I love it. I've done some of the videos for them. I think it's a brilliant idea.
1: 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And man, I'm excited about it. We have about 200,000 people that are in it now.
0: Fabulous.
1: 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It's absolutely free. Just sign up and we'll send you that every week.
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11: Tonight will be warm and humid with periods of heavy rain and a thunderstorm. There is a risk of flash flooding, hail, and localized damaging wind gusts. The low temperature will be 72. Moving into Saturday, expect a couple of drenching morning thunderstorms. Otherwise, it'll be cloudy and very humid with a high of 82. I'm meteorologist Jason Caterina on AM 1160, Hope for Your Life.
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13: How do you deal with these leaders that don't want to be disqualified and then come back to their churches or start a new ministry, whatever it is? And I think that we need to understand that we need to have the fear of God and to be holy as He is holy. And when we do that, we're going to be convicted. There's convictions, there's restoration.

0: There is a man that's sleeping with his mother-in-law. Like, you got to take care of this. Like, give them over to the destruction of the flesh. And then that's something that they do, because he's showing, like, this is going to bring leaven into the camp and everything is going to be destroyed. In 2 Corinthians early, he talks about, whether he's talking about this person or another person, he says in the first two or three chapters by saying, hey, that person that we discipline, the person that we corrected, bring him back into the fold now and restore him, because Satan is going to destroy his mind and continue to just destroy him all the way to the grave. Bring him back and build him up in the things of God. And that's very important, and there's always hope in the end, I would say, Ron.
1: We're out of time. We'll come back because there's too much to talk about. I think I wrote here, there's grace and there's judgment. Mm-hmm. And with this pastor, we saw, I've seen a lot of pastors because I'm aboard. They check left, and I see so much every week, every day. And I think that we need to understand that we need to have the fear of God and to be holy as he is holy. And when we do that, we're going to be convicted. There's conviction, there's restoration. So we're going to come back and really deal with some more issues concerning leaders, leaders in ministry. How do you deal with these leaders that don't want to be disqualified and then come back to their churches or start a new ministry, whatever it is? We're going to talk about this. God be with you. I love you guys.
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5: This is Ann Graham Lotz with Daily Light for Daily Living. In John chapter 10, verse 9, Jesus declared, "I am the gate. Whoever enters through me will be saved." The shepherd's call is echoed down through the centuries. It's a clarion call to all who are like sheep, offering freedom and salvation to those who are willing to come out of the denominationalism, traditionalism, ritualism, and agnosticism of their religion and enter into a personal relationship with God. It's an authoritative command to turn away from sin and selfishness and walk through the open door of salvation into the fold of a personal, permanent love relationship with the Creator who became our Savior. Listen to me. Just as there was one door that led into God,

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4: 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Oftentimes I have found in my life and in your life that suffering softens the heart towards the truth. I think suffering is one of God's greatest evangelists.
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5: 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With the addition of our new articles page, viewers can now find timely, biblically grounded insight on today's most important issues. 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
4: He's used us in amazing ways. He's used you in amazing ways. I believe that the Lord is continuing to open doors, and we're going to continue to move forward. So my prayer is that RLN will keep reaching more people with truth and equipping them as believers in the Lord Jesus Christ and pointing them to this generation for His glory.
3: 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This is a series about who Jesus really is, not the Jesus of popular opinion, but the Jesus of the Bible, God Himself, who stepped into our world. And here we'll discover His earthly work before the cross and before the resurrection. Jesus walked among ordinary people, making a difference everywhere He went and to everyone He met. Now you see, when someone asks us why Jesus came, the answer is found right here in His everyday work. He went about teaching the truth, proclaiming the good news, and healing the broken. And Christ is still doing that very same work today. So today, Pastor Jack teaches us that Jesus came to heal with authority over suffering and even over death itself. It's why understanding His purpose can reshape the way we see God, His offer of healing, and His desire to save us. Now, in a message called Christ and His Earthly Work, here's pastor and Bible teacher Jack Hibbs.
4: All of us enjoy being served. And don't tell me you don't. We do. Jesus says, listen, the example is this to those who follow me: serve one another. And He taught us that if we didn't do this, that there's consequences. And there are obviously consequences to many things, things that we neglect to do and things that we shouldn't be doing. And Jesus teaches not by slamming down the cosmic.

0: like fly swatter out of heaven and splatting you. He teaches by picking you up. Remember I've told you before how God spanks? I think it's a wonderful way how he spanks. When he spanks us who believe, his children, he'll never spank somebody who's not his child, by the way. But when he spanks us, he comes down and scoops up. Catches us right in the rear end there, and with his spank, we're uplifted. Only God can spank like that. If you don't discipline a child with love that way, you know what you're going to do? You're going to raise up a child that is filled with guilt. Because that infraction will load up on their conscience over and over on top of the next, on top of the next. It must be cleared. And you owe that to your child to love them that way. Let their heart be freed because the judgment has come. God does that with us. He corrects us, but it always builds us up. Always builds us up. So the next thing that we see this morning in Christ and his earthly work is this. And that is his teaching brought about assurance. When Jesus spoke, he brought about assurance to our hearts. Assurance. And he does it today. The Bible tells us in John chapter 10, verse 27, my sheep hear my voice, and I know them. They follow me, and I give them eternal life, and they shall never perish. I love when God talks like that. They will never perish, neither shall anyone snatch them out of my hand. My Father, who has given them to me, is greater than all, and no one is able to snatch them out of my Father's hand. If I count the hands that are involved, there's the hand of Jesus, and there's the hand of the Father, and the Bible says in John chapter 10, you're right in the middle. You are right in the middle of the hands of God, and you're safe. When Jesus taught, he brought assurance to the soul, to the heart of everyone who heard him. Jesus says in Matthew chapter 15, beginning at verse 3, he says, what man is there among you that has 100 sheep and one of them goes astray? Does he not leave the 99 and go after that one sheep that is astray? And once he's brought him or caught him, he brings him back and rejoices? That's how God loves you. Are you sinning? I know we sin. We sin in our thoughts, or we sin in our imaginations. We may even sin in action. But are you backslidden right now? Are you backslidden as a Christian? Are you looking back at a time when you were more right on with God? If you can, you're backslidden. And God would say to you right now, I've left the 100 and I've come, or I've left the 99 and I've come after the one. That's you. And he says, I want to pick you up and put you over my shoulders again and bring you back home. I want to encourage you, friend, listen to him. Listen to him, because a faithful shepherd, if a sheep continues to wander away, a faithful shepherd will break the leg of that lamb to keep him from wandering off. He loves you. He loves me. Jesus' teaching brought about assurance. It's awesome to realize that when Christ taught, the scriptures say, yes, that the common people heard him gladly, but it says that gathered to him were all the tax collectors, or the IRS agents today, the prostitutes, the muggers, the bums, the thieves, the outcasts. Now that's teaching. That is an awesome thing. Jesus did this very teaching. The next thing that we see this morning, the second point to our study is this. Christ came to earth to preach. Here's the difference. The teaching is instructive. Preaching is evangelistic. There's the teaching that goes to the body, that goes to you. Those who are already saved, those who already know Christ, he teaches. Preaching is evangelism. The word preaching means to herald forth the news, or the evangel, good news, God news. So Jesus came to earth to preach. We saw this in Matthew chapter 4, verse 23. He went all about preaching the kingdom of God. Luke chapter 20, verse 1 says, now it happened on one of those days, as he taught the people in the temple and preached the gospel. That is a wonderful thing. That meant that Jesus was teaching to the believers who probably brought some unbelievers. You see this? I get a kick out of this. This is like important stuff to me. In teaching, He recognized that they were unbelievers in the group, and so he preached. Isn't that great? I love that. To proclaim. To preach is to proclaim. The word in Greek means to make broadly announced the news, or to spread the news widely. And you know the word gospel. The word gospel does mean good news, but it's actually in its more correct form, it is God news. God news, or God's news, the gospel. Jesus called us to preach. He preached himself. Evangelism is not always done with words, though, by the way. It's done more importantly and sometimes more powerfully by the lifestyle you live. We can talk to people all day long. I've noticed with my children, and you've noticed with yours, that it doesn't matter what I say to them, they remember what I do. And yet some people say, don't do as I do as I say. That's impossible. People will do as is done. But we see this in our study. We see this, that Jesus came to earth to preach. And the first thing that we see is that Jesus preached to the heart of man. He preached to the heart of man. When Jesus preached, he cut right straight through the crowd and got into every heart of those who were listening. When Jesus preached, he was relevant and he was current. People could associate and relate to him when Jesus preached. And that's how you became a Christian. When someone under the power of the Holy Spirit preached the gospel to you, Jesus became relevant. How did that happen? It's miraculous. I mean, look at you in here. If you're a Christian, then it's a miraculous event that brought you to this place. The Holy Spirit took the words of some person, which were not his words, but under the inspiration of the Holy Spirit, the Bible came out, the Holy Spirit found your seat where you were and said or announced to you, this is truth, and you need to respond. When Jesus preached, decisions were made. Interesting, Billy Graham has said this. He said, I know that if I am faithful to preach the gospel, in every outreach, decisions will be made. He says, if he preaches the gospel, decisions will be made. And this is what he said, the next line, some decisions may be yes, and some decisions may be no. That is all that preaching is to accomplish. You've been witnessing to your friends. The whole act of your witnessing to your friends, I know this sounds brutal, but we are not the ones that cause the growth. We are not the ones that cause salvation to happen. Did you know that? We are simple messengers. And the decision they make is upon their own head. We have been called to preach the truth. Do you have a friend that you have never told the gospel to? You've never preached to them the gospel. Then my friend, if a house was burning and your friend was in that house asleep, would you go in to get him? Or would you stand outside saying, oh my goodness, his house is burning? You'll go in to get him out. To preach to your friend is to run into his house that's on fire spiritually and to get him out. To say, listen, your house is on fire, you need to get out. Jesus preached with relevancy and a current heart on the position of men, wherever they might be. In Luke chapter 4, verse 43 and 44, Jesus says, I must preach the kingdom of God to other cities also, because for this purpose have I been sent. And he was preaching in the synagogues of Galilee, plural. He went all over preaching.
1: 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And now, let's get back to today's message. Once again, here's Pastor Jack.
0: The next thing that we see this morning, he preached to the heart of men. He also preached to the minds of men. You can preach to the mind and simply affect the mind. You can preach to the heart and get an emotional response. But when Jesus preached, he preached to the heart and to the mind of all those who heard. In other words, this, and we'll move on. It is that when Jesus Christ taught and preached, the gospel message. It made sense, and it was logical and reasonable. It was verifiable. When Jesus said something, it was factual. You would listen and say, my goodness, that's true what he just said. When Jesus Christ preached, he preached to the mind of men. He didn't divorce the intellect of man. In fact, the Bible makes it clear that God has created us as intellects. We think, we reason. In fact, the Bible says in Genesis that he has created us in his own image. That word means moral likeness. It doesn't mean that God is 6 foot tall and weighs 215. Moral likeness. Let us make man in our image. Our moral likeness. We have the ability to choose, to reason, to argue, to love, to think, to create. No other created being on earth has that capacity. God has given that to us. Why? We are the only ones created in his image. That is so important because he's also given us an intellect. Again, our society has so fallen, the world has so fallen in the last 100 years, where the greatest minds, the greatest thinkers, up until the last 100 years, have been Christians, or Jews, or Judeo-Christian believers. Somehow, because of the Scopes trial and the 20s, and this ridiculous claim of evolution, which has absolutely fallen apart, that God's not real. God doesn't exist. And yet every human being on the inside knows that there's an eternal witness regarding his intellect. God's out there. And people don't want to believe in God because it's a moral issue. It's not an intellectual issue. Don't let anybody ever say to you, well, I can't become a Christian because I'm an educated man. Well, you've been educated beyond your intelligence then. You think you're so smart? I'd like you to talk to Sir Isaac Newton about that. Go tell Newton he didn't know what he was talking about. Some of the other greats, Kepler and the great astronomer, the father of astronomy, love the Lord. Amazing. Exciting. Also, he not only preached to the heart, he preached to the mind, he preached to the whole of man. When Jesus Christ preached, the very whole of the person was touched. That there was this concept in their minds generated that life is temporal and that there's an eternal life and that there's a sense of urgency, that I need to make a decision for Jesus Christ. He preached to the whole of man. Thirdly, and we'll end with this, Jesus came to earth to heal. Yes, to heal. He has authority over traditions. I want to simply say this regarding healing and traditions. In that culture, there were those both of the Jewish world and in the non-Jewish world that had their traditions. Example, and you know this. In Mark's Gospel, chapter 7, Jesus is in the area of the Decapolis, the region of 10 cities. And a man came to him, or men came to him, dragging their friend. Because obviously his friend didn't want to come. They had to bring him by force. And Jesus sees these men, and Jesus takes this man. Mark chapter 7, around verse 35-ish, Jesus takes this man off away from the multitude. And it says in the scripture that the man had an impediment in his speech and he couldn't hear. And the word in the Greek is so graphic, it means that the man once was able to hear and once was able to speak. And it implies in his infancy or in his young age. He had lost that, maybe from a fever, we don't know. But Jesus pulls him off to the side from the multitude. And you know people who once were able to hear and able to speak, the noises that they can make, kind of embarrassing sounds, inarticulate sounds. Jesus pulls him off away from the multitude. I love that. Maybe to spare embarrassment. Because maybe the man just sounded so terribly. And it says there in Mark chapter 7 that Jesus looked at him. It says that Jesus grabbed his tongue, not his own tongue. Jesus grabbed the other man's tongue. He spit on his fingers, touched his tongue. Then it says that he put his fingers in the man's ears. What is he doing? What's he doing, Jesus? Fingers in the ears and grabbing the tongue. And then it says that Jesus, looking up into heaven, sighed. And that word in the Greek is to snort like a horse. Very exaggerated movements Jesus made. Why? Well, he was conveying to the man that couldn't hear or speak. regarding the culture where that man lived. He broke the traditions, and the traditions were this. If a physician came to you in your culture where he lived, if he grabbed your tongue, you would be made whole. If you gave, did, thus, the other, it would be fine. Jesus met the man where he was at. Even in his traditions, Jesus had authority. And he grabs his tongue, he puts his fingers in his ears, he looks up, he sighs, and all this. And Jesus says, finally, Epaphratha, which is in Aramaic, says, be opened, be loosed, be healed. And Jesus healed him. A woman came with an issue of blood, and she said to herself, if I just touch the hem of his garment, I'll be made whole. That is not biblical. Did Jesus say, excuse me, but don't you dare think that just by touching the hem of my garment, you'll be made whole? No. He says, who touched me? The crowd was pushing him. He said, no. Virtue's gone out of me. I felt power leave me. Can you imagine? Jesus turns around and says, who touched me? And the woman, being afraid, fessed up. And Jesus says, your face made you whole. Go. You're healed. That was not a biblical approach to him. But he has power over tradition. My mom's life, all her life, my mom bowed to statues in prayer. Condemned by the scriptures, she bowed to saints and to icons and statues in prayer. 4 weeks before her death, she bows her knee to Jesus. In fact, she says that day, I've been praying, why aren't these saints helping me? And I said, they can't help you. They can't. I've been telling you this for years. They can't help you. Well, then how can I find help? Mom, on your knees and talk to God direct. She accepts Jesus Christ. 4 weeks later, she enters eternity into the kingdom of God. He's authoritative even over traditions. Amen? Quickly, he has authority over suffering. Simply this, Jesus Christ uses suffering to bring people to him. All of us know someone who's suffering right now. Don't despise that suffering as much as it hurts. Oftentimes I have found in my life and in your life that suffering softens the heart towards the truth. I think suffering is one of God's greatest evangelists. Number three here, on the third point, Jesus Christ came to heal. He has authority over death. This is what we are so excited about, of course, is that Jesus Christ has completely robbed death of its sting and of his pain. The Bible says, you can close your Bible and rest if you want. We're done. The Bible says to be absent from this body is what? Is to be present with the Lord. Well, Jack, what's going to happen to me when I die? Well, first of all, are you a Christian? Yes. The moment you blink here, you blink there. Wow. Well, the Bible says that those who sleep in Jesus, speaking only of the appearance of the physical body, not your soul, not your spirit. To be absent from the body, says the scriptures, to be present with the Lord. Hey, Jesus came teaching, preaching, and healing. And by the power of the Holy Spirit, he does it still today. Father, we thank you for your word, and we ask even now at this hour, Lord, that you would continue to touch us through the teaching of your word as we look and consider the earthly work of Jesus, that he came to teach, he came to preach the everlasting gospel, and he came to heal. Father, we thank you that you are in business today to do the same. Until the culmination of the ages, we praise you for this. While heads are bowed and eyes are closed this morning, maybe this morning you would like to receive Jesus Christ as your Lord and Savior, that the truth of him dying on the cross for you has rung true. Maybe this morning you want to make a decision for Christ. I'm going to ask you wherever you're at this morning, if you can confess that you're a sinner, that is, you're not perfect, you have sinned, and you want to go to heaven, then you admit now that Jesus is the way, the truth, and the life, for the Bible says no man can come to the Father but through him. If that's your heart's desire this morning, I'm going to ask you to just simply raise your hand this morning, and I'm going to pray for you. Wherever you're at this morning, you might say yes to Jesus. I want him as the Lord and Savior of my life. If that's your heart's desire this morning, there'll be men up here, prayer elders with you immediately after service, as well in the back to pray with you. If you'd like to give your heart to Jesus Christ this morning, Father, touch this church, touch, Lord, our hearts. And Father, anyone who may not know you, who may be on the outside, Father, let them know that decisions they have made today, even now, has either been a yes or a no. But until you come again, until they breathe their last, the decision can be changed. Father, we pray for the touch of your Spirit. In Jesus' name, and all God's people said, amen.
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7: In 1783, the Revolutionary War was nearly over, but America's future remained uncertain. Officers in the Continental Army were angry. Congress had failed to provide promised pay, and some considered using the Army's power to force the government's hand. George Washington understood their frustration, but he also knew the liberty they had fought to win could be destroyed by the very army that secured it. Washington confronted his officers and urged them to choose honor, patience, and loyalty to the Republic over rebellion. He could have used their anger to increase his own power. Instead, he used his influence to restrain it. Power asks what it can take. Character asks what duty requires. Washington's lesson still stands. Freedom survives when leaders place principle above ambition and remain faithful to God, country, and the people they serve.
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11: SRN News, I'm Bob Agnew in Washington. Retail sales slipped 0.6% last month. That was the biggest monthly drop seen since May of 2025. Analysts say it's probably tied to the fact that people ran out of their tax refund money, which had come in the earlier months of April and May for the most part. They had a lot of money then and were doing more spending. Gas prices ticked up again overnight. AAA now says as of Friday, the price is on average nationwide $4.08 a gallon. That's up from $3.85 a gallon just last month. An arrest has been made after vandals struck another major memorial in the nation's capital. President Trump says a World War II memorial was hit by a spray painting vandal. One person now in custody. Firefighters across Europe are battling multiple wildfires as record-breaking heat grips the continent. In France, the driest year ever on record has led to fires, forcing some 500 people to evacuate their homes. This is SRN News.
12: Your AM 1160 weather forecast. Tonight will be warm and humid with periods of heavy rain and a thunderstorm. There is a risk of flash flooding, hail, and localized damaging wind gusts. The low temperature will be 72. On Saturday, expect a couple of drenching morning thunderstorms. Otherwise, it will be cloudy and very humid with a high of 82. I'm meteorologist Jason Caterina on AM 1160. Hope for your life.
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0: Friday, friends. Welcome to this Hour of the Common Good. My name is Brian Fromm. So glad to have you with us as we get to the end of a rainy, stormy week. I've never seen anything like it in all my years of living in Chicago. And prayers out for our friends down in Indiana. They are getting, they got battered. I turned on the Today Show this morning. They were down in Anderson, Indiana, and they said the river crested at like 25 feet. Like, we're just talking, you know, biblical floods here. And it really was tragic to see the reports of people going into their homes and seeing everything that they had lost and the flooding that happened. And, you know, that's it's heartbreaking. But man, we've had a lot of every day there's storms and rain, and it's been a lot. And I hope that you have navigated it well and are doing okay. All right. I saw this story. It's just out of a horror movie, Jersey Shore, where I grew up going. Love the Jersey Shore. Reading this from the New York Post, almost 30 dead sharks, quote, all of a sudden wash up along the Jersey Shore in grisly scene. Now, they weren't huge. Don't think like Jaws, like these huge sharks. They were actually a concentration of small sand sharks. As this one person said, well, I thought that was odd. But they were just scattered along, 30 of them, a graveyard of marine predators, the New York Post wrote, in Sea Isle City, which is a beautiful spot to go to the beach. Experts say the small sharks, between 3 and 5 inches, feet long, not inches, feet, 3 and 5 feet long, swim in schools ranging from hundreds to thousands, and the cause of their death remains unknown. A couple of things it could be. It says there's something in the water and they got sick and died. That's probably unlikely since people haven't been affected. The dogfish, which typically weigh between 8 to 22 pounds, were most likely caught by fishermen and later dumped back into the ocean. They dumped them over the side or lost a net with all the things in there by accident, and all those sharks just floated to the beach with the tides. Can you imagine? You're sitting there, a beautiful day on the Jersey Shore. You've got your towel. You've got your chair. You've put on your sunscreen. The kids are playing in the water. You're just reading a book. You're doing whatever. A wonderful day at the ocean and a wonderful day down the shore. And all of a sudden, people are rustling. They're like, what's that? And you look up, and there are just all these dead sand sharks floating in. Get out of that water. No, thank you. That would be so disgusting. That would be so nasty. It's not like they just go away either. You know, someone's got to collect them. Someone's got to. Ruins your day down the shore. Therein ruins your day at Sea Isle City, which is a beautiful place to go, as I said. But not so much that time. Man, that is gross. Okay, football season just around the corner. And with football, one of the reasons that football is by far the most popular sport in our country. I know soccer people are like, oh, did you see the world? Nope, it's football, American football. And one of the reasons that American football is so popular is because of gambling. Not just DraftKings and FanDuel, but now there's gambling even beyond sports with sites like Kalshi. But you've got gambling. What I want you to hear, and we're going to look at this here at an article in Relevant Magazine, is gambling. I think a lot of us think, because it's become so legal and normalized through things like FanDuel and DraftKings, we think legal, we think normalized, and we add a third one, therefore, and safe. And it is not. Friends, gambling, online gambling, particularly in young men, is an epidemic. And now you add these things like Kalshi and stuff, and it's just getting worse and worse and worse. Lynn Sternlight, a therapist and co-founder of Family Addiction Specialist, says there's a strong stigma tied to sports betting, but prediction markets, that's what Kelsey is, tend to feel more socially acceptable. Parents aren't nearly as alarmed when they hear their children is using them. They might say, oh, great, at least he's paying attention to the news. Now, to understand how we got here, you have to understand the decade that preceded it. The Supreme Court struck down the federal ban on sports betting in 2018, and what followed was a cultural normalization that would have been unrecognizable a generation earlier. More than 39 states legalized it. The same leagues that once blacklisted gambling began partnering directly with sportsbooks. Halftime ads pushed betting websites and apps like beer commercials. ESPN now runs gambling odds like it runs weather reports. And it has all just changed. Derwin Gray, he's been on our show before. He's the lead pastor of a big church in South Carolina called Transformation Church. He's also a former NFL player. He said, when I was in the league, we were constantly warned against betting. It was off limits. Now, he said, the message from the top is the opposite. The NFL and professional leagues are partnering with sportsbooks to make even more money. And in the process, they're creating an entire generation of young people who are addicted to gambling. There it is. An entire generation of young people addicted to gambling. See, the industry isn't built around people who bet $20 and walk away. It's built around the ones who can't stop. And increasingly, those are 18-year-olds who downloaded what looked like a finance app and didn't understand what it was until it was too late. The strongest people are the ones who ask for help, Gray said. If you feel like gambling has a hold on you, don't let that shame keep you trapped. Get help. Find accountability. Find freedom. No bet is worth losing yourself over. And the question is, what are we looking for when it comes to gambling? What happiness are you chasing? What do you think that bet is going to give you? We're chasing something here. And friends, I bring this up because as football season gets going, and now with these prediction markets like Kelsey and stuff, it is an epidemic where young men are being taken advantage of, and they are addicted, and they are losing all their money. This article, I didn't read the beginning. It starts with basically a story of a kid in his young 20s who had $2,000, got on Kelsey and lost it quickly. And you need to talk to your kids, especially young boys, young men, about the dangers of gambling. And I'm not like a never gamble guy. I play $5 FanDuel weekend games with some buddies. We know that the pervasiveness of gambling can, it's like the lottery, right? It promises you something that very, very, very rarely does it deliver, but instead it delivers heartache, bankruptcy, all sorts of problems. Take it seriously. Gambling can be an addiction just like drugs, alcohol, pornography, whatever else. And we've got to take this seriously. Really glad that you're with me this hour here on AM 1160, Hope for Your Life in Chicago. Faith Talk 1500 and 101.5 FM in Detroit. Coming up next, did you see the viral video of the Little League baseball coach? We're going to play that next year on The Common Good.
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10: In 1783, the Revolutionary War was nearly over, but America's future remained uncertain. Officers in the Continental Army were angry. Congress had failed to provide promised pay, and some considered using the Army's power to force the government's hand. George Washington understood their frustration, but he also knew the liberty they had fought to win could be destroyed by the very army that secured it. Washington confronted his officers and urged them to choose honor, patience, and loyalty to the Republic over rebellion. He could have used their anger to increase his own power. Instead, he used his influence to restrain it. Power asks what it can take. Character asks what duty requires. Washington's lesson still stands. Freedom survives when leaders place principle above ambition and remain faithful to God, country, and the people they serve.
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0: Friends, welcome back to The Common Good. My name is Brian Fromm. So glad to have you with us today as we march our way through this hour on a Friday afternoon. It's summer, feels like it's just coming to a close. Like I said earlier, my Facebook feed is just full of back to school pictures and people doing that. And it's weird. Like, I've now moved to this life where, you know, I don't have elementary school kids. I don't have junior high kids. I only have one high schooler left. And you know, we're getting ready to take our son to college, and it is kind of weird. Like, I've moved into this new season. Seasons of life, my friends. Have you, what's the season that you are in? And man, I say this on the show often because I've had to try to really force myself to live this out. So many of us often either live in the past or in the future. We are We are dominated by lamenting what is no more. Oh, I miss when my kids were little and they were going back to school, or I missed, you know, this. Or remember when we did this, and just scrolling pictures on your phone all the time, and just thinking about what was in the past. Maybe even regrets that you have of things that you did in the past, opportunities missed in the past, living in the past. And then there's many who just live in the future. I'm working towards this. I'm working towards this. This is my goal I'm heading towards. Both of those are good, past and the future. Those are good things. Having goals is a good thing. Remembering the good times of life is a good thing. But there's a third space that we inhabit, and that is the present. And being in the present is that space that we need to be most locked in. What is going on in my life now? What are the relationships in my life now? Where are my kids in life now? How is my marriage doing now? It's living in the present. Celebrate the past, friends. Look at the pictures. Remember the good times. Don't over-romanticize it, but remember the good times. Celebrate the past. Plan for the future. Dream about a time that is coming that may be better than what you have going on right now. Dream, plan, chart the course. Yes, all of that is true, but live in the present. Live in the present. It's the haunting part of that song, right? That about kids, the cats in the cradle. It's this dad who never quite gets to connecting with his kids until it's too late. And I want to be a person who has my feet planted in the present. Planning for the future, remembering the past, but planted in the present, knowing that what God is doing now is good, that he is faithful, and that we can trust him. Where are your feet planted right now, friends? Are you in the past? Are you in the present? Are you in the future? Whichever it is, be locked in, right? Be locked in, and be thankful for what God is doing now. All right. There was a viral clip going around last night of a coach from a little league team. We often talk about all the dirtiness and cheating and the, you know, youth sports parents, but at their best, youth sports culture with coaches in particular gives an opportunity to mold and to form and to build into, and think about these Little League World Series parents or coaches. They've given months upon months upon months of their life in order to help these kids accomplish a goal and do this together. And it's great. And there was one of the things they do in Little League on ESPN is like the coaches are mic'd up. And so you'll hear them when they come out. And yet last night there was a coach that came out to talk to a pitcher who was struggling. Right? These are 12-year-olds. These kids get hit, they struggle, and they start to cry, or they start to get emotional. And these coaches come alongside them and they help them along. And this was a fascinating one. This particular coach went out to talk to a kid, and he never talks to him about baseball. I will tell you that there has been a lot of commentary of this, a lot of people's opinions on Twitter about this. But there is, because he never talks about baseball. He never tells the kid, throw a strike or pound the zone or, but I think that's the point. I think that's the point of this. Man, this is bringing out the cynical people. There are cynical people like, oh, he clearly planned this out. He clearly, you know, yeah, he was, you know, he planned it. No, I don't think so. And this is just a good dad, a good parent, a good coach helping with his kids. Listen to what he has to say here as he comes to talk to his pitcher.
4: So proud of you. So proud of you. is great. Not a lot of people get to see the fruit of the labor that you put in. Right? Remember Zacchaeus in the Bible? Someone planted that tree 30, 40 years prior so he could climb up into it. Salvation, we're talking salvation. It's a baseball game. Right?
12: Yeah.
4: If you walk the next five guys, Jesus is still Lord. If you strike out the next five guys, guess what? Jesus is still Lord. Okay? I love you. Have some fun. Okay?
0: Tells this kid he loves him. And he tells this kid, he preaches a message to him, right? Whether you walk the next five guys or you strike out the next five guys, Jesus is Lord. He can be trusted. And therefore, just go play free. You know, I'm sure this is not the first time he said stuff like this to these boys. But he said, I think what he was trying to get at with this boy, and that so many of us need to hear, this is the reason I wanted to play it, is, hey, whether you win or lose, strike out these guys or walk these guys, baseball at the age of 12, even though it seems like such a big deal, it doesn't define you. It doesn't define you. It's not everything. It's a game. And therefore, play free. Out of your acceptance by Jesus, by me as a coach, by your parents, it's okay. Feel the pressure, sure. But go ahead and play the game. I love that coach did that right there. And I think it's going viral because many people are like, it's a message I need to hear. Or it's a message that we increasingly need our kids to hear. And it is good. It is good. You can find that all over online and check it out. But man, these kids under the lights of ESPN, and they need to hear you're not defined by this 12-year-old baseball game. Friends, you need to hear you're not defined by the bottom line of your job performance or, you know, what other people say about you, the size of your house and car or whatever. You're defined by who Jesus says you are. Jesus is Lord. He loves you. You can take confidence in that. And from that, you can love others and you can live out your calling. You can do the things that God has called you and gifted you to do. Your identity is a child of God. And regardless of what happens, regardless of your circumstances, Jesus is still Lord. Grateful for coaches and a positive influence in the lives of these kids. Hope you're doing well today. 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

0: 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The Italy Unfiltered Tour has been canceled. 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
2: Tonight will be warm and humid with periods of heavy rain and a thunderstorm. There is a risk of flash flooding, hail, and localized damaging wind gusts. The low temperature will be 72. Moving into Saturday, expect a couple of drenching morning thunderstorms. Otherwise, it'll be cloudy and very humid with a high of 82. I'm meteorologist Jason Caterina on AM 1160. Hope for your life.
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5: 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My prayer for you is that despite your circumstances, whatever your circumstances, that like the Apostle Paul, you would say, in ups and downs, in plenty or in want, I could still trust him. I can still trust him. That's a powerful word that we get, a powerful promise that we have from our Savior, that in the midst of the good and the bad, no matter what I'm going through, he can be trusted. And he is good. He is good. Do you believe that to be true, my friends? Because if you do, then nothing this world sends our way, nothing this world sends our way, can take away the love that you know that your Heavenly Father has for you. Don't allow your view of God to be determined by the circumstances in front of you, friends. Do not allow that. Reject that. Don't allow that. Do not allow it to be about your circumstances. God is bigger than our circumstances. And because of that, we can have joy and peace. And I'm going to share with you a story here. NFL quarterback Matt Hasselbeck was on a podcast the other day, and he tells an amazing story that I find challenging. And I had a similar, not nearly as as deep as this, but a similar story that I'll share afterwards. But I want you to hear this about the nature of joy, the nature of of peace in our lives, the nature of hope. Listen to this story from, he wasn't an NFL quarterback at the time, but who became NFL quarterback, Matt Hasselbeck.
6: And I remember we were working there at Mother Teresa's home all day doing like construction and painting and cleaning up bathrooms and stuff like that. And afterwards, we come and we sit in a circle with some of the lepers, and we're going to start singing hymns. And there's one seat left, and it's next to this leper. His name's George McPhee, and he's got no eyes, no ears, no nose. He's got no fingers, and he's playing a harmonica for everyone so that we can sing hymns. And I was a little nervous to sit next to him, I'm embarrassed to say. And I said, you know what? Like, just man up. You got to go sit there. And wow. I sat down there, and in between songs, he's just quietly under his breath, kind of saying, thank you, Jesus. Thank you for blessing my life. Thank you, Jesus. Thank you so much. And at that time in my life, I'm this young, trying to be a college football player. My idols, the people I wanted to be like, were the names, you know

0: Joe Montana, Steve Young, Brett Favre, like, and in this moment, and I was failing at that, by the way, I was failing in a lot of areas, but
1: timing,
0: in that moment, I wanted to be like George McPhee.
1: Wow.
0: And I was like, I want what this guy has. And there was just something amazing about worshiping in that way in a different country with people that are literally, I don't know if you could be in a worse situation.
1: Yeah.
0: I don't know if you could have been. And wanting to have the joy and the peace that they had in that moment.
2: So they're in Jamaica. I think he's in college or high school. And they meet this guy, think about this, with leprosy, no eyes, no ears, no nose. He's got no fingers. I mean, that's, I can't even picture that. And he's playing a harmonica for everyone so that we could sing hymns. And he says, you know, I'm nervous to sit in front of him or to sit next to him. Of course you are. Of course you're nervous. That makes total sense. He said he was nervous to sit by him. And he said, as he did between songs, he could hear under his breath, thank you, Jesus. Thank you for blessing my life. Thank you, Jesus. Thank you for blessing my life. Can you imagine that? A man who, because of leprosy, has lost eyes, ears, nose, fingers. And that became a transformative time for Matt Hasselbeck. As he said, up until that time, it was all about football, all about being like Joe Montana or Steve Young or Brett Favre. Those were the idols in my life. Those were the people I looked up to. And he said, in that moment, I wanted to be like the leper. I want what this guy has. Joy and peace that transcended his circumstances. Think about that, right? We live in a culture that says our joy and our hope and our peace, our contentment are rooted in our circumstances, in our accomplishments, in our comforts. And then Matt Hasselbeck goes to this place and his entire world is rocked because he realized that's not true. That's not true. I told you I had a very similar kind of story. It actually in Jamaica, ironically, I was in high school. We went on a mission trip to Jamaica, you know, your classic youth group mission trip where we're helping, you know, put up a wall and helping with a sidewalk or whatever, doing a VBS. There's a pastor there and they asked us to go out and be, we kind of lived in like the woods and we went out and we helped him build a wall, I believe, add a room to his house. And we got there and we're high school kids from the suburbs of, you know, of New Jersey. We're, you know, very upper middle class upbringing. And we go to this house and I think all of us were awestruck by it. It had two rooms, one for him and his wife and kids, and one for their kitchen. Oh, no, the kitchen was outside. Maybe one for the kids. And it was just him and his five kids, if I remember right. This thing might have been, you know, 200 square feet worth of concrete, of walls. And the kitchen area, the stove was outside. The bathroom, there's no running water. The bathroom was outside. And every one of us were high school kids, like I said, from an upper middle class, you know, American upbringing. And we're trying to be like, how does anybody ever live like this? And friends, I don't lie to you when I tell you to this stage of my life, I can't think of many more joyful people, genuinely joyful people that I've ever met than this pastor in Jamaica. And that blew my mind because here I am, a high schooler, going, what does this say that this guy has to live? He's a pastor and he's got to live like this. And my American comfortable theology wanted to say that God had forgotten this guy, that he had, that this guy had nothing to be thankful for. But, reality, that's not the case. And it's kind of wild. So how do you justify, how do you see joy and peace and all of these things? It's, if it's built on circumstances, friends, then these stories do not make sense. There's nothing you can do to get your mind around these stories then. But it's not about our circumstances. It's about our Savior. We, like these people, can have joy and peace no matter our circumstances, no matter what we are going on, what is going on in our lives. May that always be true. Because, friends, circumstances come and go. You may have comfort today and you have hardship tomorrow, but Jesus Christ is the same yesterday, today, and forever. And as we anchor ourselves in His goodness and His righteousness and His love and grace for us, then we too can have joy and peace no matter what comforts or lack of comforts surround us. Where do you find joy, hope, and peace? May it always be anchored in the good news of who Jesus is and what He has done for us. Glad you're with me this hour as we close out this hour. One more segment. Let's end it by talking about the book of Revelation. We're going to do that next year on The Common Good.
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11: In 1783, the Revolutionary War was nearly over, but America's future remained uncertain. Officers in the Continental Army were angry. Congress had failed to provide promised pay, and some considered using the Army's power to force the government's hand. George Washington understood their frustration, but he also knew the liberty they had fought to win could be destroyed by the very army that secured it. Washington confronted his officers and urged them to choose honor, patience, and loyalty to the Republic over rebellion. He could have used their anger to increase his own power. Instead, he used his influence to restrain it. Power asks what it can take. Character asks what duty requires. Washington's lesson still stands. Freedom survives when leaders place principle above ambition and remain faithful to God, country, and the people they serve.
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14: 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My name is Brian Fromm. 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It's wonderful to be together. I hope that you are doing well today. Hope that it's a good day. What better way to close out an hour than to talk about the book of Revelation? Is there any book in all of literature, let alone just the Bible, that causes greater confusion, that causes greater consternation, debate, obsession than the book of Revelation? Benjamin Glad at the Gospel Coalition wrote, "Literal or symbolic, reading Revelation responsibly," right? The answer is not ignore reading the book of Revelation. No, that's not the answer. But is the answer to reading the book of Revelation that it's all literal and this is exactly how everything's going to play out? And, there's some sort of secret thing here. Is that what's going on? Let me read to you some of what he writes. He writes, "Without a doubt, Revelation is one of the most difficult books to understand. It has baffled ancient and modern commentators alike. Yet Revelation continues to capture the church's imagination. The church remains divided over how to interpret the apocalypse. There are two main approaches for reading the book, the futurist perspective and the recapitulation perspective. G.K. Chesterton famously quipped, "Though St. John the Evangelist saw many strange monsters in his vision, he saw no creature so wild as one of his own commentators." Let's take a moment to consider how Christians in the 21st century should interpret this enigmatic book. We'll see that Revelation presents itself as symbolic communication that stirs the heart and captivates the mind. It stirs the heart and it captivates the mind. See, some interpret most of Revelation as taking place in the future. This futurist perspective is often wedded to a literal approach to interpreting the book, whereby it must be primarily read in light of physical reality. So, for example, the horde of locusts in Revelation 9 is interpreted literally or figuratively. The locusts are real physical entities that emerge out of the earth at the very end of history. John MacArthur states that these locusts are, quote, vile demons taking on a visible form resembling locust, swarmed out of the abyss to plague the earth. Other scholars, though, argue that Revelation is composed of a series of visions that rehearse or recapitulate the same event. This reading, largely based on a symbolic approach to the book, the locusts in Revelation 9 aren't physical locusts, but figurative ones. They symbolize a demonic attack on unbelievers. You see the difference there. To read Revelation symbolically, therefore, means to interpret it primarily through figures of speech, such as metaphors, symbols, similes, personification, and hyperbole. Both sides then admit that Revelation contains symbols, but commentators disagree as to the frequency. Is the dominant form of communication couched in symbols or physical descriptions? What do we know? Does Revelation itself give us interpretive clues? Does Revelation itself tell us this is how we should interpret it? The author goes on to say, Revelation 1:1, the very first verse of Revelation is of utmost importance to interpreting the book. It says, the revelation of Jesus Christ, which God gave him to show to his servants the things that must soon take place. He made it known by sending his angel to his servant, John. Right? We learned three things here in that one verse. The source of the book of Revelation, its content, and how the book was communicated. We, for this article here, he says, are interested in the last point, And he's going to dive, you can get a little deep here, right? He says the clause, he made it known is one word in Greek, semeno. And translations usually render that verb as made it known. This Greek term in 1:1 alludes to Daniel 2:45. We can be sure that John has this allusion in mind because he shows considerable awareness of Daniel throughout Revelation, especially in the prologue. According to the Greek translation of Daniel 2:45, the word semeno describes the symbolic vision that King Nebuchadnezzar saw, right? The great God has signified to the king what will come to pass in the latter days. We could also translate this verb as communicate through symbols. What does God communicate to Nebuchadnezzar through symbols? The great colossus composed of gold, silver, bronze, iron, and clay. A rock then smashes the colossus. Each part of the statue symbolizes a pagan kingdom, and the rock symbolizes God's eternal kingdom. Do you see what's going on here? Do you see what's going on? So in Revelation 1:1, John deliberately employs language taken from Daniel 2 to demonstrate that Revelation's content is likewise symbolic. Don't miss what John is doing here. He's telling the reader how to read Revelation. As a rule of thumb, then, it should be largely read and interpreted symbolically. Even the King James Version translates that Greek word, he signified it. G.K. Beale was one of the first commentators to notice John's allusion to Daniel 2 in Revelation 1 and teases out its significance for the whole book. He concludes the programmatic statement about the book's precise mode of communication in 1:1 is that the warp and woof of it is symbolic. He's even gone on to say, because I interpret Revelation 1:1 literally, I interpret the whole book figuratively. Such a good word. Now, two common objections arise against a symbolic approach to Revelation. Some think it hollows out the text's referent. Since a symbolic reading doesn't primarily interpret the visions of Revelation literally or physically, the visions lack a referent. This simply isn't the case, though. Though Revelation is filled with symbols, these symbols communicate genuine spiritual realities. Just as the symbol of the rock that smashes the colossus in Daniel 2 communicates the true reality of the coming of the kingdom, so too the symbols of Revelation contain genuine spiritual realities or truths. Revelation pulls back the curtain on physical world and reveals spiritual realities. The second objection is that the symbolic interpretation lacks hermeneutical controls. But because Revelation is so dependent on the Old Testament, John expects his readers to interpret his visions in light of God's dealings with it, with his people then. We don't have to guess what the symbols mean. We need only to find those same symbols in the Old Testament and import their meaning into Revelation. See, John, friends, didn't intend for Revelation to be read in light of CNN or Fox News. He wanted the local news to be interpreted in light of Revelation. God is at work in the world, and he gave us this precious book to discover it on our journey to the new heavens and the new earth. I wanted to read that because you might agree, you might disagree, but I pray that it is helpful. I pray that it is helpful as we all want to be good hearers and doers of the word. And that includes the book of Revelation. I hope that you had a great hour and you got yourself a great weekend ahead of you. Glad you've been with me today on AM 1160, Hope for Your Life in Chicago. Faith Talk 1500 and 101.5 FM in Detroit. 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
19: With SRN News, I'm Keith Peters in Washington. Luigi Mangione has pleaded guilty to federal stalking charges in the killing of UnitedHealthcare CEO Brian Thompson. He admitted to following Thompson to an investor conference in 2024 and shooting him on a New York City street. The 28-year-old Mangione acknowledged his actions Friday at a hastily scheduled hearing in Manhattan. President Trump has asked the U.S. Supreme Court to allow the White House to continue construction on its $400 million ballroom project while it appeals a lower court's order to halt the work. Chief Justice John Roberts has set a deadline of Tuesday for a response by the plaintiffs challenging the ballroom project. On Wall Street, the Dow down by 107 points, the Nasdaq dropping 73, the S&P lower by 13. More details at srnnews.com.
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7: Tonight will be warm and humid with periods of heavy rain and a thunderstorm. There is a risk of flash flooding, hail, and localized damaging wind gusts. The low temperature will be 72. On Saturday, expect a couple of drenching morning thunderstorms. Otherwise, it will be cloudy and very humid with a high of 82. I'm meteorologist Jason Caterina on AM 1160. Hope for your life.
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0: Happy Friday, friends. Welcome to this hour of the Common Good. My name is Brian Fromm. So glad to have you with us on a Friday afternoon. The weekend is upon us, and hopefully it just won't rain all weekend, although it's supposed to. That's all we do now. But yeah, hopefully you've got great weekend plans ahead of you. We've got some family time ahead of us. As you know, if you listen to the show, my son is about to leave for college on Tuesday. And so we are packing in every moment of family time around packing time, around things like, you know, haircuts and doctor's appointments. And it feels overwhelming at the moment, like that's all that we are doing. But it's because we love our family and we want to be together as much as possible. And so that is much of our weekend before some normalcy hits again. I know many of you sent your kids back to school this week. My Facebook feed is just full of those first day of school pictures, people going back to school, kids going back to school, and prayers for a great year for kids. Also for you parents as your kids continue to get older. All right, I want to start with two stories. One, Little League World Series. And, you know, when parents get too involved, when adults start manipulating things and getting involved in a kid's game, it always goes sideways. I will give to you exhibit 100,000 out of Oklahoma Little League. So if you've been following Oklahoma's Little League regional champion or whoever, Tulsa National, was about to play for their regional championship in order to go to Williamsport to the Little League World Series. And they were disqualified. And the reason they were disqualified was because of some eligibility issues of one of or two of their players. And it starts unraveling. And it seemed very, I mean, they're denying this, but it seemed very intentional and thought out and all of this stuff. Well, now it goes further. New evidence shows that Oklahoma Little League State Tournament may have been a sham, with only one of the three participating teams actually eligible to compete. So it appears that there was widespread cheating that goes on, that went on. And now the Oklahoma Little League officials have issued a vote of no confidence in the administration, a revoking of Tulsa National's charter, and a vacating of all 2025 and 2026 Oklahoma State and Southwest Regional Tournament titles. I mean, they were holding tryouts. It was a glorified travel team. And I appreciate this one tweet, this one reply that somebody made. Parents are the worst part of youth sports. Disgusting if true. The question I have, what's the end game? Who benefits from this charade and how? It's crazy. And if you go back and look at the results, let's see here. The winner in 2015, 2016, 2017, 2018, 2019, there was not one in 2020 because of COVID. 2021, 2022, 2023, 2024, 2025, and 2026, Tulsa National. Which just appears that there was just widespread cheating. It's wild. And then all these people are like, oh yeah, my little league, my area, my town does this. I mean, adults, when you get in the way, it's cheating. What are we teaching our kids? Ultimately, these youth sports are supposed to exist so that kids can learn something. We could teach our kids something. Gotta win. Gotta be the winner. Gotta make it. Such adults. What is our problem? Why is it always us? Okay. Michael W. Smith, you know, he's 68 years old now. Man, he's been ever present in the worship scene, the worship music scene, since the late 70s, early 80s. Many of us grew up with Michael W. Smith music on some level, playing a big role. And so he's got a lot of wisdom as somebody who's been famous and is famous. he has a lot of wisdom, a lot of skin in the game. He kind of knows of what he speaks. And Michael W. Smith recently addressed the state of the modern worship scene, offering words of caution and warning. As in his interview with the Christian Post, he said this: "I just think we have to be careful that this whole thing is not celebrity driven. We can all say, well, oh, we're doing it all for him. But, you know, you watch social media. It's just a little me focused." He went on to say that he also believes that maybe we lost the reverence when it comes to modern worship. This is kind of a scathing rebuke. And it's fascinating to say, to hear him say, we have to be careful that this thing's not celebrity driven, because I'm sure that's something he has had to fight. Again, people like him and Amy Grant, they were the first, Stephen Curtis Chapman, they were the first worship celebrities, if you were, or some of the first. I know you go back Keith Green and those, but to be really mainstream, you think Michael W. Smith, Amy Grant. And he's like, we've got to be careful. He's looking at the scene around him and say, no, we got to be careful. We got to be more careful. This isn't good, what's going on. Friends, we keep hearing these stories of the modern day worship scene. We keep hearing these stories of celebrity and money and lack of character. And, you know, you think of the Michael Tate story with DC Talk and Newsboys, and then that seemed to unravel a bunch of other ones. Michael W. Smith, kind of the elder statesman, steps in and says, two things. We can't be celebrity driven. It's celebrity driven, though, because a lot of us who listen to it treat them like celebrities. Isn't that right? We turn these worship leaders into celebrities. We're the ones who make them celebrities, not the one that they sing to. You know, there's some pushback to this, and now you're starting to see more touring artists like Forrest Frank and others trying to have a different posture. But the question is, will we just treat him like a celebrity? Like, this is on us, too, to say, will we make celebrities of our worship leaders, of our mega church pastors, of our podcasters? Or will we say, no, there needs to be some humility here. But I also appreciate Michael W. Smith said, there's been, I think, a loss of reverence ever since, I think what he goes on to say later, worship music became a genre of song making, of money making, that we've lost a reverence of who it is that we are worshiping, who it is that we are preaching about, who it is that we are writing songs about. A loss of reverence. What is the result when there is a loss of reverence in worship music, in churches, across the board? What then becomes the result? This loss of reverence is a real deal. It's important that we look to this and say, okay, how do I keep my eyes focused on God? How do I remain in awe of Him? As I, you know, if you're a worship leader, if you're a pastor, if you're just a follower of Jesus, how do I remain reverent, and why is it so important? These are great words from Michael W. Smith, because he knows of what he speaks. One of the first worship celebrities, if you will, going, we can't become celebrity driven. It's got to be about Jesus. It's got to be about Jesus. I'm not sure it's been good for the church to have this rise of commercial worship genre music. I'm not sure it's been good for us, but it's here. How will we, you know, handle it? Let's not make celebrities of our worship leaders, of our worship artists. Let's be in reverence, in reverent of the one to whom we sing.
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8: In 1783, the Revolutionary War was nearly over, but America's future remained uncertain. Officers in the Continental Army were angry. Congress had failed to provide promised pay, and some considered using the Army's power to force the government's hand. George Washington understood their frustration, but he also knew the liberty they had fought to win could be destroyed by the very army that secured it. Washington confronted his officers and urged them to choose honor, patience, and loyalty to the Republic over rebellion. He could have used their anger to increase his own power. Instead, he used his influence to restrain it. Power asks what it can take. Character asks what duty requires. Washington's lesson still stands. Freedom survives when leaders place principle above ambition and remain faithful to God, country, and the people they serve.
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0: What up, friends? Welcome back to The Common Good. My name is Brian Fromm. So glad to have you with us today on AM 1160. Hope for your life in Chicago. Faith Talk 1500 and 101.5 FM in Detroit. If you've missed any of our show this week, it's been a great week. You can always go get the podcast wherever it is you get your podcast. Just subscribe, rate, and review. We are grateful to those of you who do that. Okay. Relationships change over time, right? I was just having this talk with my son as he is about to head off to college this week, coming up Tuesday. And I said, man, you're about to enter one of the strangest, best times of your life you're about to meet this collection of people who you have never met before, who will turn into some of your best friends in the world. Like, that's what college does. Like, some of my best friends in the world are people that I met and lived with and, you know, had class with and traveled with while I was at Wheaton. And it's so wild to think that when I pulled out of my driveway in New Jersey to start driving to Wheaton for my freshman year, I didn't know any of these people, never met any of these people. But at the same time, he's kind of, you know, having to go through the goodbyes of good high school friends, family, and all of this stuff. Relationships are changing. Relationships are changing. But that's true for all of life, isn't it? Relationships change. They morph. They kind of just change. And we have to work that, process that. Now, there are some relationships that last a lifetime, but even those, like, I think of my closest relationships from when I was young. None of us live near each other anymore. Really, the only relationships I think that stay constant, regardless of space or proximity or whatever, are family relationships. And I think for the first time in his life, my son is needing to wrestle with that, because he's about to have a major proximity change. A major proximity change of, I've always lived here, I've always been in this house, now I'm going here, 7 hours away to Pennsylvania. What is that going to mean? The opportunities, the fun, but also the change and the difference. It's going to be different. It's going to be different. And I can't wait to watch him. I told him last night, I said, first semester of freshman year is a strange one. Because everyone's feeling each other out, trying to figure it out, trying to categorize, like, what's that person all about? Who is that? Who are actually people I want to be friends with? It's a weird, awesome, crazy time. First semester, freshman year, and he's about to walk into it. But it's got me thinking in my own life about changing relationships, about, what does that look like? Because even as adults whose lives are more, you know, rooted and stable and whatever this, our relationships change. And things become different. You know, people we used to work with, you don't work with anymore. People you went to church with, you don't go to church with anymore. People you used to live near, now they moved away. But, you know, and it goes and goes and goes, let alone just, you know, college to whatever. So we have to be able to morph and change with the relationships and make new ones. Okay, who are the people I can build into now instead of just trying to hold on to past relationships? What are the new ones? What are the people God has put into my life now? But with all of that said and all of that being true, the marriage relationship, if you are married, the marriage relationship is the constant human relationship that you can't say, well, I've moved on from that. Well, now we've changed. It happens, but it can't, we can't allow for that. That's the relationship in covenant with one another, where we have to, you know, as we change, we have to change together, to do this journey together. We long to see marriages thrive. We want to see marriages do well and make it all the way to the end, not just limp to the end, but thrive at the end, to get to the point at the end where you're going, we made it and we're doing as well as we ever have. Part of that, friends, becomes prioritizing intentionality within your marriage, whether you've been married 1 year or 50 years. Prioritizing intentionality within your marriage to say, this is going to be an important thing. We're going to work at this and we're going to do well. For instance, I just found this article at my producer, Keith Conrad, sends out a daily Substack with great articles. And here was one of them. Couples who do this together have stronger, healthier marriages. You might be like, well, couples who go to counseling together, couple, which is great. Couples who, you know, whatever. You might be thinking this is couples who go to church together. Couples who, all of those are great. But you know what this one was? What it was when they, what they were talking about when they said couples who do this together? Couples who went for a walk together. Couple who exercise together reported better communication, better conflict resolution, less marital conflict than couples who did not exercise. Shared exercise carried somewhat larger associations. Walking was among the most common reported shared activity, requiring no gym, no equipment, no special schedule. You want to have a strong marriage? You want to know how you can have a strong marriage? One of the answers to that is to go for walks together. Just walk together. That is kind of mind-blowing, isn't it? If my wife and I committed every night, you know, weather permitting or whatever, we are going to go for a walk, a half hour walk. We're going to be healthier. And literally statistics show that our marriage will be better. We will be more closely tied to each other. We will be we'll be linked together, or we'll be stronger. Friends, that's not rocket science. This is not like get yourself intensive counseling and go on this retreat and this. No, go for a walk together. What are the little things that you can do that you know will benefit your marriage? You know will make it better. What are the things that you can do? Fascinating. A walk together. Going on a walk together. There you go. We want you to do well. It's not all difficult, friends. As relationships change, as life circumstances change, make sure your marriage is a priority regardless of your circumstances. May we have God-honoring, strong covenantal marriages in year one and in year 50. Glad you're with me today on this Friday. My name is Brian Fromm. 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

0: Forecast. Tonight will be warm and humid with periods of heavy rain and a thunderstorm. There is a risk of flash flooding, hail, and localized damaging wind gusts. The low temperature will be 72. Moving into Saturday, expect a couple of drenching morning thunderstorms. Otherwise, it'll be cloudy and very humid with a high of 82. I'm meteorologist Jason Caterina on AM 1160. 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
6: Hey friends, welcome back to The Common Good. My name is Brian Fromm, so glad to have you with us today. And I'm thrilled to be joined. If it's Friday, you know who's here. We are joined by our friend Adam Holtz from Plugged In. Plugged In, a fantastic ministry of focus on the family. Hey, how you doing today, Adam?
7: I'm great, Brian. How are you doing?
6: It's good. It's Friday. We're taking it. You know, we'll take it. So we're going to dive right in here because you said we could go all sorts of different ways with movies streaming today. Sometimes we only have one, or you and I will talk to each other like, there's nothing much. Well, that is not the case here in the summer. So grab one and start us.
7: Well, I think that we somehow missed Spider-Man, which will be in its third weekend. It's now the fastest U.S. movie to $700 billion. It will probably be close to $2 billion globally after this weekend. And people are saying it has a real shot of taking Avatar down as the biggest movie of all time.
6: For real.
7: It's funny. I think it speaks to how hungry we apparently are for anything that doesn't just stink. I think it's a fine movie in most senses, with a couple of Plugged In caveats, but the best movie of all time? Avatar shouldn't have that crown either, nor should Titanic before it. So, it's a Spider-Man movie, and I think people love Tom Holland and Zendaya. I mean, I think that's the core of it.
6: Tom Holland and Zendaya doing okay for themselves these days.
7: And if you get tired of them there, you can go over and, you know, watch The Odyssey, and who knows how many more movies they're going to do. And Zendaya will be back for the Dune movie in December. So, I mean, they're everywhere right now.
6: This
7: takes place after the events of after the events of Spider-Man No Way Home in 2021, in which Dr. Strange casts a spell that makes everybody forget Peter Parker.
6: That's right.
7: So this is a movie that I think emphasizes the importance of relationships. And I think that the Spider-Man movies, maybe a lot better than most Marvel movies, understand that a good story depends on good characters and good relationships. And I think that really is the hook here. A little bit more profanity than perhaps we would expect, or I should say, about half a dozen harsh uses of God's name in vain, which

0: I think you know what I'm talking about. That is a word that I don't really care to hear ever, but certainly yeah. in a superhero movie. And there's a little bit of suggestive content here. I mean, I don't think there's anything over the top problematic, sure. but some things definitely to pay attention to, you know, if you're one of the three people on Earth who hasn't seen it at this point.
1: I have not seen it. I have not seen it yet, but hoping to do so soon. All right, what else we got? There's lots of other stuff.
0: Yeah, so we got Paw Patrol, the dino movie. Paw Patrol are these five animated puppy dogs that patrol Adventure City and keep it safe. Their ship gets blown off course, the Sea Patroller, and they end up on a mysterious island full of dinosaurs. So it's sort of like, hey, why don't we do Jurassic Park with Paw Patrol? Only we'll make the, yeah. we'll make the dinosaurs much nicer. And Paw Patrol dinosaur hijinks ensue. Sweet kids movie. I mean, good. Other than a couple of dinosaur poo jokes, there's nothing here that is too problematic. Nice. Whether you want to pay $13 for something that's essentially a carbon copy of the last two movies and a whole bunch of TV shows is another question entirely.
1: If it gives you 3 hours of quiet, 2 hours of quiet,
0: well,
1: it
0: might be. And that might be right. Then we've got The End of Oak Street, which is an interesting sort of sci-fi, almost comedy drama. It almost feels like an episode of The Twilight Zone, because an entire neighborhood gets essentially scooped up and then put in the Mesozoic era where they have to deal with dinosaurs. So this is our second
1: dinosaur
0: movie this week. And it's a family drama and that you have a mom and dad who are on the verge of divorce who realize, oh, maybe we actually care about each other and our family after all. So that is, and it's PG-13, you know, the typical PG-13 caveats with violence and language and
1: dinosaurs. Some
0: mildly suggestive stuff. And dinosaurs. Yes, we have dinosaurs.
1: Yes.
0: And as we continue to blast through, The Brink of War is out. This is an interesting film. Jeff Daniels plays Ronald Reagan. It is based on Ronald Reagan's summit with Mikhail Gorbachev.
1: Oh, wow. In
0: Reykjavik, Iceland, I believe in 1985 or 86. If you like history, if you like slow burning movies, this feels sort of like counterpoint to everything we see in movies these days. But interesting. I think if you were around back then, like, I think it will have appeal to Gen X. And I think our kids would be like, oh man, I feel so sleepy. You know, when something does anything happen here? And actually, nothing does happen, which is the point, right?
1: Right.
0: That at the height of the Cold War, those of us who remember the 80s who grew up then, it was a scary time.
1: Yes.
0: You know, we had the day after on ABC, and, you know, poor Kansas got, you know, completely annihilated along with everything else. And there's the poor guy saying, hello, Lawrence, is anybody there? Anybody at all? It terrified me. So all-star cast, J.K. Simmons is George Shultz. Hope Davis is Nancy Reagan. And those are probably the big names. And then Jeff Daniels is Ronald Reagan. So there you go.
1: Do movies like that tend to be historically accurate? Is that a goal of a movie like that? Do we know, or do they kind of take liberties?
0: Well, I mean, there's always liberties taken, because the reality is history doesn't necessarily write itself according to a screenplay that has to play out in 2 hours. So I think the broad strokes of it are accurate. And this is actually an Angel Studios movie. So, you know, I think there is an attempt to really get at what happened, and you've got a little bit of profanity, but that's really about it. And the other Christian offering, I'm just going to blast into the next one, is Elijah Peel, which is in theaters this weekend. And this is about a rock star, a hard charging, hard partying rock star who has a heart attack on stage, ends up in a hospital. There is a young fan there. Her name is Jessica. She has cancer. She is a Christian. He is not. And she basically says, buddy, you got to straighten up and fly right, or you're not going to make it. And he becomes a Christian and probably lives happily ever after, I mean, as far as I can tell. As Christian movies go, this one has a little bit more content than perhaps we're used to seeing. Just references to his promiscuous drug using, alcohol abusing past, and a fair bit of mild language. But again, for Christian movies, any language at all may feel like a bit of a shock. And I think you and I have talked before, there are those who want their Christian movies that, you know, completely devoid of all of that. And I think there are others who appreciate a nod toward reality that life is not necessarily that sanitized. So this is definitely in that second category.
1: Awesome. Awesome. All right, man. There's got a lot. It's a buffet of things for if you, especially here in the Midwest where it just rains all the time. It's like Seattle now. So you got to find something to do inside. Lots of great opportunities.
0: More cows though than Seattle.
1: Exactly. Exactly. All right. Yeah. Remind people of Plugged In, what it is, where they can connect with you guys.
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1: 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Adam Holtz joins us each and every Friday to help us navigate all of this stuff. Thanks, man. Have a great weekend.
0: You bet. Thank you, Brian.
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7: In 1783, the Revolutionary War was nearly over, but America's future remained uncertain. Officers in the Continental Army were angry. Congress had failed to provide promised pay, and some considered using the Army's power to force the government's hand. George Washington understood their frustration, but he also knew the liberty they had fought to win could be destroyed by the very army that secured it. Washington confronted his officers and urged them to choose honor, patience, and loyalty to the Republic over rebellion. He could have used their anger to increase his own power. Instead, he used his influence to restrain it. Power asks what it can take. Character asks what duty requires. Washington's lesson still stands. Freedom survives when leaders place principle above ambition and remain faithful to God, country, and the people they serve.
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1: 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Welcome back to The Common Good. My name is Brian Fromm. Great to have you with me today on a Friday afternoon. 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Just subscribe, rate, review. We're grateful to those of you who do that. You know, one of the great fears that many of us have in life, I think it's natural for all humans to have in life, is, well, there's a couple, but will I make a difference? Will my life matter? Let's tackle that important question, right? Do you ever sit awake at night or just kind of stare off, or when you have quiet time to think, as the days and the months and the years are clicking off, do you ever just look and go, do I matter? Does my life matter? I mean, it's a deep question, but it's an important one. Does my life matter? Have I made a difference? And then all sorts of other anxieties shoot off of that from day to day life. What will I have enough money to have I live the correct way, to whatever? I think these are deep seated anxious moments that we all feel. Have I left something of a mark? Have I left something of eternal consequence? Have I left something of significance? Something of significance. And it's interesting. There's the question of significance. And for those of us that are followers of Jesus, I think that we can we can be challenged by that question. Have I left a significance? By looking at our own lives and going, where were the marks? Where were the eternal? Where did I lay up and store up treasures in heaven in my relationships with other people? But we also know that we have significance because of who we are, our identity in Christ. That because I am a follower of Jesus, I have significance. Like, that gives me significance. My significance does not come from what I do or, you know, all these things, but it instead comes from who I am in Christ. I can rest in that. But then also being intentional to go, okay, I'm going to use my time. I'm going to use my money. I'm going to use my influence to make a significance. Because the other end of this is to go, well, I was really successful in the things of this world, but did I leave any sort of mark? I thought about this. I saw this Twitter, this video on Twitter, Seth Rogen. Right. Actor Seth Rogen, he was on a podcast and he was talking about his fear, and they were talking about it in a joking way. But in the joking, I think there's some depth to this. He says, well, I'll play for you in a second, but he basically says, I'm afraid to die with too much money. Listen to what he has to say.
10: You like that? You love your money to make more money. Again, I think it's a thing people like.
11: Mine's a fear. Mine's just a fear.
10: What are you afraid of? That you're going to run out of money?
11: Yes, yes.
10: That's not a fear I have. I'm actually have the opposite. I'm afraid I'm going to die with too much money.
11: Yes.
10: That is my fear.
12: You don't have children.
10: I don't have children. Yeah. And I'm afraid I'm going to die and be like, I had shit. I could have had a place on the beach. I'm gonna die.
11: Yes.
10: I'm saying, like, I don't want to die with like $10 million in the bank that I could have spent doing fun alive things. Yeah. You know what I mean?
11: Jet to Paris on a whim.
10: Exactly. I'm gonna look back.
11: And would never do that.
10: I could have been jetting this whole time.
11: I also have that fear.
10: Yeah.
1: Again, I know he's joking, but deep down there's this fear of. When he's saying, do I die with too much money, with $10 million in the bank that I could have spent while alive? He's basically putting words to this fear. Did I have the wrong priorities? Was I living for the wrong thing? Did I have the wrong priorities? See, the one guy was like, I'm afraid that I'm going to get to the end and go, I didn't have enough money, or I didn't do enough stuff. And he's going, I'm afraid I'm going to die with too much money. Not many of us have that fear. And I have no kids. I have no children. And I'm going to be like, I could have spent this on better things. I always find it sad. Maybe he's not sad about it at all. I always find it sad when people are looking back over their life going, man, I had no kids. I had nothing to pass it on to. But here's the overarching question. What makes for a life of significance? What makes for a life of significance? What will get you to the end and cause you to say, I lived well. I did this well. What will cause you to get to the end and say, I lived for something that mattered, something that was important. I lived for something that made some sort of difference. What will cause you to get to the end and say that? That's what we all long for, right? A life that mattered. I want to get to the end of my life and go, I built into the right relationships. I had the right priorities. I used my money correctly. I did all of these things and I'm content. Not perfect. I didn't live a perfect life, but I'm content with the focus and the life that I led. I'm content. Can you say that with the life you're leading now? Is there a contentment in the life that you are leading now? Could you, if your life were to end today and you were to stand before the throne room of God, could you look at back over your life and say, wasn't perfect, but I'm not regretful for the direction I lived, for what I made my priorities. I hear that in Seth Rogen's joking here. I hope I don't get to the end and have all this money still left and go, what was the point? What was the point of all of it? That's what I hear him saying there. Friends, may we never get to the end and go, what was the point? What did I live for? Did I waste it? I can't think of a more tragic, tragic's the right word, circumstance, than to get to the end of one's life and say, I wasted it. I missed the mark. But we will only not get there by living with intentionality now. Have intentionality. Whether you're 25 or 75, it doesn't matter how old you are. Live with intentionality that says, I'm going to live for the things of Jesus. I'm going to live for the things of Jesus. And with my money, with my time, with my relationships, no matter what, I am going to get to the end and not be regretful for the decisions and the direction of my life. May that be true of you as well. Great to have you with me this hour on AM 1160, Hope for Your Life in Chicago, Faith Talk 1500 and 101.5 FM in Detroit. My name is Brian Fromm. 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
10: With SRN News, I'm Keith Peters in Washington. The Pacific-based aircraft carrier USS George Washington has begun heading toward the Middle East. As reports have emerged of mental health and supply issues aboard the long-deployed USS Abraham Lincoln. The Lincoln has been supporting the U.S. war against Iran, and its deployment has included a record-setting uninterrupted time at sea of more than 240 days. Luigi Mangione has pleaded guilty to federal stalking charges in the killing of UnitedHealthcare CEO Brian Thompson. He admitted to following Thompson to an investor conference in 2024 and shooting him on a New York City street. The 28-year-old Mangione acknowledged his actions Friday at a hastily scheduled hearing in Manhattan. On Wall Street, the Dow down by 107 points. More details at srnnews.com.
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11: Tonight will be warm and humid with periods of heavy rain and a thunderstorm. There is a risk of flash flooding, hail, and localized damaging wind gusts. The low temperature will be 72. On Saturday, expect a couple of drenching morning thunderstorms. Otherwise, it will be cloudy and very humid with a high of 82. I'm meteorologist Jason Katerina on AM 1160. Hope for your life.
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0: Welcome to Day by Day, the verse-by-verse Bible teaching ministry of Calvary Chapel in Elk Grove Village, Illinois, with Pastor Phil Ballmeyer. We're glad you've joined us, and we look forward to spending time again in the Word of God together. We also invite you to stay tuned at the end of today's broadcast for information about additional studies and resources. Thanks again for being with us.
1: Godly leadership in the church is not limited only to pastors, but also to its lay leadership as well. On this note, Pastor Phil continues his look at the qualifications for these leaders as he turns our attention to 1 Timothy chapter 3. Let's listen.
2: A deacon must take his responsibility seriously. But you know what? He's also supposed to be a faithful man. A man of faith, but also a faithful man. We look for people who are already functioning in the role of a pastor or a deacon. We don't believe we appoint anybody to those ministries. All we're doing is recognizing those God has already anointed and appointed. We're just recognizing what God has done. I mean, there's no way a man or an institution can give somebody a degree and say, now you're a pastor. Only God can do that. Sometimes he will use Bible colleges and seminaries to do that. And sometimes he'll take people right just off the street, you know, just ordinary guys and say, look, you're a minister now. What? Yes, and I've anointed you for this ministry. And, you know, that's the best way to be in ministry, knowing that God has truly called you. So deacons must be full of faith. Number five, and the rest of these come out of 1 Timothy 3. So number five, out of 1 Timothy 3, verse 8, a deacon must be reverent. We touched on this a little bit last time with elders. They're also to be reverent. This doesn't mean stuffy. It just means serious minded. You don't want a goofball in leadership. You know, look, God calls all kinds of people into leadership. And there are some characters, and God love them, you know, they are funny. They have a funny personality. But they know how to switch it off when it needs to be switched off. They're not goofing around in serious matters, okay? They know how to balance, you know, having a good time when the situation calls for it, and then being serious when the situation calls for it. I don't think we have to be stuffy as leaders, but we need to be serious-minded. Do you realize that of all the emotions that the Holy Spirit recorded the Lord Jesus displayed while he's on the earth, and it says that he displayed anger, righteous anger, right? He wept. There were several times he wept. The one emotion that the Holy Spirit did not record Jesus ever displayed was laughter. Unless I'm wrong, unless you can find a place in the New Testament where Jesus laughed, I don't see it anywhere. You say, are you saying he didn't laugh? Oh, I think he did laugh. It's just that the Holy Spirit didn't record it because I think the Spirit was trying to communicate the seriousness of the ministry Jesus Christ was involved in. I mean, he was here for a mission, and it was a pretty serious mission. And all of us in ministry need to realize that, you know what, there probably needs to be a little less laughter today in the church and a little more what? As James said, weeping, okay? Weeping. I mean, we're living in serious times. I'm not trying to lay a downer on people and don't be afraid like you can't laugh anymore. I'm just saying, though, that, you know, the church is not a sanctified comedy routine where you come and you laugh your heads off and have a great time. And when you leave, you haven't left a spiritual service. You've left kind of like, a performance kind of a thing. As a lot of churches, that's their kind of goal, to make people, you know, laugh, have a good time. We're living in serious times. And I believe Jesus Christ is coming back soon. And our nation is falling apart all around us. Families are disintegrating. I mean, in Chicago, they don't even know what to do. There's so many shootings. We are the top city in the country for killings and shootings in the United States. Now we have a phenomenon, maybe you've caught this on TV or on the internet, where you have mobs of young African Americans who have taken it upon themselves to do these flash mob deals. And there might be others, but right now the ones I've been hearing about everywhere are young African Americans, and they'll actually text each other and say, we're going to meet over here at such and such a time, we're going to disrupt this event. And people are getting hurt, people are getting shot. I mean, these are serious times. I want to see those kids reach for the Lord, you know? And it's not going to be done while we're laughing, it's going to be done while we're weeping and praying. So, first of all, reverent, person who's got a dignified character. Number six, deacon is not to be double-tongued, verse 8 tells us. A deacon can't be someone who says one thing to one person and then says something entirely different to another. Can't be double-tongued. Nothing worse than a leader who is not a man of his word. I mean, leaders are to be honest, men of integrity, right? Women too, I mean, as leaders in the church. We're to be people of integrity. We're not to say one thing to one person, another thing to another person. I've seen this over the years, and it's not right. We should say what we mean and say it to everybody. Number seven, a deacon is not to be given to much wine. Now, we talked about this last time as well. The New Testament does not forbid the use of alcohol in moderation, especially back then where they had they used it for medicinal purposes. Of course, that's the big joke now, right? Well, I drink wine, but I only do it for medicinal purposes. Well, back then, you know, they did have some stomach problems. I mean, the water was not real pure. There were a lot of microbes and things that made them sick. Timothy had some kind of ongoing stomach issue, and Paul said to him, take a little wine for your frequent stomach problems, okay? So the New Testament doesn't forbid the use of all alcohol, but as we said last time, they had excuses why they drank wine. There was not really much other choices for beverages. We have all kinds of choices. We have pure water. We have all kinds of other options. We can drink all kinds of stuff that, you know, and the question is, as Christians, should we really be supporting an industry, the liquor industry, which has been used to destroy so many lives and families? I don't know about you, but, you know, when I think about, you know, they made their own wine. You say, well, if I make it, can I drink it? That's between you and God. But, you know, pray about not going down that road. Just so that nobody else, I mean, we have people in our church that are really struggling to be free of alcohol. And, you know, I would like them to be able to come to church and know that everyone is praying for them and that, you know what, we're a church that doesn't need that stuff. We got to let the joy of the Lord be our strength. Number eight, a deacon is not to be one who is greedy for money. And of course, money is never to be the motivation for service or the basis for making any decisions in ministry, in the body of Christ. I mean, just a love for the Lord and his people should be the main reasons a person serves in the church. And that goes for deacons and pastors. And of course, I think we would all agree. Just, you know, I don't want somebody who's in it for the money because they're a hireling. They're only in it for the money. I want somebody who's willing to lay down their life for the sheep, even if they aren't getting paid. So that's really the thing for ministry, that you do it for the love of the Lord. You know, Paul said, the love of Christ constrains me. Number nine, a deacon must be one who holds the mystery of the faith with a pure conscience. The mystery of the faith is just another way of saying the Christian faith. Well, why did Paul use the word mystery? Well, you have to understand Paul's writings. Paul was picked up on this because in the Old Testament, many of the doctrines that would be part of the New Covenant, Christianity, were not revealed to the Old Testament saints. Now, when the apostles and prophets came on the scene, New Testament apostles and prophets, at one point God, through the Spirit, revealed to them these doctrines that were hidden from the Old Testament saints. They were a mystery. See, the word mystery is a Greek word that means something that was once hidden, but now God has revealed. And so the idea was that God had revealed now the great mysteries of the Christian faith, that the church is a brand new creation. The church was never seen on the earth until Pentecost, 2,000 years ago. It was a brand new creation of God. You had Jews, you had Greeks, and now you had a new classification of people. People that were the people of God, born of the Spirit, right? And along with that, you had doctrines like the rapture and different things that were hidden from the Old Testament saints. So Paul lumps them together and calls them the mystery of the faith. And he just, by that, he just means the Christian faith. I mean, deacons, and of course we said pastors as well, must understand doctrine. I mean, they don't have to be theologians, but good heavens, a deacon should have at least a working understanding of the basic doctrines of the Christian faith. Because people look at deacons as leaders in the church. Even though they're not pastors, they're still leaders. And therefore, it's a serious office, and a deacon must be somebody who understands doctrine and obeys it first and foremost themselves with a pure conscience. You can't lead others, or you can't tell others to do something you're not willing to do yourself. So deacons must be men who are willing to, who are walking in obedience to what God has said as an example. And one of the differences between deacons and elders that we see here, one of the few, is that deacons are not required to be able teachers. Now, pastors are. Pastors are to be able to teach the word. But deacons are not required to be able teachers, but they still must be men of the word of God. Number 10, they must first be tested, verse 10 tells us. Verse 10 says, but let these also first be tested, then let them serve as deacons, being found blameless. Well, deacons should be first tested, just like men who are you're looking at to make pastors. Again, we look for people who are serving in these capacities. If I see somebody who is out there and they're always at church early to set up chairs or to do this, or always running around putting stuff out, or when we have a gathering or some kind of a potluck or something, they're staying to put things away, and they're always helping. They have that gift of service. And we see they're serious about the word. Those are the people we start looking for the office of a deacon. And they should be tested before they are put into that office. I mean, you never go up to somebody who is brand new in the church and say, look, you know, you look like you'd make a good deacon. Okay. Why don't you know, bad idea. Start by giving this person some minor responsibilities in the church. See how they do. They're faithful in the little things. They're probably going to be faithful in what? The bigger things, right? And as they prove themselves trustworthy and faithful in the smaller things, well, then they can advance to greater responsibilities. I think of Philip in Acts 6. He was one of those first deacons, right? What did he go on to do eventually? He became Philip the evangelist, different from Philip the apostle. This was the one who was chosen to be a deacon in Acts 6. He was faithful, goes on to be an evangelist. There are many deacons in many churches that started off as deacons and wound up becoming pastors because they proved themselves faithful. And after they've been tested, Paul says, then let them serve. And only then let them serve as deacons. But he goes on. They're also to be blameless, verse 10 tells us. Again, this doesn't mean sinless. It just means that they must be someone who is above reproach, someone who is upright in character. Number 12, likewise their wives. Okay, so Paul even brings the girls into it now. Likewise their wives. And I would imagine this would include elders' wives as well. I'm a firm believer that when God calls a man into ministry, he also calls his wife into ministry because she's a big part of his ministry. I mean, she could either make or break not only his ministry, but the whole church. I mean, there have been more than one church that has been brought down because you had women, wives of pastors or deacons. Of course, and they know the inner workings of the church, right? Because, you know, as husbands, we share with our wives different things, and we pray together about different issues. And if you have a wife that is not a person of discretion, well, they can destroy a church through their gossip. So when we look for somebody to be a leader in the church, we not just don't look just at them, we look at their wives. And there's been a lot of guys who would make great pastors or great deacons that we won't have them. Because honestly, their wives, I wouldn't be able to trust these girls with some of the information they would be privy to. It'd be very dangerous if they misused it. So Paul even goes on to list some of the qualifications that our deacons or an elder's wife must possess. They must be reverent, verse 11. The word means, again, dignified and worthy of respect, not slanderers. They must not be malicious gossips is the idea, passing along rumors that will only hurt and even destroy the reputation of others. They must be temperate. I mean, they must exhibit self-control and restraint, okay, in all kinds of areas. And they must be faithful in all things. Wives of deacons and elders must be faithful, dependable, loyal, discreet. We already said that. On time, okay. Never varying in their commitment to God, their families, their church, or their ministry. See, that's a lot of responsibility. That's right. Because that office is a very important office. I mean, you're married to somebody who's a leader in the church, you must be a woman of character. Otherwise, it can be very damaging to a lot of people and the church in general. Also, he says in verse 12 that deacons must be the husbands of one wife. We talked about this last time. The Greek term literally means a one-woman man, a one-woman man. Certainly, it means he can't be a polygamist, but it also simply means he's to be a one-woman man. He's not to be have a wandering eye and so on. He is to be fully committed in love with his wife, fully committed to her, in love with her, just like a pastor must be as well. Also, like a pastor, he must rule his own house well, keeping his children under control. Verse 10 tells us, before a deacon can serve as a leader in God's family, he must first give evidence that he has been a godly leader in his own family. His children should be obedient, respectful, not perfect, but they can't be climbing the walls. You know, they can't be, you know, the worst kids in the church. I mean, you know, there's a little joke. I mean, you know, PKs are some of the worst kids in the church, pastor's kids. Well, a lot of times that's true. My kids certainly weren't perfect. But, you know what, we didn't let them go berserk. Because, listen, I mean, that's important to keep. If you're going to be a leader in God's house, you got to be a leader in your own house first. If your house is totally out of control, I mean, we're probably not going to look to you as a serious contender for a pastor or a deacon until you get that worked out, right? Because Paul did say in verse 5 earlier, talking about elders, for if a man does not know how to rule his own house, how will he take care of the church of God? And then in verse 13, Paul said, for those who have served well as deacons obtain for themselves a good standing. Yes, a good standing in the church and a good standing in the community, because they're men of character. Obtain for themselves a good standing and great boldness in the faith which is in Christ Jesus. Look, when you live a life of holiness, a life of blamelessness, and so on, it's going to make you more bold, right? I mean, how can a person be bold if their life isn't right with God? How can a person really be bold and talk out against sin and challenge people who are living compromising lives if their own life is compromised? So when you are upright in all these things, you'll have great boldness in your testimony and in your faith and so on. Now, Paul goes on in verses 14 and 15. He says, these things I write to you, though I hope to come to you shortly. Paul wanted to come and see Timothy in Ephesus personally. But he said, I wanted to come, hope to come to you shortly, but if I'm delayed, I write so that you may know how you ought to conduct yourself in the house of God, which is the church of the living God, the pillar and ground of the truth. And we've talked about this. This becomes the theme for Paul's writing, not just 1 Timothy, but 2 Timothy and then Titus. All three are called pastoral epistles. And Paul is saying, look, I wanted to come to you personally, and I still intend to. But until I can get there, let me just write to you and tell you how the church is to conduct itself. What are supposed to be the main issues, the things that are the most important things you're involved in, the roles of men and women. See, this is what we've been covering, and we've talked about that, all right? But then he says that you may know how you ought to conduct yourself in the house of God, listen, which is the church of the living God, the pillar and the ground of the truth. I'm wondering if when Paul said the church was the pillar, first of all, of the truth, if in Timothy's mind that didn't immediately provoke a picture of the Temple of Diana. Because the Temple of Diana was located there in Ephesus. It was one of the seven wonders of the ancient world. It had 127 pillars that held it up. I mean, it was a massive temple. I've read about it. Amazing structure. People would come from all over the known world just to see it. All right? And while you were there from out of town visiting, you know, on vacation, you want to stop at the gift shop, buy yourself a little souvenir. So they had these little things where they would sell little idols of Diana, you know. And of course, when Paul hit town and so many people started getting saved, people stopped buying the little idols of Diana, which caused a big uproar among the craftsmen and so on and got Paul into some hot water. But, you know, when Paul talked about the church being the pillar of the truth, again, I'm wondering if that's the image that Timothy immediately got in his head. And, of course, as he did, he would have seen that, you know, a pillar was used to hold something up, was used to hold up and support a structure. But do you realize in those days, a pillar was often set up freestanding in a public marketplace, and then notices were posted on it? In that context, it became a proclaimer. It wasn't really holding anything up, but it was being used to proclaim various messages. And I think the first thing that we as Christians are to do as pillars is to hold up and proclaim God's truth to the people of this world. Of course, it's called the Great Commission, right? Where Jesus is going to all the world. Preach the good news, all right? Preach the gospel. Teach people to observe all the things I have commanded you. And so a pillar is, first of all, something that holds something up, and back then was used as an instrument to proclaim something. We are to do both. Hold the word of God up and proclaim it to this world. But also, Paul says that we, as the church of the living God, are not just pillars, but we are also the ground of the truth. The word ground comes from a Greek word that suggests a bulwark. A bulwark. The dictionary defines bulwark as, and I'm quoting, a solid wall-like structure raised for defense. As Christians, we're not only to proclaim the word of God, but we're also to defend it against the attacks of the enemy. Anything like that happening today? You better believe it. Jude tells us that we are to earnestly defend the faith. And he's not talking about the faith of trusting there. He's talking about the faith of truth. He's talking about God's word. Author Warren Wiersbe said, and I quote, "As a bulwark, the church protects the truth and makes sure it does not fall. When local churches turn away from the truth," and Paul is going to be dealing with this in 1 Timothy 4, verse 1, which we'll get to next week, how that he's here talking about holding up, proclaiming and defending the truth of God, and then he moves right into a section where he's talking then about how the enemy is going to work overtime, especially in the last days, to sow into the church false doctrine. Doctrines of demons, in fact, which we'll see next time. But Wiersbe said, when the local churches turn away from the truth and compromise in their ministry, then the enemy makes progress. Sometimes church leaders must take a militant stand against sin and apostasy. This does not make them popular, but it does please the Lord, end quote. And we're living in those days where Paul would say in 2 Timothy, he would talk about those who would only would want their ears tickled and would gather for themselves, teachers who would tell them what they want to hear instead of declaring them to them the truth and so on. And we'll get to that when we progress a little farther. But verse 16, Paul said, "And without controversy, great is the mystery of godliness. God was manifested in the flesh, justified in the spirit, seen by angels, preached among the Gentiles, believed on in the world, received up in glory." Now, I got to tell you guys, this verse has caused some controversy and confusion among many commentators who just can't figure out what it's doing here. All right? How does this fit with what Paul has just gotten done saying? And it's led to several suggestions. One suggestion is that it represents the truth in concise form that Paul has just gotten done saying the church was to proclaim and defend. I can go with that. Another explanation is that it represents the truth of God that will allow Christians, through the power of the Holy Spirit, to become godly, which is the foundational behavior for those who belong to the house of God. Great is the mystery of godliness, is the idea. One author said this, and I quote, "This is often quoted, verse 16, and interpreted as if it spoke of the mystery of the Godhead or the mystery of Christ's person. But it is the mystery of godliness, or the secret by which all real godliness is produced, the divine spring of all that can be called piety in man. Godliness springs from the knowledge of the incarnation, death, resurrection, and ascension of the Lord Jesus Christ. This is how God is known, and from abiding in this flows godliness, end quote.
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3: Hi, I'm Todd Nettleton, and this is the Voice of the Martyrs Radio. 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Congregations are small and mostly include believers who came to Christ out of Islam. Many Moroccans, including government officials and law enforcement, have never engaged with a Christian before. The police are beginning to track down Christian leaders and ask questions. A young pastor is requesting prayer. Pray for boldness and wisdom, he urged. Pray the church would remain faithful. Pray Christian leaders in Morocco would have wisdom to be a bold witness for Christ and remain strong in faithfulness.
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1: This is Carol Platt-Liebel for townhall.com. Americans already suspect that higher education is a politicized grift. Jason Arde's story won't convince them otherwise. Arde was celebrated as the youngest black person ever appointed to a professorship at Cambridge, despite a history of fabulism that defies belief. He's claimed to have been nonverbal until age 11, unable to read until 18, to have run 600 miles in 65 days, raised more than $7 million for charity, survived a coma, and beaten cancer. Neither Cambridge nor Simon & Schuster, publisher of his autobiography, apparently thought to verify his claims. He's resigned after a plagiarism scandal and a pending investigation about his academic qualifications and honorary appointments. Here's the lesson. Rather than making academia more inclusive and equitable, DEI has exposed just how corrupt the whole enterprise has become.
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8: Tonight will be warm and humid with periods of heavy rain and a thunderstorm. There is a risk of flash flooding, hail, and localized damaging wind gusts. The low temperature will be 72. Moving into Saturday, expect a couple of drenching morning thunderstorms. Otherwise, it'll be cloudy and very humid with a high of 82. I'm meteorologist Jason Caterina on AM 1160. Hope for your life.
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